0: United States naval blockade. Ships of the world, start your engines. Let the oil flow. 2 months after Trump's mission accomplished moment, America is still at war in the Middle East. Donald Trump is secretly switching planes to avoid alleged Iranian threats. And Iran continues to block the Strait of Hormuz and 20% of the world's oil supply. In fact, shipping traffic through the strait this week reached its lowest level in 3 months, about 90% lower than it was before the United States and Israel attacked Iran. That's driven the national average gas price to, you already know this, $4.07 a gallon today. That is the highest it has ever been this late in the year. The war is also exhausting the arsenal of the world's most powerful military, as the United States and their allies have burned through most of their long-range strike missiles and the defensive interceptors as well. And today, the Washington Post reports that the United States has lost 45 Reaper drones, 25% of its entire arsenal. In a war with a nation, according to Donald Trump, whose small air force was destroyed multiple times in the past 6 months. That's odd. It's not just shortages of oil and weaponry. Trump's war is also depleting morale among some of the service members who have been on station waging his war since it started. We're going to have more on that in just a minute, and you're not going to want to miss it. What is Donald Trump doing about all of this? What is he focusing on? What do you think he is focusing on? Today in Washington, Trump's handpicked board voted to put his name back on the front of the Kennedy Center for the Performing Arts. It's been one of his obsessions to remake the Kennedy Center in his image. He wants to do a quarter of $1 billion of renovations on the center, including adding marble floors. And yes, we have been here before. Just last year, Trump's board had his name installed on the center, and they looked ready to break ground on the renovations. But then a judge said no. So they eventually removed his name from the wall behind a tarp, safe from public view. I went to see the mess myself after the judge ordered the administration take his name down. Did he leave that tarp up because he was embarrassed about the removal? You decide. But now it might be back. The name, at least. The board voted to install an inscription saying, "Restored and renovated by President Donald J. Trump." And they voted to close the main hall down for those renovations. Both moves violate the judge's order, but Trump wants this so, so, so badly. This week, PolitiFact reviewed all of Donald Trump's public events and speeches so far this year, and they found that he had devoted nearly 45,000 words just to his vanity construction projects in Washington. That is almost as many words as there are in Great Gatsby, more, I think, than the latest book that I wrote about the costliest wildfire event in American history. In fact, the review found that Trump mentioned his projects more than any other single topic except one. Guess which? The Iran war. And it was pretty, pretty, pretty close, as Larry might say. But PolitiFact notes the Iran war led the list when he was responding to reporters' questions about the war. In other words, when the subject chosen was the subject that was chosen for him. But they added, Trump returned to the construction projects repeatedly when he was the one choosing what to talk about. He always comes back to the ballroom or the pool or the new marble floors in the Kennedy Center beneath his name in gold. That is what he is focused on, not the war, and certainly not the more than 5,000 sailors and Marines aboard the USS Abraham Lincoln. Get this. The same aircraft carrier from George W. Bush's photo op left its home port last November. Just after Donald Trump was elected. It left San Diego last November and it headed for the Persian Gulf. And by April, deep into Trump's war, the USS Lincoln went viral as friends and families were sharing photos that sailors had taken. Look at this. Of the meager portions those sailors got from the ship's mess halls. They blamed the logistics of such a long deployment. Pete Hegseth called those reports, these pictures, fake news. That was back when the Lincoln crew thought their deployment would end in May. It did not end in May. They remained at sea today. They're still there, 265 days after they left home. Last week, MS Now's Priya Sridhar interviewed more than a dozen family members who say they're extremely concerned with the morale and the safety and the conditions on the ship. They cited things like moldy showers and food shortages, sailors running out of toothpaste, deodorant and soap, too, as well as water contamination and mail disruptions. It left care packages undelivered. A lot of people warned that their sailors' mental health was at risk.
1: you know, fresh food is a problem, especially considering the conditions right now. Just, I mean, there's a logistical problem with getting fresh food out there just based on where they are, right?
2: All he's really told me is there's a time where he was only eating half a cup of rice and two tortillas.
1: They want our support. And part of that support means we have to have the tools to do our job. That means the fuel. That means the food, right? That means the food. That means the toothpaste and the deodorant. That means all of it, right?
2: I don't think it's the ship is the issue. I think it's our president. It's our government.
0: Did you hear that? I don't think it's the ship that's the issue. I think it's our president. It's our government. This week, Military Times discovered multiple incidents in which sailors on the Lincoln attempted to jump overboard. That's 60 feet down. Pete Hegseth stopped short of calling that fake news today, but he seemed to deny that there were any problems on the Lincoln.
3: Completely misrepresented. Listen, we make sure that every ship, every crew, every captain has everything we can provide them at every single moment. Some deployments are longer than others, and I have more respect and gratitude for those sailors than anybody.
0: We do know that at least one Lincoln sailor did jump off the ship, but miraculously, he was rescued after an hour in the open ocean. We know that because his wife today spoke exclusively with Treather of MS Now and shared texts from her husband earlier in the Lincoln's deployment, including one text that said, quote, "The boat is finally getting to me." Now members of Congress from both parties are demanding answers from the Pentagon about the Lincoln's cursed deployment. And while there is certainly no mission accomplished victory banner hanging off the control tower of the Lincoln anymore, Donald Trump's pointless war in the Middle East drags on. And this time, the USS Abraham Lincoln, the sailors and the service members are calling for help. Help to understand what their mission actually is. Priya Sridhar is our MS Now Pentagon correspondent who has done truly incredible reporting on the hardships facing the crew of the Lincoln. Priya, thank you so much for being here and for your reporting.
4: Thanks so much, Jacob.
0: Let me ask you, we had seen reports that sailors attempted to jump overboard from the Lincoln and were stopped, too. But you have this reporting that one sailor actually did end up in the water. Can you tell us a little bit more about that?
4: Yeah, that's right, Jacob. And I actually just spoke to his 19-year-old wife who said that she saw him for the first time since he went on this deployment. And by the way, he finally got to meet his 5-month-old daughter who was born back in February while he was on the ship. But now he is actually in the Balboa Naval Medical Center in San Diego because he got medically evacuated off of that ship after he tried to jump and take his life last Monday. And his wife shared with me that she was growing increasingly concerned over some of the text messages that he had been sending to her since about halfway through the ship's deployment. He was talking to her about being exhausted and hopeless. And he worked on the aircraft carrier's flight deck as a mechanic on the helicopter squadron. And he shared with her that his prescription contact lenses had expired and that he was worried that he was having issues seeing and that that could potentially lead to accidents. And he expressed those concerns and also some of the concerns over his mental health with his chain of command and with the ship's medical team, according to her. And she says that they basically just brushed it off. Now, what's even more concerning about all of this is she says that she learned about her husband's suicide attempt from one of his squadron mates. And when she discovered that it was actually him who had jumped off the ship, she attempted to reach out to the Navy several times and didn't receive any sort of response until 5 days later. So I think all of this, Jacob, just really shines a spotlight on the mental toll that it's this ongoing war in Iran is taking on our service members.
0: Well, it sounds like there was some kind of response from the Pentagon, you said, but I wonder what more the Navy or the Pentagon are doing about any of this. What does your reporting tell you?
4: Yeah, that's right, Jacob. So last week, I also exclusively reported on these two back-to-back town halls that Navy leaders held. One was in person with the acting Secretary of the Navy, Hung Cao, and about 200 family members in San Diego. And actually, in that town hall, they confronted the Secretary of the Navy about this report of a sailor who went overboard. And another Navy leader who was there basically said that the situation was under investigation, and it was unclear at that point if this sailor had actually intentionally jumped off the ship or if he had fallen off. But this Navy leader said that that sailor was fine, and that was met with a lot of anger from the families. Now, Navy leaders inside of the Pentagon have told me that they have not seen an uptick in any sort of suicide ideations on this deployment, but they said that they can't obviously specifically comment on any service members' medical records for privacy reasons.
0: The conditions sound horrific, and I did see that an anonymous active duty sailor wrote an opinion piece for the Military Times, and it was called "If Long Deployments Are the Future, Endurance Can't Be the Navy's Only Plan." It's got to be unusual for service members to write opinion pieces like this. What does it tell you about the military morale 6 months into this war with the 30 seconds that we have left?
4: Yeah, Jacob, I think that the service members are desperate, and I think that's why these family members are trying to sound the alarm here. You know, what's going on with the Navy right now is unprecedented. The Lincoln hit a modern day record for the most continuous days at sea. They didn't have a port call for 208 days. That's completely unheard of. The Ford that was also deployed in Operation Epic Fury hit a record for the longest deployment in modern Navy history. So what's going on right now with the Navy is something that historically has never happened, and that is what's prompting these service members and these family members to speak out, Jacob.
0: Priya Sridhar, thank you so much for being here. I appreciate it.
4: Thanks.
0: Congressman Ro Khanna is a Democrat of California. He serves on the Armed Services Committee, and he joins me now. It's good to see you, Congressman. It is so wild to hear these stories, and you just heard Priya Sridhar there report on so much of this. She also reports on what she called a fiery meeting between 200 family members of the Lincoln sailors and you know, the acting secretary of the Navy. And one parent said, I just want to make sure I get this right. Her daughter feels that she is never going to come home and believe she is going to die on the ship. But the acting secretary of the military could not give a timeline on when this deployment would end. Deployments can be long, but what should people who have family members serving in the Navy know about what's going on right now?
5: They should know it's disgraceful. We have 5,000 sailors and Marines out fighting this endless war. They haven't been able to make a call back to their families, as your reporter Priya just highlighted. They are there for over 250 days. And for what? I mean, these are young men and women who sign up to defend the country. They don't sign up for these foreign wars. And Donald Trump ran saying he wasn't going to put people in this position. And he has put these men and women at risk for no national purpose.
0: I want to read Senator Richard Blumenthal's letter to Secretary Hegseth, because he, of course, is on his chamber's Armed Services Committee. He says, how many times the carrier's deployment has been extended and why? He wants to know. He wants to know what the Navy's plans are for a continued carrier strike group presence in the Middle East, what metrics the Navy's using to assess mental health and fatigue among the service members on board, the conditions on the ship, what the military objective is, and what the continued deployment of the Lincoln intends to achieve. What is your plan for your committee? Do you have similar questions? What are you doing to hold the Pentagon accountable?
5: We do. We on the Armed Services Committee want basic answers. Why have they not been allowed calls back home? Why has this deployment been extended? Did they have the option of being replaced and having others replace them? But the broader issue is not just the way they're being treated, which is totally unacceptable. It is a war that isn't ending. There's no end game. There's no strategy. Our munitions are being depleted. We know Hegseth has been lying to the president, not telling him about our munitions being depleted. We are at weaker in the Pacific. We're not accomplishing anything. Gas prices are up, and these men and women are furious.
0: Can Congress do anything to ensure better conditions for the sailors that are aboard the USS Abraham Lincoln right now?
5: Yes. I mean, we should start by demanding a new Secretary of the Navy. I mean, understanding why he has failed. But we need to have standards and guidelines where you say, here's when you'll be allowed to call home. Here are the mental health personnel we want on these ships. Here are the conditions of maintenance in terms of showers and food that have to be maintained. I mean, there are stories of people not having proper shower conditions. Now, one of the things that our Armed Services Committee has done is opened a hotline and ombudsperson. If you have a family member there and you want to share confidentially your story, you can contact us at the Armed Services Committee, and we will keep you in confidence. A lot of people want to understand what's going on.
0: It's so important. I should actually say that I on social media put out a call today. If anybody knows anybody or knows anything about the conditions, I asked people to contact me. And these posts were shared very, very widely because I think there's a huge desire to understand what's going on aboard the Lincoln right now. Can you characterize at all what type of responses that you've gotten so far?
5: Well, what we have heard is people saying that the showers are not working, that there's not a sufficient healthy food, the sense that they haven't heard what's going on with their family members. And the reality is, you know, this is the biggest sacrifice anyone makes to enlist. I've been on the Armed Services Committee 10 years. I have so much admiration and respect for people who do that. And for them not to be treated with basic dignity, it's not about politics. It's a failure. We're letting down these young men and women who sign up to serve.
0: I'm just thinking about the stuff that Hegseth has been focused on and talking about over the course of his tenure as the Secretary of Defense, DEI, testosterone, the appearance of the members of the military. Do you see this in some way as a new low?
5: I do, because the disagreements we had were ideological, but I thought Hegseth, as someone who served, would have the decency to care about people who are risking their lives. I mean, you know how hard it is to be on sea, not being able to watch television, not being able to see your family, talk to your family, your kids. And it's 1 month, 2 months hard enough. You have people out there for 8-9 months, and we're not giving them proper food, and they don't have mental health counseling, and they can't talk to their families even when they're in need. It's wrong.
0: It is unbelievable. And I think I speak probably for many people that are watching, saying that we're grateful to you for looking into this, and continue, please, to share with us what you're hearing from the sailors.
5: Well, I'm grateful to the families, and I'm grateful for their courage.
0: Appreciate you. Congressman Ro Khanna, thanks for being here. Thanks. I do want to say, if someone you know is in crisis, call or text the number 988. You can reach out to the Suicide and Crisis Lifeline or chat live. Again, that's 988lifeline.org as well. Coming up, unbelievable new reporting on the Trump investigation into the Minnesotans protesting the ICE shootings earlier this year. That's coming up next. Stay with us.

0: 7 months after immigration agents killed two American citizens protesting the government's immigration crackdown in Minneapolis, we've learned that the federal government did, in fact, open an expansive investigation just days after those shootings. But it turns out it was not the investigation the public was calling for, demanding for, one that would probe the agents who fatally shot Renee Good and Alex Preddy. Instead, the Department of Homeland Security targeted individuals, and they targeted political organizations behind the protests. The New York Times has a new bombshell report. It says that the government used an array of invasive tactics to gather information on many groups and individuals who were never accused of crimes. Undercover agents spied on protesters and organizers at meetings held online, as well as in libraries, parks, and churches, taking down not only what they said, but also their names and sometimes license plate numbers. They argued to a grand jury that 18 organizations were part of a conspiracy to impede immigration officers. But not one of those groups, not one of them, has been charged. Instead, 15 people were indicted in June for interfering with agents. Ernesto Londoño is one of the two New York Times reporters who broke the story. He joins me now. Thank you for being here. It's incredible reporting, because after the killings of Renee Good and Alex Preddy in January, the government, they could have investigated anything. They could have investigated the agents involved in the fatal shootings. They could have investigated Greg Bovino for his tactics, running around in his military costume, throwing what seemed like flashbang grenades or chemical agents. And instead, this is what they did. They opened this probe, never accused of crimes. Undercover agents spied on protesters and organizers at meetings held online, as well as in libraries, parks, and churches, taking down not only what they said, but also their names and sometimes license plate numbers. They argued to a grand jury that 18 organizations were part of a conspiracy to impede immigration officers. But not one of those groups, not one of them, has been charged. Instead, 15 people were indicted in June for interfering with agents. Ernesto Londoño is one of the two New York Times reporters who broke the story. He joins me now. Thank you for being here. It's incredible reporting, because after the killings of Renee Good and Alex Preddy in January, the government, they could have investigated anything. They could have investigated the agents involved in the fatal shootings. They could have investigated Greg Bovino for his tactics, running around in his military costume, throwing what seemed like flashbang grenades or chemical agents. And instead, this is what they did. They opened this probe. Lay it out for us.
1: Yeah, that's right. You know, since Renee Good and Alex Preddy were killed, which stoked a lot of protests around the country, we've seen very little in the way of evidence that there is an investigation into whether those killings were lawful and justified. On the other hand, we've learned a lot about what the government was doing at the height of the crackdown here in Minnesota, taking aim at individuals and groups that the Department of Homeland Security feared were interfering with federal immigration agents. What we've learned in recent days, based on some documents that we were able to review as part of ongoing litigation in a criminal case, is that early on this year, the government launched very, very sweeping investigations. And instead of appearing to sort of start with an individual who was suspected of having broken the law, they took a swing at casting a very wide net to look at the financial records of some of the biggest unions in the country and some non-government organizations that were involved in activism, but were going to great lengths to keep their work lawful.
0: Let me be really clear. Ordinary people were being spied on. And one of the defense attorneys described this. They said federal agents took down the license plate numbers of people who attended a training session at a church, used that information to obtain their names. The agents then searched social media for images of people, compiling an intel workup that included detailed personal information about them. Talk to me more about that.
1: Yeah, that's right. Sure. I mean, I think it's important for people to remember that, you know, when the surge was unfolding here, residents and federal agents were engaged in, you know, this kind of counter-espionage game. On the one hand, people who were opposed to the immigration enforcement operation were running surveillance on federal agents, trying to figure out where they were staying, which hotels, trying to figure out what cars they were driving so they could alert people out on the streets to be, you know, on guard. And the federal government, we now know, was going to extraordinary lengths to keep tabs on protesters. And what we've now discovered is that it used some pretty powerful tools to not just study what individual protesters were doing, but to try to get at the heart of whether they had any institutional support from unions, from, you know, some bigger and, you know, kind of more powerful groups. The difference here, obviously, is that the government has far, you know, more robust powers when it comes to gathering data on civilians. And in this case, it wielded one of those powers, which is administrative subpoenas, in some cases, to try to look at financial records going back years. So stuff that would have been well out of the scope of these tense confrontations and clashes on the streets of Minneapolis.
0: When I was in Minneapolis and I was talking to, and I know Chris Hayes, whose seat I'm sitting in tonight, was there as well. We talked to, I can't speak for Chris, but I can talk for myself, talked to some of the folks that were engaged in the watching or the monitoring of ICE folks through the encrypted messaging app Signal. And Signal comes up in your reporting. You say that the undercover agents also infiltrated group chats on Signal, listening as activists discussed coming demonstrations and their political opinions. And I, you know, I don't want to put you in the position of being a lawyer, and you're certainly not, but this seems to me like a violation of First Amendment protected activity, just talking to each other and planning protests and rallies, the criminalization of dissent in some way.
1: That's certainly what we've heard from Democratic politicians here and from some of these groups who are now alarmed to have learned the sweep and kind of the scope of what they were up against in terms of surveillance. You know, on the other hand, I think federal agents do have an enormous amount of power when it comes to the tools they have to investigate crimes. And in this instance, they seem to have leaned very heavily both on physical surveillance out on the streets and infiltrating groups under the premise that there were organized efforts to impede the work of law enforcement, which is a crime under federal law. But also, you know, this very intrusive effort to look at their finances. And again, in some instance, going back years.
0: It's extraordinary reporting, and everybody should read the entire report because I'm just going to speak from my perspective. The people that I met out there oftentimes were mothers. They were teachers in some instances. I mean, these were ordinary folks who were going out into the streets that were looking to stand up to what was, you know, through my eyes as a reporter, indiscriminate stopping of people on the street, running around, terrorizing this community. And it is so important that you have obtained these documents and people should understand what was going on for themselves. Ernesto Londoño, thank you so much for being here.
1: Thanks for having me.
0: Still ahead, former Ohio Senator Sherrod Brown on the new Trump plan to make corruption even easier. That's next.

0: Back in 2020, when the senior senator from Ohio was on the precipice of passing a landmark anti-corruption bill, check this out. This is how he explained what was at stake.
1: And the Corporate Transparency Act will finally update and reform the tools we have to crack down on what anonymous shell companies use for money laundering and other forms of illicit finance, and on big banks that enable criminals. This bill finally requires comprehensive reporting by U.S. companies of their actual owners, so-called beneficial owners. No more hiding these abuses in anonymous shell companies.
0: The Corporate Transparency Act passed in January 2021, more than 3 years after it was introduced. And it wasn't just Democrats. It wasn't just Democrats like Sherrod Brown who championed the bill. It was also pushed by the man now serving as Trump's Secretary of State. In 2020, then-Senator Marco Rubio called it, quote, the most significant anti-corruption and money laundering law in decades. It was created to solve a real problem. And now, as of this week, it's virtually gone. This week, the Trump administration is moving forward with a plan that ends data collection about who owns private companies, including these shadowy shell companies. That scrutiny is required by the Corporate Transparency Act. Treasury Secretary Scott Bessent on social media said this: Treasury is eliminating a burdensome reporting requirement for millions of law-abiding business owners without compromising our national security. Okie dokie, Mr. Secretary. Former Ohio Senator Sherrod Brown was the top Democrat on the Senate Banking Committee, where he championed the Corporate Transparency Act. He is now the Democratic nominee in the upcoming Ohio Senate election against incumbent Republican Senator John Husted, and he joins me now. Senator, it's great to see you. I would love for you to talk about the impact that the rollback is going to have on the efforts that you and, mind-blowingly, Senator Rubio did to crack down on money laundering.
1: Well, so maybe it was a different Senator Rubio, and we had a Senate then that wasn't quite as compliant as they are now, and maybe not as motivated by corporate greed. But we know on this issue and so many others, this compliant Senate plays into a president that's a response, but it's all about corporate greed. I mean, John Husted, whom I'm running against, John Husted has done the bidding of billionaires and big corporations like so many others in the Senate. And we see laws like this just evaporate. We see compliance and the law diminished and disappear. And it's bad for our country with that kind of corporate greed, obviously.
0: As I understand it, though, it's not even clear that Secretary Bessent needed to hamstring the law to make it workable for businesses. There's a guy, Alex Durden, who's the founder of a risk advisory firm. It's called Capital Peak Strategies. And he was a former official in the Treasury Department's Office of Terrorism and Financial Intelligence. This is what he told the New York Times. This is an example of throwing the baby out with the bathwater. Is that how you see it?
1: Yeah, but more than that, again, I was talking to a flight attendant in Columbus one day, and she said, what's happened to our country with this kind of corporate greed and this president? And I said, well, we used to have a Supreme Court and we used to have a legislative branch that would actually stand up and do the right thing and could contain or could put, sorry, the cliche, guardrails on what a president did. But when you have a senator, I mean, John Husted was a special interest guy in Columbus. Then the governor appointed him to the Senate. Now he's a special interest guy in Washington, joining another four dozen special interest compliant senators that simply don't do their jobs. And it means they'll have more money than they need in all these races. It's why I ask people, because we're going to be outspent, to come to SherrodBrown.com and contribute $10 or $15, whatever they can, to fight back. But we know this corporate dominance of the federal government is growing and growing and growing and growing. And any rules that were bipartisanly put on them are evaporating and scaled back. And it's obviously it's a serious problem for the way we govern our country.
0: I mentioned that Marco Rubio, you know, championed this with you at its origins. He has not issued a statement. He hasn't said anything about this. What do you make of his silence?
1: Are you surprised by that, Jacob?
0: No, certainly not.
1: They're silent on everything. He's even silent on when he was or wasn't put on that decoy plane. I still don't know if he was on it or not. I mean, these guys, they just don't. I mean, I look at, and sorry to come back to this, but I look at John Husted, voted for the war 13 times, voted 9 times against putting a cap on premiums, causing 160,000 Ohioans to lose, to drop their health insurance. I mean, issue after issue after issue. The only way to inject backbone into these senators is to elect new senators. I mean, that is really clear, that it's becoming more and more obvious to the entire country.
0: Elizabeth Warren is saying that she wants the secretary to testify in front of Congress to explain his decision. You know, she says to put our national security at risk. If you're elected, are you going to push for Scott Bessent to come and testify before Congress?
1: Yeah, first thing I'd do if I were elected to the Senate is I want to pass the child tax credit and make people's lives better. It's an average of $4,000 tax cut for the families of 2 million children in Ohio. That's the first thing, because I want to make sure that people's lives get better. But of course, we'll hold them accountable, whether it's Bessent, whether it's Hegseth, whether it's Rubio, whether it's the new attorney general. They have to follow the law and do their jobs. And most aren't. And again, because we have a Senate, a terrible court, and a Senate that's so compliant.
0: I do want to talk about your race a little bit. You were, if I'm not mistaken, you were endorsed today by the Ohio Association of Professional Firefighters. And there's new polling that came out from Fox that actually shows you in the lead now over Senator Husted by 8 points. And I actually think it's unchanged from the last time Fox ran the poll in June. And a lot can change, obviously, between now and Election Day, 82 days away, who's counting. What's your plan for keeping the momentum going through November?
1: Well, what I know is I'm out. I'm not flying back and forth to Washington, so I'm out all the time. Not too long ago, I was going to a very conservative county east of Chillicothe, southeast of Columbus, invited about a dozen veterans to sit around a table and just talk, and 50 of them showed up. They're upset at Husted and his votes on cutting veterans' benefits. They're upset at the war because they know those costs of war are paid for the next generation or longer. And they're upset about potentially the closing of the Chillicothe Veterans Administration Hospital. So I don't know what I think of polls like that. What I do know is the enthusiasm and the fight for change is everywhere. I was in Steubenville, a town that's very conservative in the Ohio River. 100 people showed up in the middle of the day. So things I not really thought would happen are starting to happen. And that's way more important to me than a poll that Fox News runs.
0: Yeah. And as we saw on Tuesday night, people are not polls. And being out there with the people certainly is the way to win these elections. And it's being proven over and over and over again. Sherrod Brown, thank you. I hope to see you out there in Ohio. Appreciate it.
1: Thank you. Thanks so much.
0: Okay. Still to come, everybody. The midterms haven't even happened yet. Why does it feel like it really does? The 2028 Democratic primary already started. We're going to talk about that after a quick break.

0: having.
1: As I mentioned, we're 82 days out from the midterms, but candidates from both parties are already, I'm getting a migraine just saying this, making moves ahead of 2028. You might have noticed some potential candidates finding a convenient reason to visit early primary states or sitting for more high-profile interviews, even on this very network. No one has officially confirmed their candidacy yet, but there are a lot of would-be hopefuls. Kamala Harris and Pete Buttigieg and Gavin Newsom, they're having a hard time hiding their ambitions to run. We're probably not going to get any formal announcements until November. The shadow primary race, however, is already here. Nikki McCann Ramirez is a politics reporter for Rolling Stone. Amanda Littman is the co-founder of Run for Something, and they both join me now. I think, do we have live pictures right now, if we can pull them up, of Mark Kelly, who is speaking, I think, at the Democratic Wingding Fundraiser. That is the real name. There he is, in Clear Lake, Iowa. By the way, he's going to be on with Jen Psaki at the top of the 9 p.m. Eastern time hour. He certainly seems to be interested in running. And Pete Buttigieg, Nikki, is going to South Carolina later this month. Kamala Harris, I think, was hanging with Abdul El-Sayed in Michigan. We can all see what's happening here.
2: Yeah, and I think this kind of portends what a lot of people have expected, which is that the 2028 Democratic primary is probably going to look a lot like the 2016 Republican primary. Mm-hmm. And there's also a really good chance Republicans themselves have a very messy primary in the upcoming presidential election. I do think candidates need to be very careful. We're seeing a lot from the electorate in various different states right now indicating that they are not interested in backing someone who is perhaps too linked to the establishment, who looks like they've been preordained by the party or pre-auditioned and pre-approved by the party.
1: So what does being careful look like?
2: Being careful means not doing too much of this. Do your endorsements.
1: Too much wingding.
2: No, and I can see we do, of course, have senators and people who will be up for re-election in 2028. And they, of course, want to make sure that people remember that they exist and that they have good policies. And in a election year that is likely to be a Democratic wave year, you do kind of want to ride that momentum, even if you're just facing re-election as a senator in 2028. However, if you do have presidential ambitions, you run the risk of exhausting the electorate if you run too early, if you become too present too soon.
1: Is there not, though, Amanda, something about getting out ahead of everybody else?
3: You know, there's going to be like a first mover's advantage, in particular for hiring staff, which I think is an underrated thing in this primary. There's likely to be, I don't know, 24 Democrats running for president. I'm not sure I could name 24 Democratic operatives who are ready to manage a presidential campaign.
1: They're all eager to do it to make the money, though. I mean, everybody that's out there, how are they picking their candidates, I guess, is the question.
3: Oh, I think it's going to be very messy. You're going to have conversations about who can win, who can go in what state. Like, there's only so many folks who can run a South Carolina GOTV effort in 2028. So I think, you know, first mover is going to have an advantage, but also first mover is going to have a lot of time in the crosshairs.
1: I did not mention Alexandria Ocasio-Cortez, who a lot of people are talking about. She went out and did a big interview just in the last couple of weeks. It's been all over social media. And she addressed sort of some of the criticisms about positions that Democrats have taken. Let's watch a little bit of that, actually.
4: I have a local city councilman that has this saying woke one was crazy.
5: Woke one was crazy. Okay, that's true.
4: And I think that what's important is that we have to assess what
5: was it. I mean, did the movement go too far with some of those positions? I mean, you briefly supported the idea of defunding the police.
4: Well, you know, I think that during this time and especially during COVID, there was a huge opening of the Overton window. We were shut down. There was some of the highest unemployment rates that we have seen because of those shutdowns.
5: Yeah.
4: And I think that the doors were really open in trying to entertain any and every policy that was going to get us to a better place. And I actually think that the discussions that were had in that time were quite fruitful.
1: My therapist, Nikki, would call that being evolved. What do you call that?
2: I mean, pardon the pun, but it seems like AOC is absolutely planning to run for something, whether that be the presidency or the Senate. I think in this moment in time, what you are seeing all over the country in various different states is not necessarily a consensus on the left, on the Democratic side, on policy. You're seeing a consensus where voters are tending to gravitate toward candidates who, again, look like they are distanced from the establishment, who are willing to adapt.

0: mapped to the electorate that is voting for them and not necessarily beholden to national conversations, the sort of Twitterati of the world, the hyper online tit for tat of the day to day. They want people who are listening to their economic concerns. And AOC, she's a smart operator. She knows that she has a brand. She has largely been defined in the mind of a lot of Democrats, a lot of Republicans, and a lot of independents. And if she wants to grow her electorate beyond, you know, a House seat, she's going to have to adapt her policies and the way she talks about herself. And it's good to admit that maybe things have changed.
1: I'm not a fan of prediction markets nor betting, but your money's on president over Senate for her?
0: No, Senate. I think it's on Senate over president. For me. Yeah.
1: Your money's on president.
2: President. And can I tell you, I actually think the egg freezing that she is going through online and the way that she is like sort of live vlogging her way through that answers one of the core questions that voters might have is, you're a mid-30s woman. Don't you want to have kids?
1: People love, I was out and about in New York asking people for my show in our prediction market segment, mm-hmm. which is not about online prediction markets, but about actually going to markets and asking people for their predictions about stuff. And people loved it. They were like, it's so relatable.
2: It's so moving.
1: It'll help having this conversation. People opened up to me about their reproductive journeys. Clearly it struck a chord with people.
2: Well, and I think it gives her an in to talk about the gender dynamics and the gender politics and reproductive health and to build more of that parasocial relationship that she is so good at cultivating with her community in a way that no other candidate can do.
1: What about if South Carolina stays first for the Democrats? Does that become a problem for these candidates on the left?
0: I don't necessarily think so. I think what could become the problem is if in this year, 2026, the party at large doesn't listen to what the voters are telling them. Again, the biggest error the party can make going into 2028 is giving voters the impression that the candidate has been preordained, pre-selected, and that this is just a formality, which is why it does kind of make me nervous to see former Vice President Harris
1: trying to run it back, maybe.
0: Yes, mm-hmm. Third time's the charm, I guess. But I think it really needs, I think a wide primary field, like you said, two dozen candidates, that's good. People are going to want a choice. And the worst thing the party can do is come out of these midterms blaming the voters for anything that goes wrong, ignoring what goes right, and just deciding that we are going to go with the plan we've already established.
1: I'm fascinated. I mean, she's from my state. Mm-hmm. She toyed with running for governor of California. I'm sort of fascinated with Kamala Harris thinking about running it back and certainly like going and hanging with Abdul El-Sayed in Michigan. What did you see there?
2: I think she's been doing these interviews where she talks about how, you know, we can clearly see the status quo is broken, the establishment doesn't work, and she's going to have a tough time, you know, defending the Biden administration, her campaign. Her challenge running for office, both in 2019 and in 2024, was that she never had a strong rationale. She could never clearly answer the question, why should voters want me to win? What's in it for them? What will make their life better? Going into 2028, maybe she has a different or better answer to that question, but that has always been one of her biggest struggles.
1: It's, I'm looking forward to doing lots of backwards walking down election lines in 2028. And I'm sure that I'll be out there in November as well. But it does feel like it's getting started already. And in the doldrums of summer, you know what? I enjoy talking about it, particularly with both of you. So thank you guys so much for being here. Nikki McCann-Ramirez, Amanda Littman. I'll see you again soon. Thanks. Everybody, stay tuned, because as I just mentioned, I don't even remember the name of the dinner at this point, even though we just talked about it 2 minutes ago. But after he gets off that stage in Iowa, Arizona Senator Mark Kelly, wing ding, is going to talk with Jen Psaki at the very beginning of her program. You're not going to want to miss that. We'll be right back.

0: That is all in on this Thursday night. You can always catch my show Connect weekend mornings at 10 a.m. Eastern, 7 a.m. Pacific. We've already got some super stuff lined up for this week, and I can't wait to see you there. The briefing with Jen Psaki starts right now.
1: Jacob, I've been watching your show as I've been getting ready for mine, and you have done so much good analysis and explanation of what I find to be one of the most horrifying stories this week, which is what is being reported about the conditions the soldiers are in the Middle East. I'm going to talk to Senator Mark Kelly about that. I can't think of anyone who I want to hear more of their view on all of this reporting that's coming out than him. And I'm really looking forward to hearing what he has to say.
0: I mean, just what Ro Khanna was saying, and Priya Sridhar, our reporter at the Pentagon, has been covering this. The reporting about a 19-year-old soldier and his wife and a little kid who goes to the lengths of considering, this is tough stuff, taking their own life because of the length of a deployment and the conditions aboard this aircraft carrier. After signing up to protect and defend the country, there is no pure form of patriotism. It really is shameful. And I'm so glad you're going to talk to him about it tonight.
1: Yeah, I mean, having worked for two presidents, there's no role they take more seriously than sending our men and women into harm's way. And that's something they all think about every single day. And that's one of the many ways this president is missing the mark and quite different. Well, Jacob, thank you so much. I'll see you tomorrow.
0: Thanks, Jen. Take care.
1: All right. There's a lot to talk to Senator Mark Kelly about, and I'm going to get to that in a moment. But there is something that is happening in the Trump administration that I've kind of been dying to weigh in on more extensively. Because this week, White House Press Secretary Karoline Leavitt announced that she is officially leaving the Trump administration. And look, there is a lot to say about her time in the briefing room, her role in the Trump era, and her departure, believe me. But I just want to start with what is not problematic about Karoline Leavitt leaving the White House. I mean, there are more than a few armchair critics out there who have come at Karoline for her decision to leave the job just 19 months into Trump's second term, saying she wants to spend more time with her family after the birth of her second child. And I have plenty of issues with how Karoline Leavitt has done this job that I will get into in a moment, and I've been doing my own version of the briefing since she started the job. But let me just say at the outset, that is not one of them. It's really hard to have a baby while in a senior job at the White House. And believe me, there are unfortunately not hundreds or even dozens of past examples to model your experience after, including how long to stay in the job. I mean, I was 6 months pregnant when I returned to be President Obama's communications director. Yes, there I am, very pregnant in that photo. Great photo. There you go. My kids were 2 and 5 years old when I went to work for President Biden as his press secretary. That's a big part of why I only stayed in that job for 15 months, because I wanted to spend time with my kids, too. So in my opinion, that's not where the critiques of Karoline Leavitt should be. There are, however, plenty of other things that need to be said about Leavitt's tenure and how it damaged a job I was honored to serve in, as were many, many before me in both parties. One thing, there is how she saw the role. I mean, that's a fundamental basic problem with how she served. And just to give you a sense, I mean, every single press secretary during their first briefing lays out how they see the job, or they're asked about it during the first briefing if they don't say it themselves. And there are a lot of examples of this. But just to give you a sense here, here's what I said on the first day of my first briefing.
2: We have a common goal, which is sharing accurate information with the American people. If the president were standing here with me today, he would say he works for the American people. I work for him, so I also work for the American people.
1: Now, I thought about that and what I was going to say. You know you're going to be asked. I spoke with President Biden about that because I wanted to make sure it portrayed how he felt about that particular role. And I conveyed it that way because that's essentially what the job is. Yes, speaking on behalf of the president, but also delivering to the best of your ability accurate information to the American public. Does every press secretary screw up from time to time? Yeah, sure, I did. Are there days when you don't have all the information you need to answer every single question? Sure. But every day, your North Star, if you are doing the job right, is providing information about what the president is doing, how he's trying to make people's lives better, how the government is addressing whatever the crisis is of the moment, including ones they're not handling so well. Your goal is to serve the public on behalf of the president. And it's clear that Karoline Leavitt never saw her job that way. I mean, this was her first day and what she had to say.
3: Hi, Karoline. commit to telling the truth from this podium every single day. I commit to speaking on behalf of the President of the United States. That is my job. And I will say it's very easy to speak truth from this podium when you have a president who is implementing policies that are wildly popular with the American people. And that's exactly what this administration is doing.
1: So easy to say true things about the president because he's doing such popular things, says Caroline Leavitt, just 1 week after Trump kicked off his presidency by pardoning more than 1,000 January 6 rioters. Not popular, that thing, as are many of the other things he's done. Not popular. The job under this administration has never been about being a purveyor of truth or information, about answering tough questions every day, including on the days not handling so well. Your goal is to serve the public on behalf of the president. And it's clear that Caroline Leavitt never saw her job that way. I mean, this was her first day and what she had to say.
3: I commit to telling the truth from this podium every single day. I commit to speaking on behalf of the President of the United States. That is my job. And I will say it's very easy to speak truth from this podium when you have a president who is implementing policies that are wildly popular with the American people. And that's exactly what this administration is doing.
1: So easy to say true things about the president because he's doing such popular things, says Caroline Leavitt, just 1 week after Trump kicked off his presidency by pardoning more than 1,000 January 6 rioters. Not popular, that thing, as are many of the other things he's done. Not popular. The job under this administration has never been about being a purveyor of truth or information, about answering tough questions every day, including on the days when it wasn't always pleasant. It's been about telling the version of the truth according to the serial liar who sits in the Oval Office. Reporters in the room don't matter. The American people who rely on the reporting from the reporters in the room doesn't matter. She's never seen her job as working for the American people as a public servant. She's seen it as working for one man, much like many other people in the administration do, like, say, Trump's attorney general, Todd Blanche, who acts as though he's still Trump's personal attorney and not a person leading what is supposed to be an independent Department of Justice. Caroline Leavitt has spent these last 19 months putting Trump's personal interests over her professional duties of the role she is serving in. And that has meant lying to the public for Trump's benefit whenever and wherever she could, even about absolutely absurd things. Like when she emphatically repeated Trump's lies about vandalism at the Lincoln Memorial reflecting pool.
4: The vandalism is very real, despite what Tim Walz wants to say. It's an imaginary problem. No, it is not. It's a very real problem. These deranged individuals, many of them longtime donors to the Democrat Party, to Barack Obama, to Act Blue, that have been vandalizing and desecrating our federal monument.
1: Not true. Any of it. And we know it's not true because the Trump administration admitted in court that it was their own shoddy contractor who caused damage to the reflecting pool. What a silly thing to lie about. You never want to lie, but what an absurd thing. Or how about the time she said this about the cost of Trump's ridiculous ballroom project?
5: Back to the ballroom, I'm afraid. I just wanted to ask, because in July, the White House said that it would cost $200 million. Yesterday, the president said $300 million. Is $300 million now the operative figure, and why did it go up by so much?
3: $300 million is the figure, and again, it's not going to cost the taxpayers a dime.
1: Also not true. I mean, thanks to reporting, we know Trump's ballroom will cost much more than $300 million. And a significant portion of that is coming from taxpayers. In fact, contractor estimates obtained by the Washington Post found that the project will cost at least $600 million, with more than half of that coming from taxpayers. And who could forget the time she tried to explain away the weird discoloration and bandages on Trump's hands by saying they were the result of vigorous handshaking. Remember this?
3: As for the bandages on the hand, we've also given you an explanation for that in the past. The president is literally constantly shaking hands. The Oval Office is like Grand Central Terminal.
1: I mean, and when she couldn't lie to reporters, she often resorted to just picking aggressive fights, like this moment in the wake of the tragic ICE shooting of Renee Good.
3: Why was Renee Good unfortunately and tragically killed?
6: Are you asking me my
3: yeah.
6: opinion? because an ICE agent acted recklessly and killed an unjustified.
3: Oh, okay. So you're a biased reporter with a left-wing opinion.
6: What do you want me to do?
3: Yeah, because you're a left-wing hack. You're not a reporter. You're posing in this room as a journalist. And it's so clear by the premise of your question. And you and the people in the media who have such biases but fake like you're a journalist, you shouldn't even be sitting in that seat.
1: Now, don't get me wrong. The relationship between the press and the White House is supposed to be adversarial by design. I mean, the press in the room are supposed to push for more access, for more information. And there are times when it's absolutely appropriate for the press secretary to push back. But Caroline Leavitt didn't want to engage in good faith with those reporters and their tough questions. And so instead, she did everything she could to reshape that briefing room into her own personal safe space where she rarely had to answer a tough question, hardly ever. I mean, she only briefed once or twice a week max. Most press secretaries brief 5 days a week, including when they're traveling. Sometimes she simply yelled at the real reporters in the room. And over the course of time, she filled the room with MAGA sycophants. Every day she began her briefings with a question from what she called the new media seat, where basically MAGA podcasters could enter the briefing room. And during periods of time where there were a lot of other things they could be asking about, they posed questions like this one.
7: Caroline, sure. Will you guys also consider releasing the president's fitness plan? He actually looks healthier than ever before. Healthier than he did 8 years ago, and I'm sure everybody in this room could agree. Is he working out with Bobby Kennedy? And is he eating less McDonald's?
3: I can confirm the president is in very good shape.
1: I mean, first of all, come on now. Come on now. But more importantly, that's real hard-hitting journalism there, isn't it? From those new media seats. And there were more and more and more of those people in the briefing room taking up more and more time and space in the briefing room and in the Oval Office. This is not what the briefing room is supposed to look like. This is not who is supposed to get oxygen in the White House press corps. The hardest part of your job as White House press secretary shouldn't be keeping a straight face while someone asks why Donald Trump is looking so svelte. That's what happened there. And the thing is, reshaping the briefing room has real consequences beyond just irritating the actual reporters in the room. That room is supposed to be where the American people get answers about what their government is doing. And when an administration doesn't take that responsibility seriously, the American people are the ones who pay the price. Renee Good and Alex Preddy's families don't get answers about why their loved ones are dead. The survivors of Jeffrey Epstein don't get answers about why people aren't being held accountable for the abuse they suffered, why they're refusing to release documents. And now as Trump wages a costly and unpopular war in Iran, it's the families of American service members who are being left without answers from this administration. For the past week, we have been getting harrowing reports about the conditions aboard the USS Lincoln, an aircraft carrier that has been at sea for more than 208 days straight because of Trump's war. Last week, tensions boiled over in a meeting between Navy leadership and family members of those stationed aboard the ship. MS Now reported that among the concerns brought up in the contentious meetings were the sailors' mental health, safety on deck, a lack of supplies, food shortages, water contamination, and disruptions in the mail system, which may have caused many care packages en route to the ship to be lost in transit for months. This week, we learned that multiple sailors have attempted to go overboard off the ship, according to their family members. And today, MS Now's Priya Srethar spoke to the wife of one service member who actually did jump off the ship in an apparent suicide attempt. Thankfully, he was rescued, but only after being in the water for about an hour, according to his wife. In one text message, the sailor told his wife, quote, "I think the boat is finally getting to me, and I really don't think I can keep up my peace act anymore. You're right about it all not being okay. We were supposed to leave Fifth Fleet on July 15th, but then something had to come up and my last hope of being home soon was gone. I'm really trying not to feel negative or hopeless, but between the Wi-Fi and not knowing when I will come home and not knowing what is happening back at home, it's really getting me. I don't think I can do another deployment after this, and I don't even know if I can finish this deployment." Despite the severity of that sailor's situation, despite his apparent suicide attempt, despite needing to be rescued after spending almost an hour overboard, the Trump administration apparently did not think it was a priority to communicate any of this to his family. According to the sailor's wife, she was not contacted by Navy officials about the incident until 4 days after her husband jumped off the ship. She told MS Now, quote, "I think that it was handled very poorly because they didn't inform me and they didn't want me to know. And they're just trying to cover this up." That is how they operate in this administration. Cover up any truth that does not fit the president's preferred narrative, even if that means leaving people in the dark about things they deserve to know. Tonight, MS Now's Priya Sridhar is reporting that that sailor has been medically evacuated from the ship. He has been able to see his wife and meet his five-month-old daughter, who was born while he was still deployed. Earlier today, Defense Secretary Pete Hegseth was asked about the conditions aboard the USS Lincoln, and he did what members of the Trump administration seem to always do. He said things were fine and that the conditions on the ship were being completely misrepresented.
8: Completely misrepresented. Listen, we make sure at every ship, every crew, every captain has everything we can provide them at every single moment. Some deployments are longer than others, and I have more respect and gratitude for those sailors than anybody.
1: Some deployments are longer than others. Despite its claim that those sailors have everything they need aboard that ship, tonight multiple outlets are reporting that a new aircraft carrier is now on its way to replace the USS Lincoln and her crew in the Middle East. But for the president and for his cabinet, the situation is the same as it has been since the first day Caroline Leavitt walked out in front of that podium. Everything is fine to them. Don't ask any questions. Nothing to see here. And by the way, the president is very svelte. As promised, joining me now, Senator Mark Kelly, member of the Senate Armed Services and Intelligence Committees. And Senator, you're joining us tonight from Iowa, I should note, which I want to talk to you about in a moment. But first, I want to get your reaction to all of these reports about the conditions on board the USS Lincoln. You're a Navy veteran. What's your reaction to what you've been hearing?
9: Well, Jen, it's very disturbing to hear that the conditions aboard the Lincoln have deteriorated, you know, so much that sailors are now contemplating or attempting, even in the one case, of taking their own lives because of horrendous conditions. But I got to say, as bad as that and the conditions that these sailors have been put in, what I think is as bad, if not worse, is the Secretary of Defense's response, dismissing it like it's no concern at all. I think a fundamental part of leadership is trying to improve the lives of the people you're leading. And he doesn't want there to be any accountability. He doesn't want to get blamed. That's pretty obvious. He doesn't want this president to get blamed. I mean, I'd like to see from this administration just one time, someone taking some responsibility for something that isn't going right. And in this case, they seem to have a mental health crisis aboard that ship. It needs to be addressed, and the conditions need to be improved.
1: My understanding is that you spoke today to a grandmother whose grandson is on board the USS Lincoln. What did she tell you?
9: Well, she is a constituent of mine. She lives in Sun City. Her grandson is aboard the Lincoln. He works as an electrician's mate. And he's struggling as well. He's depressed about the situation he is in. He doesn't know when this deployment is going to end. I'd say the most disturbing thing she told me is she saw a picture of him. And she said when he got into the Navy, he was already like a skinny kid. He's 21 years old. She says it looks like he's lost 20 to 25 pounds. But the thing that also bothered her the most was the dismissiveness that Pete Hegseth brought to this whole situation. She saw what he said, and she said it was rather disturbing that this is the way that he represented what was going on.
1: It seems to be that point about the lack of disclosure and how they're treating the family is very consistent here. I just mentioned the story about the wife of a sailor who actually did jump off the USS Lincoln, said the Navy didn't inform her for days. And she thinks they didn't want her to know, and they're just trying to cover this up. It feels to me as just, it's shocking, the lack of disclosure, the lack of engagement with families. But break down for our audience how abnormal that is, this lack of disclosure and lack of engagement.
9: You know, service members, spouses and children, they're also serving their country. And we owe them not only gratitude, but we owe them a certain amount of respect that we're going to operate within like a certain, you know, rules. And one of them is to share information when your family member, your service member in active duty is having a problem. They have the right to know. So, of course, this woman is upset about it. And I think it brings up the larger question of how many more stories are there like this? And not only on this ship, but Jen, by the way, the aircraft carrier also gets the attention. There are other ships that are out there as well with this battle group that have been deployed as long.
1: I think so many people are hearing the stories and these stories and are horrified, of course, by what they're hearing about how these men and women are being treated. The wife of another sailor who tried to jump overboard told the Military Times that her husband was repeatedly overextended before he tried to jump from the carrier and that he's scared. He thinks he'll get a dishonorable discharge. And just because he was burnt out, his 13-year career is ruined just like that. How should we make sure that service members who are feeling that aren't afraid that they will be punished in this way for speaking up? What can we do?
9: Well, they shouldn't be punished and they should get treatment. I was a primary sponsor in the Senate on a piece of legislation called the Brandon Act, named after Brandon Caserta, who was a third-class petty officer in the Navy who took his own life. He was in a helicopter squadron. It was a tragic case of somebody who sought treatment and didn't get it. So I encourage service members out there, if they're struggling, if they're depressed, if they're having ideas about taking their own lives or harming themselves, learn about the Brandon Act and know that you can go to your leadership and they have to provide you treatment.
1: I think that's such important guidance for people to hear out there. Despite how badly things seem to be going right now under Trump's leadership and under Pete Hegseth's leadership, Trump seems to still want to inject himself in things in the military he really knows nothing about, at least that I am aware of. I mean, today the Wall Street Journal reported that Trump has directed the Navy to tear out a complex system for launching jet fighters from its aircraft carriers and instead go back to using steam catapults. This sounds crazy even to people who are not experts. I mean, this is something that will likely cost billions of dollars, but can you explain what exactly this means, what the impacts here could be?
9: Well, the impact is redesigning the newer ships that are part of the Ford class of aircraft carriers. And it's a big redesign, and it's probably going to cost billions of dollars. And by the way, Donald Trump knows nothing about this stuff. Hey, even for me, you know, I have hundreds of carrier landings, and I've been shot off the front of the ship hundreds of times. I was a test pilot that worked in certifying the takeoff and landing systems for aircraft carriers, and I have a master's degree in aeronautical engineering and a bachelor's degree in marine engineering. Not in any world would I ever suggest to the Navy to change the design of some system on a ship at this point. I mean, does the guy know nothing about the way our government is supposed to work and how it's supposed to be managed? For him to get in these details, especially with his background, I mean, what is his background? He's a marginally failed real estate developer, right, with multiple bankruptcies. He shouldn't be weighing in on systems on aircraft carriers. But for some reason, like something like 6 years ago, somebody said something to him, and he's been fixated on this issue that to a president of the United States should not be an issue.
1: Yeah, I mean, why is he weighing in is a question we can ask about so many things. I'm Senator Kelly, we have to take a very quick break.
9: Right.
1: But when we come back, I got to ask you, what a senator from Arizona is doing in Iowa? I think a lot of people are wondering. I know the Iowa State Fair is happening, so maybe you're going there. But I know you're there for other reasons, too. We'll talk about that when we come back.

0: Back with me live from Iowa is Senator Mark Kelly. So you're in Iowa. You gave the keynote speech at the Iowa Democratic Wing Ding. I didn't make up that name. That's really the name of it. We're going to get to that in a moment. But we've also been there campaigning for Iowa's Democratic Senate candidate, Josh Turek. I spoke with him last week or the week before that. But for any, there's skeptics out there still about Iowa, right? People have been burned by Iowa. It used to be a Democratic state, less so the last several years. Tell us about the feeling on the ground. What have you been hearing from voters? Back with me live from Iowa is Senator Mark Kelly. So you're in Iowa. You gave the keynote speech at the Iowa Democratic Wing Ding. I didn't make up that name. That's really the name of it. We're going to get to that in a moment. But we've also been there campaigning for Iowa's Democratic Senate candidate, Josh Turek. I spoke with him last week or the week before that. But for any, there's skeptics out there still about Iowa, right? People have been burned by Iowa. It used to be a Democratic state, less so the last several years. Tell us about the feeling on the ground. What have you been hearing from voters? Can you relay some of the skeptics out there?
1: Well, Jen, I'm going to be here for a few days. What I've heard so far is a lot of excitement for Josh Turek, for the three House candidates that have a real shot, maybe four. Like, this could be a kind of year when House members win here in Iowa and control of the U.S. Senate could run through Iowa and control of the House. And the governor could be a Democrat here as well in Rob Sand. So I want to get a lot of support here for Josh Turek. If folks can help him out, his website is Turek, the number four, Iowa.com. And Turek is T-U-R-E-K, number four, Iowa.com.
0: There you go, everyone. Okay, so you've been campaigning a lot, and as you know, the Democratic Party needs cash right now. That's something you've definitely been helping out with. Your team is reported raising and giving away $10 million to other Democratic candidates ahead of the midterms. You really focused on going to red states. Iowa's one of them, and you've been to Ohio. You're headed to Kansas, Georgia. Tell me about why you're deciding to go to red states and why, how you're deciding how to spend your money ahead of these crucial midterms.
1: Well, I'm going to places where I think we can win, where a win isn't necessarily guaranteed, right? We've got to pick up seats. We've got to pick up, you know, four seats in the United States Senate to take control of the Senate. And I think the stakes are just so high this election cycle with Donald Trump in the White House and the level of corruption and the bad decisions and taking us into a war against Iran with no strategic goal and no plan. And now he's stuck, hence the problems on the Abraham Lincoln. And all the problems this president has created. If you're a farmer here in Iowa and the price of diesel and fertilizer has skyrocketed on you, we're going to have more farm bankruptcies here in Iowa. We got to put a check on this president. And that means winning back the House and winning back the Senate and then delivering for the American people. And this is ground zero for doing that.
0: You've been open. We've talked about this. You've been open, Senator, about the fact that you're contemplating running for president in 2028. Iowa, I should say, is no longer a very early state as it once was. I know you haven't decided either way, and you're not going to change that answer tonight. But as I mentioned, you headlined the Iowa Democratic Wing Ding dinner. And for people out there, this is a big dinner in Iowa. It's a big thing to headline. And we watched it and you used that opportunity to really focus on this split screen between Trump's corruption and the financial struggles most Americans are facing. That's clearly very relevant and very resonant right now. Is that the message you think Democrats should be focused on going into 2028? Is that something you're kind of trying out, you think others should try out as we look ahead to the next presidential campaign?
1: Jen, I hear from so many Americans that they can't afford their lives anymore. They can't afford rent. 50% of Americans are having a hard time affording food. They can't afford their prescription drugs. A lot of them have been kicked off of food aid from the government. They lost their health care all because of this president. I think it's the message that matters in this moment when so many Americans are struggling. I see it every single place I go.
0: And at the same time, that man's making a boatload of money from being president. It's quite a contrast. Senator Mark Kelly, go to the Iowa State Fair while you're there. I have eaten every fried product there. I recommend the fried Snickers, but you do what you will. But thank you so much for joining me tonight.
1: Jen, I will be there tomorrow. I'm going to try my best to avoid the fried butter, but I'm open to anything else.
0: Other options are on the table. Well, thank you so much for joining me.
1: Thank you.
0: Okay. Remember when Donald Trump was forced to take his name off of the Kennedy Center? Remember that? There was a live stream, millions of people watched. And remember when they only removed it after they covered the whole thing with a tarp? Remember how humiliating all of that was for him? We'll just wait until we tell you what happened today. It is quite something. We'll be right back.

0: Personally, I think this may be the pettiest cover-up in the history of Washington, D.C., and that is really saying something in 2026. Do you remember a few months ago when a federal judge ordered the Kennedy Center to take Trump's name off the building? And rather than just comply with the ruling, the Kennedy Center's board, most of which was handpicked by Trump himself, put up scaffolding to cover the center's name. And only once you literally could not see what was happening, they removed Trump's name. For 2 months now, that scaffolding has stayed up. It is a literal cover-up, covering the center's name so that the public can't see that Trump's name was removed. It's no longer there. And now today, Trump's handpicked Kennedy Center board has voted to put Trump's name back up. They are essentially trying to sidestep the federal judge's ruling and trying to get Trump's name back on the Kennedy Center by any means possible. You see, 2 months ago, a judge ruled that because Congress was the entity that dedicated the institution to Kennedy, only Congress could rename it. So get this. Instead of adding Trump's name back above the Kennedy Center sign, the board's new plan is to put his name underneath the sign. And instead of calling it the Donald J. Trump and John F. Kennedy Center for the Performing Arts, the board's big plan this time is to call it the Kennedy Center, quote, restored and renovated by President Donald J. Trump. The goal, according to one of the Trump allies who sits on the Kennedy Center board, is to make that inscription of Trump's name, quote, as big as it can get. Now, what makes all of this all the more embarrassing for President Trump is that he has insisted from the beginning that he has nothing to do with the push to add his name to the center.
1: President Trump, will you rename the Kennedy Center the Trump Center?
2: It's not up to me.
0: The way that Donald Trump tells it, the center's board is just, they're so freaking proud of him. They decide to honor him all on their own. What he conveniently ignores, of course, is the fact that he handpicked most of the board and that the honorary chairwoman of the board is his own wife. And the man loves nothing more, of course, than seeing his name in gold letters on as many buildings as possible, as we know. But according to him, it's not up to him.
2: It's not up to me. We have a board of 40 people that are really the most prestigious people in the United States. We have the honorary chairwoman on the board.
3: Right.
2: As the first lady, she's honorary chairwoman.
0: Now, believe it or not, this gets better. Because if Melania is the honorary chairwoman of the board, do you want to guess who the chairman of the board is? Ding, ding, ding. You are correct. Trump's handpicked board of loyalists appointed him, Donald Trump, as chairman of the board. And yet he tries to make it seem like some third-party board just really thinks he deserves to be honored. Sir, you are giving yourself this honor. How sad is that? Now, when you take a step back and look at all of this all together, it is almost unbelievable how pathetic it all is. President Trump is pretending a board he essentially controls and runs has independently decided to honor him by adding his name to a building where his name has already been taken off of. That board is now not only literally covering up the fact that they were forced to take Trump's name off that building, they are actively trying to use legal loopholes just to put his name back up as big as it can get. In Watergate, we learned that sometimes the cover-up is worse than the crime, and here we are learning that sometimes the cover-up is more embarrassing. And what makes all of this even more embarrassing is it may all be part of an even bigger and pettier cover-up.
2: It's going to be beautiful when you add the name Trump, but we got sued, and all I'm doing is fixing it up.
0: Because the other thing Trump largely handpicked Kennedy board, center board voted to do today was to yet again try to close most of the Kennedy Center for renovations. And if that is giving you deja vu, that is likely because he tried to shut down the Kennedy Center altogether back in February, only to have a judge block that decision too. Now, Trump says the renovations are necessary and will take 2 years to complete. But Democratic Congressman Joy Speedy, who was appointed to the Kennedy Center board by Nancy Pelosi in 2019, tells a very different story. Ever since Trump took over the Kennedy Center, major acts have fled, performances have been canceled, performers have boycotted, and attendance has plummeted. Attendance for the National Symphony Orchestra, in fact, went down as much as 50%. And in a lawsuit, Congresswoman Beatty argued that the real reason Trump wants the center shut down for 2 years until he's out of office in 2028 is to cover up how poorly the center has been doing since Trump took over. The truth of the matter is, Trump's reign over the Kennedy Center has been deeply unpopular, and no amount of scaffolding and tarps can cover any of the Kennedy Center. Major acts have fled, performances have been canceled, performers have boycotted, and attendance has plummeted. Attendance for the National Symphony Orchestra, in fact, went down as much as 50%. And in a lawsuit, Congresswoman Beatty argued that the real reason Trump wants the center shut down for 2 years until he's out of office in 2028 is to cover up how poorly the center has been doing since Trump took over. The truth of the matter is, Trump's reign over the Kennedy Center has been deeply unpopular, and no amount of scaffolding and tarps can cover any of that up. Coming up, we've got a story that involves corruption and incompetence and a current and former Trump cabinet member blaming each other for all of it. We'll be right back.

0: transportation project. But since acquiring the fleet, the department has barely used the planes. Not for deportations and not for anything else. Three of the 10 planes are also luxury jets, and apparently because they didn't know what else to do with them, the department tried to loan or lease two of them to other agencies just months after they acquired them, including one, of course, for FBI Director Kash Patel, despite the fact that the FBI already has its own jets to support the director's travel. The other seven planes are passenger jets, and the Trump administration has left those planes parked at an airport in Louisiana for months at a time. Now, why would they do that, you ask? I have the same question. Well, according to an internal government document obtained by the Times, it's because the agency didn't have the staff necessary to operate them. Bang up job, everyone. Now, making matters worse, federal law generally requires government agencies to seek competing bids for contracts for good reason, not no-bid contracts, to ensure that they get the best deal possible for taxpayers. But in this case, Trump's DHS invoked an exemption that has historically been used during natural disasters, war, and the coronavirus pandemic. You know, actual urgent emergencies. A Times analysis of federal data shows that invoking this exception has become a regular occurrence for Trump's DHS. In fact, the exemption accounts for nearly two-thirds of the total money the agency has spent on contracts this year. And to just give you a sense of how egregious that is, in 2024 under Biden, it was less than 1%. And precisely because these are pricier emergency no-bid contracts, it actually matters who is getting them. I mean, this particular DHS contract happened to go to a company which had previously not held a federal contract. But that company's chairman, of course, happened to donate to a political committee supporting former Homeland Security Secretary Kristi Noem. What a freaking shocker. But of course, a company spokesman said the chairman was unaware that the political committee was tied to Kristi Noem. Sure. Now, regardless, it seems even Trump administration officials know how bad this all looks, and they are pointing fingers at each other in quite a soap opera showdown. The Department of Homeland Security, now run, of course, by Mark Wayne Mullen, said in a statement to the Times that, quote, the contract was made and approved by department leadership before Secretary Mullen was sworn in. But Kristi Noem isn't having it. A spokesperson for her told the Times the purchase was finalized under current leadership, which appears to be technically true. I mean, records show the contract increased by $303 million on the day that Mullen was sworn in as secretary. Look, at the end of the day, all of this completely incompetent management and wasteful spending was done in an effort to achieve the fever dream goal of the Stephen Miller wing of the Trump White House, massively increasing deportations. But as one former acting ICE director told the New York Times, if you asked me to write a list of the things ICE needed to increase the number of deportations, buying its own fleet of airplanes would absolutely not make the top 10. So it seems their incompetence may be interrupting their darker Stephen Miller-esque plans. And that official who gave that great quote joins me now. John Sandwick is a former acting director of ICE under President Barack Obama. Thank you so much for being here. Sometimes when you read these stories, we have to just talk to people like you who are experts and figure out what the heck is going on and what's normal. So let me ask you this. As former acting director of ICE, what on earth do you make of spending almost $500 million on planes for deportations and then not only not using them for deportations when that is your goal, but leaving most of them parked at an airport?
1: Well, Jim, the fact they're parked at the airport doesn't surprise me, right? ICE has never maintained its own fleet of aircraft. The analysis has always been that it's just much more efficient to rely on charter aircraft. So even during the first Trump administration and throughout ICE's history, you rely on these charter aircraft and commercial flights to execute those removals. So this kind of concept in the beginning was always, when I first heard about it months ago, it was a real head scratcher. Why would they want to do this? When you build your own fleet of aircraft, you can't operate them when they're broken down. When you charter, you can just get another aircraft from the charter company. ICE doesn't have pilots. ICE doesn't have maintenance crews, all the expenses that go with it. So, you know, again, when, but then you top it off, just to finish off, three of these are luxury jets, right? And at DHS, the head of ICE, the head of Customs and Border Protection, really the head of all the component agencies fly commercial. They fly commercial and they fly in coach. And so, again, I think this
0: normally
1: is a way.
0: Yeah.
1: Well, yeah. This is what happens, though. When you give $170 billion and at the same time you defang the oversight apparatus that keeps this kind of spending in check, right? You defang the

0: IGs, and you eliminate Congress eliminates its oversight responsibility. Having worked in an agency, I know you worked in an agency. You make these decisions recognizing I better be able to defend this to Congress. And when that oversight responsibility is gone, I think you get things like this.
1: No question. Let me ask you about an aspect of that, because oversight and spending and the reason there's no bid contracts is to ensure that you're getting the most efficient contracts for the American public's money. And as I mentioned, this urgency exemption accounts for nearly two thirds of the $34 billion that DHS has spent on contracts in 2026, up astronomically, I would note, from 2024 when it was less than 1%. Talk to us about how rare those kinds of contract exemptions are. How rare were they during your time at ICE?
0: Oh, incredibly rare, Jen. I mean, these are only for kind of emergency situations where you have something popped up, a COVID-19 or a hurricane hit somewhere, and you have to kind of scramble where all of a sudden you have a new requirement, right? And so they were incredibly, incredibly rare. But again, this is a byproduct, too, of this kind of just similar to what we're seeing at ICE generally, where the administration not only is looking to spend this $170 billion that was, you know, given to them for immigration enforcement writ large, but also like in the hiring, right, where they're trying to double up. They want to do this before the end of the current Trump administration, recognizing this money might not be spent right in some future administration. And so, you know, again, when you just you're swimming in this much cash, the temptations are so great. And when no one's looking over your shoulder, unfortunately, this is the outcome.
1: Why do you think this is maybe a hard question to answer, but why do you think they're leaning on them? I mean, what questions would you have for this administration about why they're doing so many no bid contracts and so many exemptions?
0: Jenna, I think this has to be investigated by the Inspector General. I mean, I don't know the answer to that, right? I mean, you only do this if you want to hand off a contract to a vendor with whom you have a prior relationship or you want a reward for some reason. You do this maybe if you just don't want to deal with the bureaucracy of going through the formal procurement process, which admittedly can take time. But again, when you look at a purchase like this, right, the ostensible justification they provided was to execute the president's mass deportation. And that might be a legitimate justification if that's really what this was about. But as I said earlier, look, just buying the planes is not enough. You got to hire pilots, get them on board, make sure they're trained. You know, and meanwhile, ICE is using and continuing to use this charter fleet that is available to it. So, I think that the only answer here is an investigation into what was driving all of these. And I guarantee you, Jen, this is probably not the only really questionable contract we're going to hear about. I think this is probably the tip of a much larger iceberg.
1: I think there could probably be many dozens of investigations into what ICE has been doing under this administration and in many regards. John Sandwick, thank you so much for being here and talking to us. Okay, we have to take a quick break, but Lawrence's Congressman Chris DeLuzio standing by. He always has a lot to say. We'll be right back.

0: A very quick reminder before we go. Our big MS Now live event in Texas is right around the corner. It's next month. We're calling it Together in Texas, We the People 2026. It's on Saturday, September 26th. The whole gang is going to be there, and we really hope you're going to be too. It's really fun. It's a great deal of fun, great community. So scan the QR code on your screen or go to ms.now/together to buy your tickets. That does it for me. The last word with Lawrence O'Donnell starts right now. I promised you he'd be back. Hey, Lawrence.
1: Hey, Jen. I saw your coverage of the Kennedy Center situation today, and Senator Sheldon Whitehouse is a member by law of the board of the Kennedy Center. He was in the meeting today where the Trump people on the board, which is the overwhelming majority, voted to get Donald Trump's name engraved on the building, even though it was a federal judge ordering it off, and also voted to close it down. Senator Whitehouse voted against all of those things. He's going to join us and tell us how that meeting went. And it is something, and it's so crazily childish, because we know that it's whatever he does there is going to be erased. There will come a time when there's a Democratic president and all that stuff's going away. And Donald Trump will live to see that day himself in his retirement in Florida. It's going to happen.
0: No question. It is also the behavior of a very small, insecure man who needs his name in some way in gold letters on a building. I cannot wait to hear what Sheldon Whitehouse has to say about it.
1: Yeah, he was in the meeting. It's going to be great. He's going to join us later in the hour.
0: Looking forward to it.
1: Thanks, Jen.
0: Thanks, Lawrence.
1: In the ongoing war that Donald Trump started before his war in Iran, Donald Trump has lost again and lost big. Donald Trump's war on America's oldest university led to another loss for Donald Trump in court today, with a federal judge in Boston dismissing a Trump administration lawsuit against Harvard University for what Donald Trump's lawyers claimed was a violation by Harvard of Title VI of the Civil Rights Act of 1964, a law that Donald Trump didn't care about in 1964 and has never cared about since. Judge Richard Stearns, appointed by President Bill Clinton, dismissed the case, saying the Trump complaint was, quote, devoid of any factual allegations. And so Harvard, once again, shamed Donald Trump in court and, in the process, unfortunately, shames some other universities like Columbia, Cornell, and Brown, who chose to negotiate with Donald Trump instead of fight his unconstitutional and illegal attempts to interfere in the operations of American universities. Every wartime president prior to Donald Trump has spent more time thinking about and often agonizing about the conduct of that war. New York Times reporter Maggie Haberman, who has been covering Donald Trump since long before Donald Trump began his political career, is now the co-author with Jonathan Swan of Regime Change, the nonfiction bestseller of the year, in which they describe the inner workings of the Trump White House and vividly capture what is on Donald Trump's mind. In an interview with Axios today, Maggie Haberman said that 70% of Donald Trump's mind share, as she put it, is on his building of his ballroom and his building other tributes to himself.
2: You would think that on the 17th day of the war that he would have maps of the Middle East or maps of, you know, troop deployments. Who knows? What he's picks up these pictures and it's of maple trees. And he says, I'm choosing maple trees for the White House. I'm good at picking trees. So I'm paraphrasing here, but that's pretty much what he said. Under that were designs of the ballroom. And he starts talking to us about the columns and how some of the columns are, you know, evocative of Rome. And then on the other side, the columns are evocative of Athens. And he's happy that they're a little bit either wider or more spaced apart or both than the columns in the Supreme Court. And that was like the first 15 minutes.
1: That was her description of the interview that she and Jonathan Swan had with Donald Trump for their book. And that interview was on, as she put it, the 17th day of Donald Trump's war in Iran, where he obviously didn't care much about that war, cared much more about the ballroom. Senator Sheldon Whitehouse was in the meeting today, as I just said, where the Trump supporters on the board of the Kennedy Center decided to name the area around the Kennedy Center the Donald J. Trump Plaza, a name that will be removed before long. And they think they've figured out a way to get Donald Trump's name engraved on the building, even after a federal judge ordered Donald Trump's name removed from the name of the Kennedy Center. Senator Whitehouse will join us later in this hour. And we have new disturbing news from Iran. Everything Donald Trump has said about when his war in Iran will end has been wrong or a deliberate lie. And now Iran is saying they might prolong the war through the rest of Donald Trump's presidency.
3: Is it Iran's objective to drag out this war, to maybe wait until Mr. Trump is out of office?
4: Look, we have to attain deterrence so that the enemy never dares to attack us, so we can live with security. One way is to prolong this war until we get to the next term of the presidency and cause attrition, so that if anyone else wants to attack Iran, they will know there is a cost.
1: So there's Iran's Revolutionary Guard saying they might choose to continue fighting Donald Trump for the rest of his presidency. No one has been more interested in Donald Trump's predictions that turned out to be false of when the war would end than the American military personnel fighting that war for Donald Trump. Imagine what it's like to be on an aircraft carrier in the longest deployment in the history of the United States Navy, with the commander in chief saying repeatedly for months that the war would be over in a matter of days. And each time that turns out to be false. Members of Congress are now demanding information about conditions on the aircraft carrier Abraham Lincoln. MS Now's Priya Sridhar has exclusive reporting about a sailor who jumped off the USS Lincoln last week, and she shared that reporting with Ari Melber this evening.
5: This is a heartbreaking story. I exclusively spoke with a 19-year-old woman who is the spouse of a sailor who jumped off the USS Lincoln last Monday. She tells me that she was growing increasingly worried about some of the text messages that her husband had been sending her, expressing to her how exhausted he was working as an aircraft mechanic on that aircraft carrier's flight deck, and basically saying that he was hopeless because his deployment had been indefinitely extended. And she actually discovered that he had jumped off the ship. And she told me that he was in the water for about an hour until he was rescued and taken to the medical team on the ship. And she discovered all of that from one of his squadron mates. She repeatedly reached out to the Navy for more information and didn't hear anything from them until 5 days later. He's now been medically evacuated from the ship. He was brought to the U.S. Navy base in Djibouti and is currently on his way back to San Diego. But Ari, this really shines a spotlight on how this ongoing war in Iran is taking a mental toll on arguably the military's most valuable resource, our service members.
1: The military newspaper Stars and Stripes has this report about the Lincoln. The aircraft carrier left San Diego in November for a Pacific deployment, was redirected to the Middle East, and has now been deployed for more than 8 months, including a record-breaking number of days at sea without a port stop. Interviews with active-duty sailors and family members, along with dozens of public social media comments and posts by crew members, describe sailors struggling with exhaustion and declining morale, including reports of suicidal thoughts in at least one instance where a crew member was prevented from jumping overboard. Stars and Stripes agreed to withhold the identities of spouses, family members, and active duty sailors interviewed for this story due to fears of reprisal. Family members and sailors say the roughly 5,000 service members aboard Lincoln have endured food and water shortages, disrupted mail service, and long work days with little time off. Lincoln has gone much of the deployment without the regular port calls that typically give carrier crews a break from life at sea. Carriers generally pull into a port every 30 to 45 days to allow for replenishment, maintenance, and crew rest. We've just been turning and burning the whole time we've deployed, said one sailor, noting that crew morale was high at the beginning of deployment with expectations of port visits and other breaks. Nothing to really look forward to at this point, the sailor said, adding that crew morale now is so low that sailors and Marines aboard Lincoln would be willing to forego any upcoming stops in favor of returning home as soon as possible. All we want is a date home. Sailors aboard Lincoln separately described an incident in which a crew member was prevented from jumping from the ship. We already had an instance where watch standers had to stop someone from jumping, one sailor said. The ship's crew was informed about the incident, which occurred a few months ago during a ship-wide announcement, sailors said. A Navy spokesperson said in a statement today, "We have not observed an increase in suicidal ideations aboard the ship. We take every service member's well-being seriously and have medical and mental health professionals available to assess and address concerns as they arise. Our medical professionals continually monitor for trends to ensure issues are identified and addressed early to protect patient privacy. We will not discuss individual service members or their medical information." Senator Richard Blumenthal, whose state of Connecticut includes an important submarine base, is demanding more information from Donald Trump's defense secretary, Pete Hegseth, saying the Lincoln's extended deployment raises broader questions about the Navy's ability to sustainably generate carrier forces while preserving service member well-being, maintenance schedules, fleet readiness, and the capacity to respond to future contingencies. There have been widespread reports of shortages of basic supplies, water contamination, plumbing issues, deteriorating mental health, deck safety concerns, and disruptions in the mail system, which have caused many care packages en route to the ship to be lost in transit for months. These reports warrant immediate attention, but they also raise a broader question whether the Navy can sustain the operational tempo now being demanded of its carrier force, particularly as this administration repeatedly commits U.S. forces to conflicts of its own choosing and increasingly relies on aircraft carriers to sustain those operations. The aircraft carrier George Washington, which is based in Japan, will now be sent to replace the Abraham Lincoln in Donald Trump's war. The Wall Street Journal reports, "The Washington's movement to the Middle East will leave a temporary void in the Pacific, where China has deployed its own aircraft carrier and is seeking to exert influence over its neighbors," analysts say. The carrier rotation also is raising concerns about the Navy's ability to respond to global events and sustain its operations long term, officials and analysts say. The Navy has 11 active aircraft carriers, which require maintenance when they return home. Due to the Iran war, it could take 3 years to get the fleet back to its ideal readiness posture, according to Clark. If you've got two or three carriers on each coast that are in various stages of needing to be repaired or maintained, they're going to be waiting in line. The United States Navy knows that they do not control the Strait of Hormuz, even though their commander-in-chief tells the lie almost every day that they do. A spokesperson for Iran's Central Military Command said the baseless claims made by the United States regarding the normal passage of vessels through the Strait of Hormuz are nothing more than lies and falsehoods. Imagine serving in the United States Navy in this war and hearing the other side accuse the commander-in-chief of lies and falsehoods and knowing that that's right. That's how out of control Donald Trump is. That's how out of control Donald Trump's war is tonight. Leading off our discussion is Democratic Congressman Chris DeLuzio of Pennsylvania. He's a member of the House Armed Services Committee and a Navy veteran. Congressman DeLuzio, since you're a graduate of the Naval Academy, you've deployed on ships in the region. What is your reaction to this reporting we're getting about what's happening on the Lincoln?
6: It's just horrible stuff, Lawrence. I mean, these are brave Americans who want to serve, and we have the best sailors and the best Navy in the world. Yet you just read through those reports. Horrible conditions. And they went to sea without port visits longer than any Americans in our Navy in modern history. More than 200 days without a port visit is just brutal stuff under any conditions. And remember, they were supporting combat operations, launching and receiving aircraft, doing that around the clock, standing watch, so much more. I mean, it is a lot these sailors are under. And the reports now, they're heartbreaking. And it, to me, number one, gets to the oversight that we have to do in the Congress about the condition for our sailors and Marines. And more importantly, who was asking questions in Donald Trump's inner orbit before they decided to start this war? Republicans in Congress who cheerleaded this war, did you think through what would happen when you extended a carrier this long, when you pulled a carrier out of the Pacific, leaving a void for China to fill? These are basic questions you should have asked before you started this war.
1: So all of those sources to Stars and Stripes, which is a highly credible military reporting newspaper, all of those sources, family sources, actual members of the Navy serving on the Lincoln and other ships, are all anonymous sources because, as the Stars and Stripes points out, they all live in fear of reprisal. So if you are married to someone on the Lincoln or one of these ships and you're talking to Stars and Stripes, you have to be fearful that there would be some sort of retribution from Donald Trump if your name appeared there. What does that do to the morale and the cohesion of everyone in this service?
6: And it's terrible for morale, the fact that there is, frankly, legitimate fear that Donald Trump and Pete Hegseth and people around them will punish the sailors and the Marines because their families are asking tough questions about the conditions they're in, because they may go to a member of Congress and an office like mine or any others to ask what's going on with my wife, my husband, my son, my daughter, who's a patriot, who is serving, who is doing their duty downrange in harm's way. It's a breaking of faith. And to me, again, comes back to the profound and substantial responsibility we have in the Congress to find out what is happening, to demand that questions are answered, to make sure that the patriotism of our sailors and Marines is not squandered by incompetence from Pete Hegseth and others.
1: You know, anyone who's been around boats and ships knows that things that we take for granted on land, like plumbing, are not simple. You're not just flushing something down a pipe that disappears into an urban system. These reports about sanitary conditions on an aircraft carrier, water supply issues on an aircraft carrier, food supply issues on an aircraft carrier. How is it possible that the modern Navy would be struggling with issues like this?
6: Well, remember, an aircraft carrier is a small city, thousands of personnel on board, and they're sustaining combat operations, launching aircraft, receiving aircraft, rearming them, taking underway replenishment, that's receiving supplies at sea in contested environments, perhaps, where there's a threat from the Iranians, and doing all that, again, without having the regular tempo of a port visit to take on supplies, to manage larger repairs. That's the stress that's put on this crew. That's the stress that's put on these carriers. And it will be a thing that we will see in our fleet, I fear, for a long time, because the extra time it will take to repair the Lincoln, to get what needs to be done so that it's ready to go in its next deployment down the road, will drag on, take longer, and put an additional burden, I suspect, on other carriers. This is something that we will feel in our Navy's readiness for a long time.
1: In peacetime, when you go to sea, there's a rough idea, certainly, of when you'll be back, when you're waving goodbye to your family in San Diego. And sometimes there's a date certain of when you'll be back, and certain, including important dates like, you know, dad's definitely going to be home for Christmas, or, you know, mom's definitely going to be home for Thanksgiving. What is it like to serve in a situation like this where, as we heard from someone on that ship, all we want is a date home?
6: Yeah. Look, it's never easy to be deployed, to be away from family. The mission and the camaraderie sustains you. But you'd expect that your commander-in-chief, your secretary of defense, had thought through who will replace you in the fight. I cannot imagine that Franklin Roosevelt and Harry Truman, managing World War II, didn't have a plan to replace aircraft carriers and how long folks would be on station, whether they would get rest and relaxation, whether they have time in port, how you'd cycle through the cruise. This is basic stuff. And again, I just come back to this, Lawrence. When this started, when guys like me were saying, pump the brakes, why are you starting this war? I had to listen to Republicans tell me it's not a war. I had to listen to Pete Hegseth shortly after starting this war tell us that they had made the Iranian military combat ineffective. And yet here we are 6 months on. People are paying for this at the gas pump all over Pennsylvania, all over the country. And we have seen Americans come home in flag-draped caskets. We have seen hundreds wounded. This war has been a disaster. It's not because of a lack of bravery or patriotism of our troops. It is because of Donald Trump and his Pentagon repeat Hegseth.
1: And now we have the Iranian regime saying we might just want to keep this war going just enough all the way to the end of Donald Trump's presidency. That is what the Iranian revolutionaries did during Jimmy Carter's presidency. They kept that standoff going right to the end of his presidency.
6: Well, and again, I come back to this. You should not have started this war if you could not expect that this would be the outcome. The American people never supported this war. They were never even asked for their support. And now you are sending Americans now for months into harm's way, and we're dealing with the consequences of that right here at home. I've been all over Pennsylvania. I will tell you, Lawrence, folks are mad about the price of gasoline. They are mad about the consequences of this war in terms of lives, in terms of the dollars that it's costing us and the billions they are spending for this war. They want us to bring our troops home, put an end to this Iran war.
1: Navy veteran, now Congressman Chris DeLuzio, thank you very much for starting off our coverage tonight.
6: Thank you, Lawrence.
1: Coming up, Donald Trump, the vandal in chief, wants more of your tax money to pay for his vandalism. That's next.

0: New exclusive reporting by The Washington Post has tracked the rising costs of Donald Trump's unauthorized ballroom spending to over $900 million. The Washington Post reviewed confidential contracts and other sources to report the Trump administration plans to spend at least $900 million for construction projects on the White House grounds, a significantly larger price tag than has been previously reported, and one that would be covered primarily by taxpayers, according to records reviewed by The Washington Post. Instead of securing money directly from Congress, the records show the administration has pieced together funding from other agencies and private donors and directed it to a little-known account that typically holds a few million dollars for routine maintenance of the executive mansion. Confidential contracts and related planning documents indicate that the administration plans to use money in that account for White House modernization projects. The administration's term for President Donald Trump's planned overhaul of the property, at the center of which is a gilded East Wing ballroom. Together, the records reveal in the greatest detail yet how the Trump administration has sidestepped Congress. The exclusive reporting by The Washington Post reveals an important new detail about the contracts that have been issued to construct Donald Trump's ballroom. The Post reports the contracts reviewed by the Post leave open the possibility that the work will not move forward as planned and that the money will not be spent. Joining us now is Washington Post investigative reporter Sarah Blaski, who co-authored that report. And Sarah, I just want to begin with that last line about the contracts reviewed that you reviewed. They leave open the possibility that the work will not move forward as planned and that the money will not be spent. So apparently some people are paying attention to what's happening in these court cases.
1: So these contracts are a particular type of contract that allows the administration to issue work orders little by little over time. And that allows them to do parts of projects, start the East Wing ballroom, then move on to the helipad without committing to the whole overhaul all at once. And so that's what we mean when we say that these contracts allow them to do this bit by bit. They do not obligate all $900 million all at once. What we've seen is that they have agreed to spend, or they've obligated about $100 million out of that account that you were mentioning before, as of June of this year. However, these documents make clear that they intend to go through with multiple projects, at the center of which is this ballroom, but there's also a visitor screening facility to help Secret Service screen visitors to the White House. There's a helipad featuring the presidential seal. There's the work on the Rose Garden, the West Wing, Lafayette Park, and it goes on. All of this is that modernization project, and they certainly appear to intend to go through with all of it, although they are not contractually bound to.
0: And so, as the project goes forward, then, how do the contractors plan what they're going to be doing if what they have are, in effect, kind of incomplete contracts for what the project is?
1: The planning documents make clear that the contractors expect to do this work. And so I think that's the important thing to note, is that while the White House is not contractually bound, they haven't said, yes, we have this money and we are going to spend this money. They're certainly in discussions with the contractors and in planning meetings where everyone is on the same page that this work is going to move forward. And there are schedules and, construction completion dates that have been prepared on all sides.
0: And it seems like this is a very flexible budget. It's already gone to $900 million, and they haven't really started building the ballroom.
1: Well, that's right. And the $900 million does include the ballroom, the estimated $600 million for the construction of the ballroom. But then, of course, all these other projects as well. This price tag could go up. There are people and experts who have looked at it who expect it to go up. I think the important thing to note here is something else you mentioned earlier, which is they've started piecing together the funding for this. So you need a contract, and then you also need the money in order to have a project like this go forward. Congress generally in the past has appropriated the money for White House repair projects. In this case, that's not what they did. They went to other agencies, money, basically, you know, feeling around in the proverbial couch cushions for funding from various places. That would be U.S. Secret Service. That would be the White House military office had some funding. And they've been transferring those funds into this little known account for the better part of a year at this point. There is, of course, also at least $300 million coming from donors by way of the National Park Service.
0: Washington Post reporter Sarah Blasky, thank you very much for your important reporting and for joining us tonight.
1: Thank you.
0: Coming up, the board of the Kennedy Center thinks they've found a way to get Donald Trump's name on the building. Senator Sheldon Whitehouse was in that board meeting today trying to stop the Trump majority on the board, and he will join us next.

0: The United States Senate was only 30 years old when they decided in 1819 to create the Senate Committee on Public Buildings. And that meant from 1819 until now, virtually every building built by the federal government, be it a one-room post office in the middle of nowhere or a modern federal office tower, had to be authorized by the Public Buildings Committee, which in 1947 changed its name to the Public Works Committee because the committee had jurisdiction by then over virtually everything the federal government built, which eventually came to include the interstate highway system and a whole range of projects that were not just buildings. In 1977, when the environment had finally become a serious area of concern at the highest level of government, the Senate decided to expand the Public Works Committee to what is now called the Committee on Environment and Public Works. And that committee still has jurisdiction over the construction or alteration or demolition of every federal building. Senator Sheldon Whitehouse is the top Democrat on the Committee on Environment and Public Works, which means he will become chairman of that committee next year if Democrats win control of the Senate. Senator Whitehouse's senior position on the Environment and Public Works Committee makes him a member by law of the Kennedy Center Board of Trustees. And that means that Senator Whitehouse was one of the votes against Donald Trump today in the board meeting in which a majority of the members chosen by Donald Trump voted to close the Kennedy Center for 2 years and to inscribe Donald Trump's name on the building after a federal judge ordered Donald Trump's name taken off the Kennedy Center, which Donald Trump illegally tried to change to the Donald J. Trump and the John F. Kennedy Memorial Center for the Performing Arts. Joining us now is Senator Sheldon Whitehouse of Rhode Island. He serves on the Senate Judiciary Committee and the Senate Finance Committee, in addition to the Environment Public Works Committee. Senator, they figured out a way to get Donald Trump's name on the building. What is that going to be?
1: Well, they think they have, but there was no legal opinion providing any support for the notion that this resolution that they voted on would pass muster with the judge who already decided that nobody's name is allowed to go onto that building other than President John F. Kennedy. By law, that's in the statute that created the Kennedy Center. So in these meetings, you sort of step into a bit of a odd fairyland in which a resolution comes forward. In this case, it was not on the agenda. No one was given prior notice. And suddenly there is a vote. As I said, no legal opinion to show that this, we're not doing another illegal vote on the same subject. So they kind of live in a fairyland of irresponsibility where things like complying with court orders don't matter. We voted also, we didn't vote, we had a meeting, a briefing on litigation, the litigation report. And the litigation report omitted that a judge has assessed a $250,000 attorney's fees award against the Kennedy Center that the trustees are going to have to pay for an ill-conceived lawsuit that failed and the terrible job that the lawyers did of litigating it to the point where the judge awarded attorney's fees against the center. No mention of that until I brought it up. And to connect your two stories tonight, Donald Trump jumped on the call and went on about the ballroom, how it is under budget, ahead of schedule, going to be entirely paid for by big corporations with no mention of the federal court order out of the D.C. Circuit saying that he has no right to build the ballroom, that the American people own the White House, that Congress is the landlord, and that he is the four-year tenant. And like any four-year tenant, he doesn't get to go knock down a wing of the landlord's building. So it's a very, very strange atmosphere in these meetings.
0: So this is breaking news here. Donald Trump, who is a member of the Kennedy Center Board, actually was in this meeting today where they at some point voted the Trump members, which include people like Maria Bartiromo and Laura Ingraham. They actually voted to put his name on there saying that he had somehow saved the Kennedy Center.
1: Yeah, that's part of the fairyland narrative that he came swooping in, saved the Kennedy Center, that the congressional appropriation that was set aside for the improvements that are needed was only because of the magic of Donald Trump, and that therefore he should have his name on the building. And their scheme was it's going to be called the John F. Kennedy Center for the Performing Arts that has been restored and rehabilitated by Donald Trump, and then call the whole plaza that it's on the Donald Trump Plaza. Well, the whole thing is the Kennedy Memorial, and if you look at the statute, it's pretty clear that that's illegal. I think it's a bit of a tell when they didn't bother to give the board members a legal opinion by counsel saying that, yeah, you should vote for this because it complies with the statute. That, and then they voted to get close the place for 2 years. On that, we got 2 days of 150 pages of technical specifications about the building itself to review for a two-year closure, and no pro forma of what the financials would look like during the two-year period. The most basic responsibility of a board is to understand what their decisions mean for the finances and the solvency of the institution for which they are trustees. And there's no pro forma, and I asked for one, and they just went ahead and voted.
0: Did you get a chance to ask Donald Trump any questions about this?
1: No. He came on. He said he had been listening. He gave the speech for several minutes, and then he hung up. His vote and his chief of staff, Susie Wiles's vote, were texted in on these things. He did not vote in person.
0: But Donald Trump did vote for his name to go on to the building and for the plaza around it to be called the Donald Trump Plaza.
1: Correct. And it was quite a long meeting. It was about 2 hours. He said he'd been on for most or all of it, which is interesting because you've got an economy in collapse. Mm-hmm. You have massive cost increases on Americans that are driving people crazy. You've got a war in Iran where he's floundering, if not losing. And he's got 2 hours to spend on a vanity project about getting his name onto a building. It's a little odd that he wouldn't take the big problems more seriously and spend his time on them.
0: Yeah, it sounds like he wasn't trying to solve his aircraft carrier problems today. Senator Whitehouse, could you please stay with us? We're going to squeeze in.
1: In person.
0: But Donald Trump did vote for his name to go on to the building and for the plaza around it to be called the Donald Trump Plaza.
1: Correct. And it was quite a long meeting. It was about 2 hours. He said he'd been on for most or all of it, which is interesting because you've got an economy in collapse. Mm-hmm. You have massive cost increases on Americans that are driving people crazy. You've got a war in Iran where he's floundering, if not losing. And he's got 2 hours to spend on a vanity project about getting his name onto a building. It's a little odd that he wouldn't take the big problems more seriously and spend his time on them.
0: Yeah, it sounds like he wasn't trying to solve his aircraft carrier problems today. Senator Whitehouse, could you please stay with us? We're going to squeeze in a commercial break here. Sure. And when we come back, I want to get into more, since your position where you have jurisdiction over federal buildings, what Donald Trump's doing with that ballroom. We'll be right back with Senator Sheldon Whitehouse.

0: The breaking news of this hour is that we have just learned from Senator Sheldon Whitehouse that Donald Trump participated in the trustees meeting of the board of the Kennedy Center, and that Donald Trump personally voted to rename the plaza, the area around the Kennedy Center, as the Donald J. Trump Plaza. And he voted to have his own name inscribed on the building, saying that he renovated the building. And we know this because Senator Sheldon Whitehouse is also a member of that board by law. And he was in that meeting today and just reported this to us. Senator Whitehouse, thank you very much for this information that was not in any of the press accounts about what happened in this meeting today. But you also told us that Donald Trump spent his time when he was, in effect, phoning into it, into the meeting, talking about the ballroom. Oh, did he talk about the ballroom more than the Kennedy Center?
1: I would say it was about even. I mean, this is a Kennedy Center board meeting, and he spent a lot of his time, if not most of it, talking about the ballroom. And in the fantasyland, fairyland world of these board meetings, his pitch was that it's under budget, it's ahead of schedule, no taxpayer money. And of course, we know from a lot of reporting and from official papers that, in fact, a lot of taxpayer money is being diverted to pay for the ballroom. And not only is it not ahead of schedule, it stopped dead in the water by a federal court of appeals, which upheld a judge's decision saying, you don't get to do this. You're the occupant of the building. Congress controls the building, and you can't tear down a wing of it and rebuild something new any more than you could a private landlord if you were the tenant of their home. So he really is very kind of out of touch with what we know to be true about his signature project between the Kennedy Center, the ballroom, the reflecting pool. He seems to live in a world in which these are all great successes for him.
0: And you're using your position on the Senate committee with jurisdiction over federal buildings to demand from the Government Accountability Office everything they know about the ballroom. And again, is something that would normally and legally have to go through your committee to be authorized before the Senate as a full body would even vote on it. They wouldn't consider something like this that hadn't passed through your committee.
1: Yeah, and, you know, anybody listening who has a home renovation project, you would want to know what the budget

0: for the project was. You'd want a schedule, a timeline. How long is the contractor going to be in? What kind of a check am I going to have to write at the end of the day? Where is the money going to come from? Those are all really obvious questions that we can't get answers to. So we're asking the GAO, Leader Schumer, Budget Chairman Merkley, myself and others are asking the accountants to go and get these answers that should have been the first pitch from the Trump administration. Here's what we're going to do. We need your blessing because of the law, but we also want you to understand that we can manage this project. Here's what the budget's going to be. We'll stick to it. Here's what the schedule's going to be. We'll stick to it. None of that has come to pass. The whole thing is just ramshackle and is now tangled up in litigation because they didn't do it right.
1: So on a day when we have credible reporting about a sailor on the USS Lincoln jumping overboard, being driven to that point, this is what Donald Trump is thinking about.
0: Yeah, conditions on the Lincoln have been terrible. Before that, conditions on the Ford were very challenging. And they're running out these very lengthy deployments that are putting immense stress on the personnel. And they don't seem to have a single care about it. And here's the president of the United States spending all his time with ballrooms, botched reflecting pools, his own U.S. attorney's word, and the tangle about the Kennedy Center and getting his gilded name back up on it again. It just seems that the priorities are very different from the concerns of the American people and very different from what our soldiers, sailors, Marines, and airmen have a right to expect.
1: Senator Sheldon Whitehouse, thank you very much for joining us tonight.
0: Thank you.
1: We'll be right back.

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3: Senator Sheldon Whitehouse gets tonight's last word. The 11th hour with Hal in for Ali Velshi starts right now. Hey, Catherine, what do you have tonight?
4: We, like you, have some discussion of the horrifying conditions on the USS Lincoln. That's something we're getting into with House Armed Services member Seth Moulton this evening. I really enjoyed your interview, by the way, with Congressman DeLuzio. Really striking how much fear there is about speaking out on these conditions.
3: Yeah, it's an astonishing situation. I really can't think of any precedent for it.
4: Yeah. It's really horrible what's going on. I'm so proud of our colleagues here, Priya Sridhar and Lindsay Papilla.
3: Yeah, it's great reporting. Great reporting. Yeah.
4: Right.
3: Thanks,
4: Catherine. A real public service. Thanks so much, Lawrence. Right. The 11th hour starts now. Tonight, outrage after disturbing reports reveal the mental toll on sailors aboard a U.S. aircraft carrier deployed for more than 260 days to support Trump's war of choice. MS Now spoke to the wife of one sailor who jumped overboard. Plus, alarming new video shows a masked ICE agent pointing a gun at a U.S. citizen, reigniting questions around the agency's aggressive tactics. Then, the new attempt by Trump loyalists to brand the Kennedy Center with Trump's name, even after a federal judge already ruled that only Congress has the authority to do so. It is Thursday, August 13th, 82 days left until the midterms. I'm Catherine Rampell, sitting in for my friend and colleague, Ali Velshi. Back on February 13th, Donald Trump took a trip down to Fort Bragg in North Carolina. He was there to honor the special forces who had captured the Venezuelan leader, Nicolas Maduro, just a month earlier. During that speech, he told the soldiers and their families that they had his total support and that the U.S. military would be in great shape under his watch.
5: As long as I'm president, we will be the best led, the best trained, the best equipped, the most disciplined, and the most elite fighting force the world has ever seen. That's what we've turned out to be, and everybody knows it.
4: 2 weeks after Trump gave that speech, the United States launched another military operation, this time in Iran. But unlike that mission in Venezuela, the war with Iran was not a one-day operation. In fact, it is now approaching the six-month mark, far longer than the 4 to 6 weeks that Trump initially said it would last. And today, Defense Secretary Pete Hegseth said that the U.S. Navy can maintain a blockade on Iranian ports indefinitely. In fact, with no clear end in sight, it's taking a tremendous toll on the service members who have been deployed to fight Trump's war of choice. The problem has been growing more intense by the day for the 5,000-plus crew members aboard the aircraft carrier USS Abraham Lincoln. The ship left its home port of San Diego back on November 21st, 2025. Its crew believed it was setting sail for a routine 7-month deployment. But then they were sent to the Arabian Sea to support the operations against Iran. They're now approaching their 9th month of deployment. During all of that time, the sailors have spent a total of only 2 days off of the ship, and as of right now, they still have no return date. According to the family of service members aboard the USS Lincoln, morale is very low. MS Now reporters Priya Sridhar and Lindsay Papilla learned today that at least one sailor, a 19-year-old aircraft mechanic, jumped overboard last week, and that he was in the water for an hour before he was actually rescued. In an exclusive interview, the wife of that sailor told MS Now that her husband recently expressed concerns about his own mental health. In one text message, he told her, quote, "I think the boat is finally getting to me, and I really don't think I can keep up my peace act anymore. You were right about it all not being okay. We were supposed to leave Fifth Fleet on July 15th, but then something had to come up, and my last hope of being home soon was gone. I'm really trying to not feel negative or hopeless, but between the Wi-Fi and not knowing when I will come home and not knowing what is happening back at home, it's really getting to me. I don't think I can do another deployment after this, and I don't even know if I can finish this deployment. The Navy Times, a publication that specializes on issues related to the U.S. Navy, also reported this week that multiple sailors have actually tried to jump off the USS Lincoln recently. And it's not just the extended deployment that's causing people's mental health to deteriorate. Conditions on board the USS Lincoln have been terrible as well. Sailors are bathing in these moldy shower stalls, sometimes without hot water. Some toilets haven't been usable due to plumbing issues, and laundry facilities have been broken for weeks at a time. There's been a shortage on food, as well as personal hygiene products like soap, toothpaste, deodorant, something that officials acknowledged during a tense meeting with military families last week. Despite these accounts from the family of service members, Defense Secretary Pete Hegseth said today that the living conditions on the USS Lincoln have been, quote, completely misrepresented, unquote. But these reports seem to have made a difference. The Wall Street Journal is reporting tonight that the United States is preparing to send the USS George Washington to replace the USS Lincoln in the Middle East. Joining me now to discuss all of this is Democratic Congressman Seth Moulton of Massachusetts. He's a member of the House Armed Services Committee and a former U.S. Marine. He is also a Democratic candidate for U.S. Senate in Massachusetts. Congressman, ultimately, this story is about military members' safety aboard the USS Lincoln. What is your reaction to these reports?
2: Well, first of all, you know, it's amazing. The motto of the USS Abraham Lincoln is "Shall not perish," which, of course, refers to President Lincoln's statement about our government in the Gettysburg Address. But the idea that its own sailors would be perishing, not due to enemy fire, but due to their own low morale, is just unbelievable. And it speaks to how clueless this administration is about how to end the war. One of the reasons that they cannot get supplies and they can't get the ship's personnel on land for a day or two is because they can't even go into any ports in the area. That's because this war is not only a disaster, it's completely backfired. It's made the region less safe for us and our allies. Normally, they would be able to pull into a port, but they can't do that anywhere in the region. So this administration has to figure it out. And it's pretty obvious they're lying about the conditions. Otherwise, they wouldn't send an aircraft carrier, rush it over to relieve the Abraham Lincoln.
4: Speaking about what is being represented or misrepresented about the conditions there, the wife of the 19-year-old sailor who jumped overboard told MS Now that she was not contacted by military officials about the incident until 4 days after it had already happened. She said, quote, "I think that it was handled very poorly because they didn't inform me and they didn't want me to know. And they're just trying to cover this up." Is that how you read this situation, too, Congressman, as a cover up?
2: They're trying to cover up everything. I mean, they're trying to cover up every aspect of this war that is a total disaster. Remember, the administration for weeks on weeks has covered up the simple fact that a lot of U.S. military facilities have been destroyed. The administration changed the casualty numbers to try to cover up the number of service members who have been killed in this disastrous war. The administration has covered up the cost repeatedly, including to our congressional committee. So it should not surprise anyone that they're trying to cover up the disaster aboard this ship.
4: Even as Pete Hegseth, the defense secretary, is saying that these reports are overblown, it has been reported tonight that the USS George Washington is prepared to head to the Arabian Gulf, as we just discussed, to replace the USS Lincoln. How can we make sure, how can Congress members make sure that the same conditions, the same low morale and other problems don't happen to the sailors on board the USS Washington? How do you actually hold the Pentagon accountable for taking care of our sailors?
2: Well, the straightforward answer to your question is that we need to hold investigations, because obviously we cannot trust Pete Hegseth or this administration. But more broadly, we need to stop this dumb war and we need to fire Pete Hegseth. That's what really needs to happen. And some of us have been working to build a coalition behind the scenes to do so. Importantly, trying to get Republicans to find the simple courage to admit what they do in classified briefings, that this is a disaster, that it needs to stop. Actually, in public, they need to say this in public to hold the administration accountable the way a few of us Democrats are doing. You see Democrats who are veterans on the committee lining up against this war. We all voted against the defense bill. We've got to stop this before it gets worse. That's the bottom line here with what's going on.
4: Secretary Hegseth told reporters today that we could maintain this blockade indefinitely. How is an indefinite blockade different from a forever war or a forever military commitment?
2: It's not. He's clueless. He doesn't know what to do, Catherine. I mean, he's, again, started a war of choice, that we're not only losing, but is completely backfired because the Iranians are projecting more power today than they ever have in modern history. I mean, when in the entire history of the world has the Iranian regime strangled the world economy? Well, they're doing that thanks to Trump and Hegseth's war. So that's why this has just got to stop. And that's why Congress has got to do a much better job of holding the administration accountable for this disaster.
4: The family members of the sailors on board the USS Lincoln have also been trying to do what they can to hold the Pentagon accountable. Last week, about 200 military family members had a tense meeting with military officials, including the acting Navy secretary. MS Now reported that, quote, one woman questioned the mission and said she found it difficult to be proud of her sailor when she believed the military was, quote, killing innocent civilians, unquote. And her sailor expressed guilt about what he was doing. Her comment was met with applause from the audience. Polls have consistently shown, Congressman, that Trump's war with Iran is very unpopular. Many Americans still don't understand why we are fighting this war. Are you concerned about what effect this war will have on the American military's reputation, preparedness, the potential for moral injury for sailors like the one who was discussed at this meeting?
2: Look, all of those things are concerned. You didn't mention the fact that this war has put us in a far worse place to prevent other wars from happening around the globe. I mean, how are we supposed to deter and prevent a war with China when we've used up all our munitions in the Middle East and we're trapped there in a forever war? That could literally lead to World War III. So this is just a disaster across the board. It's a disaster for our troops. It's a moral travesty. Think about all those Iranian girls who were killed in that school by a U.S. Tomahawk missile. But it's also a strategic disaster where this could lead to more conflict around the world because we're stuck in another war in the Middle East. So that's yet again a reason why this war has to come to an end. But I want to say something, too, that, you know, it is really hard to be a U.S. soldier, sailor, airman, or Marine and not believe in the mission. The toughest question that I think I've ever received in my life was from a young 18-year-old Marine in my platoon who just said one night, "Sir, why are we risking our lives for this?" That's a really tough question that I bet officers aboard the USS Abraham Lincoln are getting today from those sailors. Why are we risking our lives for this when it's so clearly a disaster? There's nothing worse for morale than not believing in the mission. And that's why, once again, this war has got to come to an end.
4: Many of the family members whom MS Now spoke with in reporting out these stories about the USS Abraham Lincoln said that they voted for Donald Trump for president. What is your message to them tonight?
2: Well, they have a chance to correct that wrong and vote for Democrats to hold the Trump administration accountable in these midterms, because it's patently obvious that the Republican Congress refuses to do so. They're totally subservient to Donald Trump, even when we're losing our troops' lives because of his mistakes. So that's why elections matter. You know, that's why it's time the Democrats start winning again. And some of these sailors and their families can certainly help with that.
4: Thank you, Congressman, Democratic Congressman Seth Moulton of Massachusetts. And for those of you watching, if you or someone you know is in crisis, please call or text 988 to reach the Suicide and Crisis Lifeline or chat live at 988lifeline.org. Coming up, ICE arrests hit a record high last month after the Homeland Security Secretary warned the agency would be turning up the heat. We'll tell you about its aggressive new tactics. And Donald Trump's hand-picked board of directors at the Kennedy Center has voted once again to put his name on its marble edifice, directly challenging a judge's ruling. And later, we'll tell you about people who suffered the worst horror ever inflicted by man, determined to keep their story in the light some 80 years later. Stick with us.

0: weeks ago after two people were killed in traffic stops by federal immigration agents. Homeland Security Secretary Mark Wayne Mullen said ICE would be, quote, turning up the heat on the streets. Well, he has been, unfortunately, true to his word. In June, ICE arrested around 43,000 immigrants. That was actually an agency record, which was in turn surpassed in July when ICE arrested 51,000 immigrants. Arrests at airports in particular have surged. DHS says it arrested an average of 20 to 40 people per day at airports in July. This includes arrests of people with expired visas, including people who are awaiting extensions to those visas or applying for a green card or seeking a work permit. In other words, people who are, by definition, documented and who are hardly the worst of the worst. And recently, ICE agents set up a checkpoint in Caldwell County, North Carolina, on the only road in and out of a recreational creek area in Pisgah National Forest. In one afternoon of staking out this picnicking area, ICE detained 12 people, separating them from their families, according to the 19th News. This week, video was posted online showing an immigration officer drawing a gun on a woman named Carolina Molina, a U.S. citizen, while she was in her car in Virginia. Officers claimed that she was following them. After she cursed at them while driving by, officers boxed her car in with their two cars before approaching her vehicle. Here's the video from her perspective.
1: Yeah, you recorded us. You almost ran us over.
2: I didn't almost
1: you
2: ran
1: almost
2: you over.
1: You almost ran us over.
2: You're
1: stop
2: so
1: playing.
2: Full of
1: stop playing.
2: You are full of
1: right? You're not funny.
2: You're not funny.
1: I will arrest you. Keep it up.
2: I'm a legal citizen.
1: Keep it up. I don't care.
2: Oh my goodness.
1: We have to keep kind of lock you up.
0: In a statement, DHS called Molina an anti-ICE agitator who, quote, attempted to harm officers. Molina, a professional counselor who evaluates immigrants seeking asylum, said she was in this same area as ICE to pass out cards for her evaluations. Joining me now to discuss is Paola Ramos, journalist, author, and MS Now contributor. So, Paola, at Mark Wayne Mullen's confirmation hearing, he said, quote, my goal in 6 months is that we are not in the lead story every single day. Is he succeeding?
3: No. Well, I think the dangerous part is what we're not showing on camera every day, right? I think it's like the more they do it, the more they want it. No, they get a taste of it. They want more deportations. They get all the money. The ambitions grow even higher. And so I think the dream continues to be the same one. It's 1 million deportations per year. It's 2,000 arrests per day. You have people within sort of the White House and within the environment, people like Greg Bovino that had even higher dreams, higher ambitions of deporting and arresting what he said, 100 million immigrants, which is about like 30% of the U.S. population. I say this because those are the dreams and the type of talking points that they're aiming for. That's the recklessness that we see on the ground, the violence, the ICE raids. But what we don't see, to me, mm-hmm. is even more dangerous, right? We're talking about the fact that across the country, the amount of 287G agreements, those partnerships between ICE and local law enforcement, have completely exploded. We're talking about the fact that in a place like Dili, you have children that have been there for over 100 days. We've stopped talking about that. We're talking about the fact that there are Cuban detainees that have been deported to places like Africa. Why? Yes, families are being separated. U.S. children are being separated from their parents. And so I think when Trump talks about those two Americas that he loves talking about, they are creating that America. No, they're molding that America, and they don't want to stop.
0: Yeah, I mean, to the extent that he's been successful, Mark Wayne Mullen, the DHS secretary, that they're not the lead story every day, it's because there's so much other craziness that's going on. And I wonder if people are getting kind of inured to it, you know?
3: It's the craziness, but it's I think we underestimate how dangerous this is, right? Like you're talking about Carolina Molina. What she reminds us, which is the same thing that Renee Good reminded us and Lorenzo Salgado, and the 20 people that have been shot by immigration agents, many of them in their cars, what she reminds us is how close we are to violence every single day, whether you're an immigrant or a U.S. citizen. We're inches away from that. Now, when you think about Carolina Molina, and I know maybe it sounds dramatic, the question is, would she still be alive today? We don't, maybe not, under these circumstances. Now, the distance between the ICE agent looking at her with the gun pointing at her and her life is maybe luck, right? And so I think we've talked about this before. I think we're in such a point, you know, the damage is so profound that what it takes to undo this violence and what it takes to now retrain the eye of an ICE agent to look at Carolina Molina as an American citizen and not a criminal.
0: As a human,
3: I find that extremely hard under this leadership. No, and so at a place where we keep discussing whether or not, you know, his poll numbers are going down, will they stop? What we're seeing is the opposite, that the use of force is only mimicking the sort of increase in the violence of the language. And that is a deadly formula.
0: I mean, to your point, in a recent review of over 1,200 immigration incidents across eight states, the ACLU found that ICE agents committed some kind of misconduct 432 times, including 241 incidents involving physical force, wow. 128 incidents involving threatened violence, 105 incidents involved weapons like batons, tasers, flashbang grenades. The list goes on and on and on. Why do you think these agents, these officers, feel the need to use force? Do they feel the need? What is leading to this tremendous, what seems to be certainly an abuse of power?
3: It's almost like it's science, right? We know that mankind justifies violence as we dehumanize others. History shows us that. Now, the more you dehumanize an individual, the easier it is for us to see someone as less than. The easier it is for an officer to look at someone and be this close to pulling the trigger. And so we've reached that capacity. And think about it. I mean, the evolution of their language is remarkable, right? Like 10 years ago, we were talking about him calling Mexicans rapists and criminals. Then he jumped to Somalis being garbage. Then it jumped to ICE agents using racial slurs on a daily basis. And look at the evolution of our conversations. A year ago, you and I were talking about ICE agents being masked. Mm-hmm. Now we're talking about the possibility of ICE agents having
0: these electric shock gloves.
3: And so that is literally mimicking the evolution of the violent language. And that is what history tells us, right? The colonizers murdered indigenous people because they saw them as beasts. The Texas Rangers massacred Mexican Americans because they saw them as bandidos, bandits, right? Americans were able to enslave black people because they saw them as inferior. If we see Carolina Molina as what this ICE officer said, which is when she asked him, she said, no, I'm a legal citizen. What did he respond? He said, I don't care. They don't care.
0: Paola Ramos, thanks so much for your insights on all of this. Very troubling developments. Coming up, how Trump's hand-picked board of directors at the Kennedy Center is gaslighting Americans about the state of one of our most storied cultural institutions. And later, how President Trump has united Democrats and Republicans in Congress with bulldozers and construction equipment at one of the most pristine and untouched wilderness areas in North America. Bipartisanship right there. Stick with us.

0: 2 months to the day after Donald Trump's name was removed from the exterior facade of the Kennedy Center, the center's new board of directors, handpicked by Donald Trump, of course, is once again trying to get his name on the wall. You'll recall that a federal judge had ordered Trump's name to be removed, ruling that only Congress has the authority to rename this institution. But now MS Now reports that, quote, the board voted to inscribe restored and renovated by President Donald J. Trump under the building's name, according to Democratic Congresswoman Joyce Beatty, who filed the original lawsuit seeking to remove Trump's name from the building and block the closure for renovations. Trump has stocked this board with some of his most diehard allies, including White House Chief of Staff Susie Wiles, former Attorney General Pam Bondi, and Fox News personalities Laura Ingraham and Maria Bartiromo. They also voted today to close the main building for 2 years for renovations, again defying a federal judge's direct order. The center's future has been in limbo for months at this point amid a backlash from ticket buyers and a slew of canceled performances. The National Symphony Orchestra, which normally calls the center home, did not announce a new season. And a number of touring Broadway shows, including Hamilton, are performing elsewhere in protest of Trump's takeover. But despite the lack of subscribers, an empty performance schedule, and an imminent 2-year closure, the White House is painting a rosy picture, telling MS Now, quote, under President Trump's bold leadership, the Kennedy Center is on its way to becoming the finest cultural institution anywhere in the world. Joining me now are Harry Sisson, political content creator and social media commentator, and Aaron Parnas, a digital journalist and author of The Parnas Perspective on Substack. So, Aaron, I want to start with you. Trump's handpicked board says the show must go on, despite the fact that the Kennedy Center is closed and has lost both its audience, its performers, its tour guides, everyone else. They want to honor Trump for bringing the center back from, quote, the brink of disaster. Do you think they will succeed?
1: No, I don't. And I mean, I have a newborn baby at home, and they are more stubborn than she is. They continue to try to stick this square peg in a round hole, and it's not going to fit. This is the definition in legal terms that we like to say is malicious compliance, right? They did it by waiting until the last possible moment to take Trump's name off the Kennedy Center building. To this day, there remains a tarp on the side of the Kennedy Center building because the president cannot seem to have his name off the building and have the public see the fact that his name is no longer on the building. And now they're going, well, they're going to say, we're not renaming the Kennedy Center. We're just putting the president's name underneath the Kennedy Center insignia in an effort to try to maliciously comply with the court order once again. I think this judge is going to have some very choice words for this Kennedy Center board, and I would expect it to quickly be shut down like the first attempt was.
0: Harry, it is just so petty. It's petty, and it seems also kind of poorly planned. My understanding of the new plan to put Trump's name back on the wall came kind of out of nowhere, including to the people on the board. Quote, a source familiar with today's board meeting told MS Now that the proposed inscription was not included in the agenda that members were given provided 2 days before the meeting. At least one board member said she was not given advance notice that it would be brought up on Thursday. Why do you think they did that? Like, did they actually just, you know, pull this out of thin air at the last minute? Were they afraid of leaks? What's your best theory?
2: I mean, look, I think Donald Trump is doing this for the same reason that he's doing the reflecting pool, that he's doing the ballroom, that he's doing the monuments. I think Trump, and I'll say this bluntly, is a sad, pathetic, and weak man. And his greatest fear is being realized. If the Democrats sweep the midterms, we take the House and take the Senate, God willing, he fears irrelevancy. He wants to be the star of the show, and after that, he won't be anymore. We'll be focused on the midterms. We'll be focused on investigating everything that Trump has done. We'll be focused on the 2028 election. So he wants to preserve his relevancy by putting his names on things and you know, building the reflecting pool and the ballroom, things like that. But it really is just a clown show overall everywhere you look.
0: Yeah, I'm not totally convinced that putting his name on the Kennedy Center is going to shield him from all of those subpoenas that may be coming down the pike. Aaron, as Harry pointed out, there are a lot of these Trump vanity projects. There's the ballroom, the installation of a new helipad, which has ripped up the south lawn of the White House. The New York Times' Maggie Haberman told Axios that, quote, 70% of President Trump's mind share, maybe plus or minus 5%, goes to his gilding, construction, renovation, renaming, and tribute projects. And she relayed a story about what was on his mind when she met him in the Oval Office back in March. Take a listen.
3: You would think that on the 17th day of the war that he would have maps of the Middle East or maps of, you know, troop deployments. Who knows? What he's picks up these pictures and it's of maple trees. And he says, I'm choosing maple trees for the White House. I'm good at picking trees. Under that were designs of the ballroom. It was very clear what his mind was on while we were there. And what it was not really on was the war. He wanted to describe himself as winning. And he wanted to, you know, show us how he had remade Washington.
0: So, Aaron, how do you think this obsession with these monuments, with this redecoration, with the new shrubbery and everything else, how does that actually play with the public?
1: I think the public is furious, not just from a national perspective, but also from a D.C. local perspective. You can't walk down the street in Washington, D.C. today without running into scaffolding left and right. I will say this, replace Donald Trump's name in that report with Joe Biden. Imagine during the withdrawal from Afghanistan, Joe Biden was picking out maple trees in the Oval Office. James Comer would have impeached him. And the Senate maybe would have even convicted him. But because it's Donald Trump, this is just another story in the headlines. But I will say, where I am very interested here is not necessarily in the fact that he's so interested in all these vanity projects and these renovations. I want to follow the money. Who's contributing to these vanity projects? How is Congress's dollars, how are they being misappropriated by this administration? Are they being taken from national parks? Are private donors who are never going to be publicly disclosed donating to these projects? Where is the money coming from? And is there something there? Because ultimately, I think at the end of the day, these vanity projects are covering up for something a lot more sinister behind the scenes.
0: Yeah, we were talking last night when Tim O'Brien was on the show about which is better. Is it better if the money is coming from companies who are donating in exchange for some sort of favor, quid pro quo, or maybe to get him to lay off of them, protection money, if you will, or is it better if it comes from taxpayers? I mean, they both seem to have pretty dire consequences, no?
1: Yeah, I mean, I think, honestly, I don't know which one's better either. If it's coming from taxpayers, then this is money that Congress has not appropriated, and it's a violation of the separation of powers and the three branches of government. If it's coming from private donors, in a lot of ways, I mean, there's so many pay-for-play allegations that can be brought up. And, I mean, then you go into insider trading, and, I mean, there's a whole host of rabbit holes you can go down. Ultimately, at the end of the day, it's not good across the board.
0: Harry Sisson, Aaron Parnas, you are both sticking with me because coming up, President Trump's demolition of property that belongs to the American people, like you and me, extends well beyond Washington, all the way to the southernmost border of Texas along the Rio Grande. And later, shining a light to prevent one of the worst atrocities in history from ever happening again. You're going to want to hear this.

0: President Trump's construction obsession is not limited to the White House or even the nation's capital. He is also still obsessed with building that big old wall along America's southern border. In San Antonio, Texas, a Fox affiliate reports that bulldozers and construction equipment have entered Big Bend National Park. If you're not familiar, that is the massive, gorgeous national park in southern Texas along the banks of the Rio Grande. This is not a popular decision. It's not being taken lightly. And it is being denounced by Democrats and Republicans alike. And now a bipartisan group of Texas House members is urging Governor Greg Abbott to press the federal government to stop any demolition and border barrier construction in the park. The lawmakers describe the Big Bend area as, quote, unlike any other place along the Texas-Mexico border, citing mountains, cliffsides, and harsh climate as a God-given border barrier, adding that physical barriers have long been recognized as unnecessary. Back with me now are Harry Sisson, political content creator, and Aaron Parnas, digital journalist and political commentator. So, Harry, not even members of Donald Trump's own party want this big wall to be built through Big Bend. So what do you think it would actually take to get this construction to stop?
1: I mean, like, when Donald Trump has his mind set on something destructive, it kind of seems very difficult to get him off of that. I think the only way that you can maybe change his mind is with polling, showing him that his own voters, members of Congress that are aligned with him, don't like it. But it really is tragic. I mean, that national park or national parks around the country are gorgeous, and Donald Trump has destroyed many of them, opening them up to drilling federal land. And I guess my question to Republicans

0: that's what they ran on in 2024. They said, hey, to young men like me, they said, we're going to bring back the American dream. It's going to be great under Donald Trump's administration. Now what? We're destroying our national parks and inflation and unemployment are up? It's disastrous.
1: Well, if you think that immigration is the answer to every question, you know, right. Then, like, of course, building this wall is going to bring grocery prices down. Aaron, the Texas Tribune writes, as Republicans from Senator John Cornyn to U.S. House candidate Brendan Herrera to local county judges and sheriffs push back on the wall plans, Attorney General Ken Paxton, who is the Republican candidate for U.S. Senate in Texas and a close ally of President Donald Trump, has remained tight-lipped. Asked whether Paxton supports construction of barriers and patrol roads in Big Bend, a spokesperson for the attorney general's campaign did not say where he stands on the matter. Do you think, Aaron, that Paxton's silence should be a warning sign for Donald Trump?
2: I do, but I actually think Greg Abbott's silence is more of a warning sign to Donald Trump than Ken Paxton, because to me, Greg Abbott has, in a lot of ways, less of an issue winning re-election than Ken Paxton may have in November. And I think the fact that Greg Abbott has remained silent amongst all this bipartisan outrage and pressure is really significant. Now, I will just point out one thing. I am old enough to remember when Donald Trump said that he was going to build a wall and have Mexico pay for it. Mexico isn't paying for this border wall. The American people are paying for this border wall. And we are now 10 years since that original promise. The border wall was never built and Mexico isn't paying for it. And we're paying for it. So I think that's something that the American people really need to remember.
1: That promise and the disillusionment that you feel over the brokenness of that promise feels almost quaint. Harry, do you think that any of this will be helpful to Tallarico as he's running to turn Texas blue, or at least one of the Senate seats in Texas blue?
0: Yeah, absolutely. I mean, you're hearing from different members of Congress from both parties that they're not in favor of something like this, along with the many other things that Republicans have done nationwide. And if Tallarico can hammer this home and show, hey, you know, my opponent, the governor of this state, they're all quiet about this beautiful national park being destroyed by this administration. What else are they going to be quiet about? What else are they going to turn away and pretend it's not happening? I mean, the cowardice of the Republican Party and these candidates that are running in these midterm elections is really gross. And I think a lot of Democrats running in these swing states, a state like Texas, which really, I think a year ago, maybe we didn't consider to be a swing state, they have to point this out and jump on it. It's a great opportunity.
1: Yeah, Aaron, I mean, I'm old enough to remember how back in 2024, there was this narrative that Latino voters were potentially lost forever to Democrats, that the Latino Hispanic voters were upset about the cost of living. They blamed it on Joe Biden, and that they were becoming more culturally conservative and thus drawn to Donald Trump. What do you think the net effect of this construction of this border wall that Mexico, as you point out, is not paying for, plus the immigration raids, including going after people who have legal status, taking away their legal status. What do you think the net effect of all of these policy decisions that this president is making will have on support for the Republican Party for the current, you know, generation of young Latinos, particularly young Latino men who had been drawn to the Trump message?
2: Well, I think a lot of young Latino men and a lot of young men generally voted for Donald Trump because they didn't know what Trump was like during his first term. And now they're seeing it in the first 18 months of his second term, and they're realizing they were sold a false bill of goods. I mean, I think at the end of the day, poll after poll has shown that Latino men and Latinos generally have shifted far away from the Republican Party and specifically far away from this president over the past 18 months. Now, he may claim those are fake polls and he is leading in all of them, but at the end of the day, the reality on the ground is very different. You have in cities across the country, Latinos coming out and saying, I voted for Donald Trump and I regret my vote. I regret my vote after seeing one of my community members being deported, a nonviolent, non-criminal community member, now no longer in the United States of America contributing to society. You're going to have young Latinos who love Big Bend National Park in South Texas come out and say that this is a step too far. I think ultimately we're going to see a significant shift in all of the political pundits who claim that Democrats may never win back young Latino men and young men generally are going to be eating their words come November.
1: Thanks so much for your insights, Harry Sisson and Aaron Parnas. Coming up, tonight's Nightlight takes us to Japan to a group of people who have dedicated

0: sparked the first and only use of nuclear weaponry in world history. About 120,000 people were killed immediately. Many more died soon after from burns, radiation. About 650,000 survived. And those surviving victims became known as the Hibakusha, the Japanese translation for bomb-affected people. For years, they faced both the trauma and long-term health issues from what they had experienced, as well as open prejudice. Many survivors faced discrimination in employment and public and social life from people who mistakenly believed that radiation sickness was contagious. But instead of sinking further into darkness, they took a different path. In 1956, groups of Hibakusha in Japan joined with victims of nuclear weapons tests in the Pacific to form a new advocacy group. Its full name was the Japan Confederation of A and H Bomb Sufferers Organizations, better known by its abbreviated Japanese name, Nihon Hidankyo. The group has two objectives: to advocate for the rights and needs of atomic bomb survivors, and to serve as living evidence of the horrors of nuclear weapons and ensure that no one else has to experience what they did. The group's motto is No More Hibakusha. Now, more than eight decades later, there are fears that their message may be fading. Their population is now dwindling. The average age of these survivors is 87 years old. Meanwhile, we're living in a world of escalating global conflicts involving states with nuclear arms. Earlier this year, in fact, the Bulletin of the Atomic Scientists set their doomsday clock, a famed metric of the risk of nuclear war, to 85 seconds to midnight, which is the closest it has ever been. With all of that in mind, it's significant that in 2024, Nihon Hidankyo was awarded the Nobel Peace Prize. The Nobel Committee wrote that the award was, quote, for its efforts to achieve a world free of nuclear weapons and for demonstrating that through witness testimony that nuclear weapons must never be used again. Nihon Hidankyo used their experience to remind us all of the true human cost of nuclear warfare to ensure future generations never endured the suffering that they did. And they carry a light that cannot, must not go out with its members. Tonight's 11th hour is done. Tomorrow starts right now.
1: There's a lot to talk to Senator Mark Kelly about, and I'm going to get to that in a moment. But there is something that is happening in the Trump administration that I've kind of been dying to weigh in on more extensively. Because this week, White House Press Secretary Karoline Leavitt announced that she is officially leaving the Trump administration. And look, there is a lot to say about her time in the briefing room, her role in the Trump era, and her departure, believe me. But I just want to start with what is not problematic about Karoline Leavitt leaving the White House. I mean, there are more than a few armchair critics out there who have come at Karoline for her decision to leave the job just 19 months into Trump's second term, saying she wants to spend more time with her family after the birth of her second child. And I have plenty of issues with how Karoline Leavitt has done this job that I will get into in a moment, and I've been doing my own version of the briefing since she started the job. But let me just say at the outset, that is not one of them. It's really hard to have a baby while in a senior job at the White House. And believe me, there are unfortunately not hundreds or even dozens of past examples to model your experience after, including how long to stay in the job. I mean, I was 6 months pregnant when I returned to be President Obama's communications director. Yes, there I am, very pregnant in that photo. Great photo. There you go. My kids were 2 and 5 years old when I went to work for President Biden as his press secretary. That's a big part of why I only stayed in that job for 15 months, because I wanted to spend time with my kids, too. So in my opinion, that's not where the critiques of Karoline Leavitt should be. There are, however, plenty of other things that need to be said about Leavitt's tenure and how it damaged a job I was honored to serve in, as were many, many before me in both parties. One thing, there is how she saw the role. I mean, that's a fundamental basic problem with how she served. And just to give you a sense, I mean, every single press secretary during their first briefing lays out how they see the job, or they're asked about it during the first briefing if they don't say it themselves. And there are a lot of examples of this. But just to give you a sense here, here's what I said on the first day of my first briefing.
2: We have a common goal, which is sharing accurate information with the American people. If the president were standing here with me today, he would say he works for the American people. I work for him, so I also work for the American people.
1: Now, I thought about that and what I was going to say. You know you're going to be asked. I spoke with President Biden about that because I wanted to make sure it portrayed how he felt about that particular role. And I conveyed it that way because that's essentially what the job is. Yes, speaking on behalf of the president, but also delivering to the best of your ability accurate information to the American public. Does every press secretary screw up from time to time? Yeah, sure, I did. Are there days when you don't have all the information you need to answer every single question? Sure. But every day, your North Star, if you are doing the job right, is providing information about what the president is doing, how he's trying to make people's lives better, how the government is addressing whatever the crisis is of the moment, including ones they're not handling so well. Your goal is to serve the public on behalf of the president. And it's clear that Carolyn Leavitt never saw her job that way. I mean, this was her first day and what she had to say.
3: I commit to telling the truth from this podium every single day. I commit to speaking on behalf of the President of the United States. That is my job. And I will say it's very easy to speak truth from this podium when you have a president who is implementing policies that are wildly popular with the American people. And that's exactly what this administration is doing.
1: So easy to say true things about the president because he's doing such popular things. Says Caroline Leavitt, just 1 week after Trump kicked off his presidency by pardoning more than 1,000 January 6 rioters. Not popular, that thing. As are many of the other things he's done. Not popular. The job under this administration has never been about being a purveyor of truth or information, or about answering tough questions every day, including on the days when it wasn't always pleasant. It's been about telling the version of the truth according to the serial liar who sits in the Oval Office. Reporters in the room don't matter. The American people who rely on the reporting from the reporters in the room doesn't matter. She's never seen her job as working for the American people as a public servant. She's seen it as working for one man, much like many other people in the administration do, like, say, Trump's attorney general, Todd Blanche, who acts as though he's still Trump's personal attorney and not a person leading what is supposed to be an independent Department of Justice. Carolyn Leavitt has spent these last 19 months putting Trump's personal interests over her professional duties of the role she is serving in. And that has meant lying to the public for Trump's benefit whenever and wherever she could, even about absolutely absurd things. Like when she emphatically repeated Trump's lies about vandalism at the Lincoln Memorial reflecting pool.
4: The vandalism is very real, despite what Tim Walz wants to say. It's an imaginary problem. No, it is not. It's a very real problem. These deranged individuals, many of them longtime donors to the Democrat Party, to Barack Obama, to Act Blue, that have been vandalizing and desecrating our federal monument.
1: Not true. Any of it. And we know it's not true because the Trump administration admitted in court that it was their own shoddy contractor who caused damage to the reflecting pool. What a silly thing to lie about. You never want to lie, but what an absurd thing. Or how about the time she said this about the cost of Trump's ridiculous ballroom project?
5: Back to the ballroom, I'm afraid. I just wanted to ask, because in July, the White House said that it would cost $200 million. Yesterday, the president said $300 million. Is $300 million now the operative figure, and why did it go up by so much?
3: $300 million is the figure, and again, it's not going to cost the taxpayers a dime.
1: Also not true. I mean, thanks to reporting, we know Trump's ballroom will cost much more than $300 million, and a significant portion of that is coming from taxpayers. In fact, contractor estimates obtained by the Washington Post found that the project will cost at least $600 million, with more than half of that coming from taxpayers. And who could forget the time she tried to explain away the weird discoloration and bandages on Trump's hands by saying they were the result of vigorous handshaking. Remember this?
3: As for the bandages on the hand, we've also given you an explanation for that in the past. The president is literally constantly shaking hands. The Oval Office is like Grand Central Terminal.
1: I mean, and when she couldn't lie to reporters, she often resorted to just picking aggressive fights, like this moment in the wake of the tragic ICE shooting of Renee Good.
3: Why was Renee Good unfortunately and tragically killed?
6: Are you asking me my
3: yeah.
6: opinion? because an ICE agent acted recklessly and killed an unjustified.
3: Oh, okay. So you're a biased reporter with a left-wing opinion.
6: What do you want me to do?
3: Yeah, because you're a left-wing hack. You're not a reporter. You're posing in this room as a journalist. And it's so clear by the premise of your question. And you and the people in the media who have such biases but fake like you're a journalist, you shouldn't even be sitting in that seat.
1: Now, don't get me wrong. The relationship between the press and the White House is supposed to be adversarial by design. I mean, the press in the room are supposed to push for more access, for more information. And there are times when it's absolutely appropriate for the press secretary to push back. But Caroline Levitt didn't want to engage in good faith with those reporters and their tough questions. And so instead, she did everything she could to reshape that briefing room into her own personal safe space where she rarely had to answer a tough question, hardly ever. I mean, she only briefed once or twice a week max. Most press secretaries brief 5 days a week, including when they're traveling. Sometimes she simply yelled at the real reporters in the room. And over the course of time, she filled the room with MAGA sycophants. Every day she began her briefings with a question from what she called the new media seat, where basically MAGA podcasters could enter the briefing room. And during periods of time where there were a lot of other things they could be asking about, they posed questions like this one.
7: Carol, sure. Will you guys also consider releasing the president's fitness plan? He actually looks healthier than ever before, healthier than he did 8 years ago, and I'm sure everybody in this room could agree. Is he working out with Bobby Kennedy, and is he eating less McDonald's?
3: I can confirm the president is in very good shape.
1: I mean, first of all, come on now. Come on now. But more importantly, that's real hard-hitting journalism there, isn't it, from those new media seats? And there were more and more and more of those people in the briefing room taking up more and more time and space in the briefing room and in the Oval Office. This is not what the briefing room is supposed to look like. This is not who is supposed to get oxygen in the White House press corps. The hardest part of your job as White House press secretary shouldn't be keeping a straight face while someone asks why Donald Trump is looking so svelte. That's what happened there. And the thing is, reshaping the briefing room has real consequences beyond just irritating the actual reporters in the room. That room is supposed to be where the American people get answers about what their government is doing. And when an administration doesn't take that responsibility seriously, the American people are the ones who pay the price. Renee Good and Alex Preddy's families don't get answers about why their loved ones are dead. The survivors of Jeffrey Epstein don't get answers about why people aren't being held accountable for the abuse they suffered, why they're refusing to release documents. And now as Trump wages a costly and unpopular war in Iran, it's the families of American service members who are being left without answers from this administration. For the past week, we have been getting harrowing reports about the conditions aboard the USS Lincoln, an aircraft carrier that has been at sea for more than 208 days straight because of Trump's war. Last week, tensions boiled over in a meeting between Navy leadership and family members of those stationed aboard the ship. MS Now reported that among the concerns brought up in the contentious meetings were the sailors' mental health, safety on deck, a lack of supplies, food shortages, water contamination, and disruptions in the mail system, which may have caused many care packages en route to the ship to be lost in transit for months. This week, we learned that multiple sailors have attempted to go overboard off the ship, according to their family members. And today, MS Now's Priya Srether spoke to the wife of one service member who actually did jump off the ship in an apparent suicide attempt. Thankfully, he was rescued, but only after being in the water for about an hour, according to his wife. In one text message, the sailor told his wife, quote, "I think the boat is finally getting to me, and I really don't think I can keep up my peace act anymore. You're right about it all not being okay. We were supposed to leave Fifth Fleet on July 15th, but then something had to come up and my last hope of being home soon was gone. I'm really trying not to feel negative or hopeless, but between the Wi-Fi and not knowing when I will come home and not knowing what is happening back at home, it's really getting me. I don't think I can do another deployment after this, and I don't even know if I can finish this deployment." Despite the severity of that sailor's situation, despite his apparent suicide attempt, despite needing to be rescued after spending almost an hour overboard, the Trump administration apparently did not think it was a priority to communicate any of this to his family. According to the sailor's wife, she was not contacted by Navy officials about the incident until 4 days after her husband jumped off the ship. She told MS Now, quote, "I think that it was handled very poorly because they didn't inform me and they didn't want me to know. And they're just trying to cover this up." That is how they operate in this administration. Cover up any truth that does not fit the president's preferred narrative, even if that means leaving people in the dark about things they deserve to know. Tonight, MS Now's Priya Sridhar is reporting that that sailor has been medically evacuated from the ship. He has been able to see his wife and meet his five-month-old daughter, who was born while he was still deployed. Earlier today, Defense Secretary Pete Hegseth was asked about the conditions aboard the USS Lincoln. And he did what members of the Trump administration seem to always do. He said things were fine and that the conditions on the ship were being completely misrepresented.
8: Completely misrepresented. Listen, we make sure that every ship, every crew, every captain has everything we can provide them at every single moment. Some deployments are longer than others, and I have more respect and gratitude for those sailors than anybody.
1: Some deployments are longer than others. Despite its claim that those sailors have everything they need aboard that ship, tonight multiple outlets are reporting that a new aircraft carrier is now on its way to replace the USS Lincoln and her crew in the Middle East. But for the president and for his cabinet, the situation is the same as it has been since the first day Caroline Leavitt walked out in front of that podium. Everything is fine to them. Don't ask any questions. Nothing to see here. And by the way, the president is very svelte. As promised, joining me now, Senator Mark Kelly, member of the Senate Armed Services and Intelligence Committees. And Senator, you're joining us tonight from Iowa, I should note, which I want to talk to you about in a moment. But first, I want to get your reaction to all of these reports about the conditions on board the USS Lincoln. You're a Navy veteran. What's your reaction to what you've been hearing?
9: Well, Jen, it's very disturbing to hear that the conditions aboard the Lincoln have deteriorated, you know, so much that sailors are now contemplating or attempting, even in the one case, of taking their own lives because of horrendous conditions. But I got to say, as bad as that and the conditions that these sailors have been put in, what I think is as bad, if not worse, is the Secretary of Defense's response, dismissing it like it's no concern at all. I think a fundamental part of leadership is trying to improve the lives of the people you're leading. And he doesn't want there to be any accountability. He doesn't want to get blamed. That's pretty obvious. He doesn't want this president to get blamed. I mean, I'd like to see from this administration just one time, someone taking some responsibility for something that isn't going right. And in this case, they seem to have a mental health crisis aboard that ship. It needs to be addressed, and the conditions need to be improved.
1: My understanding is that you spoke today to a grandmother whose grandson is on board the USS Lincoln. What did she tell you?
9: Well, she is a constituent of mine. She lives in Sun City. Her grandson is aboard the Lincoln. He works as an electrician's mate. And he's struggling as well. He's depressed about the situation he is in. He doesn't know when this deployment is going to end. I'd say the most disturbing thing she told me is she saw a picture of him. And she said when he got into the Navy, he was already like a skinny kid. He's 21 years old. She says it looks like he's lost 20 to 25 pounds. But the thing that also bothered her the most was the dismissiveness that Pete Hegseth brought to this whole situation. She saw what he said, and she said it was rather disturbing that this is the way that he represented what was going on.
1: It seems to be that point about the lack of disclosure and how they're treating the family is very consistent here. I just mentioned the story about the wife of a sailor who actually did jump off the USS Lincoln, said the Navy didn't inform her for days. And she thinks they didn't want her to know, and they're just trying to cover this up. It feels to me as just, it's shocking, the lack of disclosure, the lack of engagement with families. But break down for our audience how abnormal that is, this lack of disclosure and lack of engagement.
9: You know, service members, spouses and children, they're also serving their country. And we owe them not only gratitude, but we owe them a certain amount of respect that we're going to operate within like a certain, you know, rules. And one of them is to share information when your family member, your service member in active duty is having a problem. They have the right to know. So, of course, this woman is upset about it. And I think it brings up the larger question of how many more stories are there like this? And not only on this ship, but Jen, by the way, the aircraft carrier also gets the attention. There are other ships that are out there as well with this battle group that have been deployed as long.
1: I think so many people are hearing the stories and these stories and are horrified, of course, by what they're hearing about how these men and women are being treated. The wife of another sailor who tried to jump overboard told the Military Times that her husband was repeatedly overextended before he tried to jump from the carrier and that he's scared. He thinks he'll get a dishonorable discharge. And just because he was burnt out, his 13-year career is ruined just like that. How should we make sure that service members who are feeling that aren't afraid that they will be punished in this way for speaking up? What can we do?
9: Well, they shouldn't be punished and they should get treatment. I was a primary sponsor in the Senate on a piece of legislation called the Brandon Act, named after Brandon Caserta, who was a third class petty officer in the Navy who took his own life. He was in a helicopter squadron. It was a tragic case of somebody who sought treatment and didn't get it. So I encourage service members out there, if they're struggling, if they're depressed, if they're having ideas about taking their own lives or harming themselves, learn about the Brandon Act and know that you can go to your leadership and they have to provide you treatment.
1: I think that's such important guidance for people to hear out there. Despite how badly things seem to be going right now under Trump's leadership and under Pete Hegseth's leadership, Trump seems to still want to inject himself in things in the military he really knows nothing about, at least that I am aware of. I mean, today the Wall Street Journal reported that Trump has directed the Navy to tear out a complex system for launching jet fighters from its aircraft carriers and instead go back to using steam catapults. This sounds crazy even to people who are not experts. I mean, this is something that will likely cost billions of dollars, but can you explain what exactly this means, what the impacts here could be?
9: Well, the impact is redesigning the newer ships that are part of the Ford class of aircraft carriers. And it's a big redesign, and it's probably going to cost billions of dollars. And by the way, Donald Trump knows nothing about this stuff. Hey, even for me, you know, I have hundreds of carrier landings, and I've been shot off the front of the ship hundreds of times. I was a test pilot that worked in certifying the takeoff and landing systems for aircraft carriers. And I have a master's degree in aeronautical engineering and a bachelor's degree in marine engineering. Not in any world would I ever suggest to the Navy to change the design of some system on a ship at this point. I mean, does a guy know nothing about the way our government is supposed to work and how it's supposed to be managed? For him to get in these details, especially with his background, I mean, what is his background? He's a marginally failed real estate developer, right, with multiple bankruptcies. He shouldn't be weighing in on systems on aircraft carriers. But for some reason, like something like 6 years ago, somebody said something to him, and he's been fixated on this issue that to a president of the United States should not be an issue.
1: Yeah, I mean, why is he weighing in is a question we can ask about so many things. I'm Senator Kelly, we have to take a very quick break.
9: Right.
1: But when we come back, I got to ask you, what a senator from Arizona is doing in Iowa. I think a lot of people are wondering. I know the Iowa State Fair is happening, so maybe you're going there. But I know you're there for other reasons, too. We'll talk about that when we come back.

0: Back with me live from Iowa is Senator Mark Kelly. So you're in Iowa. You gave the keynote speech at the Iowa Democratic Wing Ding. I didn't make up that name. That's really the name of it. We're going to get to that in a moment. But we've also been there campaigning for Iowa's Democratic Senate candidate, Josh Turek. I spoke with him last week or the week before that. But for any, there's skeptics out there still about Iowa, right? People have been burned by Iowa. It used to be a Democratic state, less so the last several years. Tell us about the feeling on the ground. What have you been hearing from voters? Can you relay some of the skeptics out there?
1: Well, Jen, I'm going to be here for a few days. What I've heard so far is a lot of excitement for Josh Turek, for the three House candidates that have a real shot, maybe four. Like, this could be a kind of year when House members win here in Iowa and control of the U.S. Senate could run through Iowa and control of the House. And the governor could be a Democrat here as well in Rob Sand. So I want to get a lot of support here for Josh Turek. If folks can help him out, his website is Turek, the number four, Iowa.com. And Turek is T-U-R-E-K, number four, Iowa.com.
0: There you go, everyone. Okay, so you've been campaigning a lot, and as you know, the Democratic Party needs cash right now. That's something you've definitely been helping out with. Your team is reported raising and giving away $10 million to other Democratic candidates ahead of the midterms. You really focused on going to red states. Iowa's one of them, and you've been to Ohio. You're headed to Kansas, Georgia. Tell me about why you're deciding to go to red states and why, how you're deciding how to spend your money ahead of these crucial midterms.
1: Well, I'm going to places where I think we can win, where a win isn't necessarily guaranteed, right? We've got to pick up seats. We've got to pick up, you know, four seats in the United States Senate to take control of the Senate. And I think the stakes are just so high this election cycle with Donald Trump in the White House and the level of corruption and the bad decisions and taking us into a war against Iran with no strategic goal and no plan. And now he's stuck, hence the problems on the Abraham Lincoln and all the problems this president has created. If you're a farmer here in Iowa and the price of diesel and fertilizer has skyrocketed on you, we're going to have more farm bankruptcies here in Iowa. We got to put a check on this president. And that means winning back the House and winning back the Senate and then delivering for the American people. And this is ground zero for doing that.
0: You've been open. We've talked about this. You've been open, Senator, about the fact that you're contemplating running for president in 2028. Iowa, I should say, is no longer a very early state as it once was. I know you haven't decided either way, and you're not going to change that answer tonight. But as I mentioned, you headlined the Iowa Democratic Wing Ding dinner. And for people out there, this is a big dinner in Iowa. It's a big thing to headline. And we watched it and you used that opportunity to really focus on this split screen between Trump's corruption and the financial struggles most Americans are facing. That's clearly very relevant and very resonant right now. Is that the message you think Democrats should be focused on going into 2028? Is that something you're kind of trying out, you think others should try out as we look ahead to the next presidential campaign?
1: Jen, I hear from so many Americans that they can't afford their lives anymore. They can't afford rent. 50% of Americans are having a hard time affording food. They can't afford their prescription drugs. A lot of them have been kicked off of food aid from the government. They lost their health care all because of this president. I think it's the message that matters in this moment when so many Americans are struggling. I see it every single place I go.
0: And at the same time, that man's making a boatload of money from being president. It's quite a contrast. Senator Mark Kelly, go to the Iowa State Fair while you're there. I have eaten every fried product there. I recommend the fried Snickers, but you do what you will. But thank you so much for joining me tonight.
1: Jen, I will be there tomorrow. I'm going to try my best to avoid the fried butter, but I'm open to anything
0: fair.
1: Else.
0: Other options are on the table. Well, thank you so much for joining me.
1: Thank you.
0: Okay, remember when Donald Trump was forced to take his name off of the Kennedy Center? Remember that? There was a live stream, millions of people watched. And remember when they only removed it after they covered the whole thing with a tarp? Remember how humiliating all of that was for him? We'll just wait until we tell you what happened today. It is quite something. We'll be right back.

0: Personally, I think this may be the pettiest cover-up in the history of Washington, D.C., and that is really saying something in 2026. Do you remember a few months ago when a federal judge ordered the Kennedy Center to take Trump's name off the building? And rather than just comply with the ruling, the Kennedy Center's board, most of which was handpicked by Trump himself, put up scaffolding to cover the center's name. And only once you literally could not see what was happening, they removed Trump's name. For 2 months now, that scaffolding has stayed up. It is a literal cover-up, covering the center's name so that the public can't see that Trump's name was removed. It's no longer there. And now today, Trump's handpicked Kennedy Center board has voted to put Trump's name back up. They are essentially trying to sidestep the federal judge's ruling and trying to get Trump's name back on the Kennedy Center by any means possible. You see, 2 months ago, a judge ruled that because Congress was the entity that dedicated the institution to Kennedy, only Congress could rename it. So get this. Instead of adding Trump's name back above the Kennedy Center sign, the board's new plan is to put his name underneath the sign. And instead of calling it the Donald J. Trump and John F. Kennedy Center for the Performing Arts, the board's big plan this time is to call it the Kennedy Center, quote, restored and renovated by President Donald J. Trump. The goal, according to one of the Trump allies who sits on the Kennedy Center board, is to make that inscription of Trump's name, quote, as big as it can get. Now, what makes all of this all the more embarrassing for President Trump is that he has insisted from the beginning that he has nothing to do with the push to add his name to the center.
1: President Trump, will you rename the Kennedy Center the Trump Center?
2: It's not up to me.
0: The way that Donald Trump tells it, the center's board is just, they're so freaking proud of him. They decide to honor him all on their own. What he conveniently ignores, of course, is the fact that he handpicked most of the board and that the honorary chairwoman of the board is his own wife. And the man loves nothing more, of course, than seeing his name in gold letters on as many buildings as possible, as we know. But according to him, it's not up to him.
2: It's not up to me. We have a board of 40 people that are really the most prestigious people in the United States. We have the honorary chairwoman on the board,
3: right?
2: As the first lady, she's honorary chairwoman.
0: Now, believe it or not, this gets better. Because if Melania is the honorary chairwoman of the board, do you want to guess who the chairman of the board is? Ding, ding, ding. You are correct. Trump's handpicked board of loyalists appointed him, Donald Trump, as chairman of the board. And yet he tries to make it seem like some third-party board just really thinks he deserves to be honored. Sir, you are giving yourself this honor. How sad is that? Now, when you take a step back and look at all of this all together, it is almost unbelievable how pathetic it all is. President Trump is pretending a board he essentially controls and runs has independently decided to honor him by adding his name to a building where his name has already been taken off of. That board is now not only literally covering up the fact that they were forced to take Trump's name off that building, they are actively trying to use legal loopholes just to put his name back up as big as it can get. In Watergate, we learned that sometimes the cover-up is worse than the crime, and here we are learning that sometimes the cover-up is more embarrassing. And what makes all of this even more embarrassing is it may all be part of an even bigger and pettier cover-up.
2: It's going to be beautiful when you add the name Trump, but we got sued, and all I'm doing is fixing it up.
0: Because the other thing Trump largely handpicked Kennedy board, center board voted to do today was to yet again try to close most of the Kennedy Center for renovations. And if that is giving you deja vu, that is likely because he tried to shut down the Kennedy Center altogether back in February, only to have a judge block that decision too. Now, Trump says the renovations are necessary and will take 2 years to complete. But Democratic Congressman Joyce Beatty, who was appointed to the Kennedy Center board by Nancy Pelosi in 2019, tells a very different story. Ever since Trump took over the Kennedy Center, major acts have fled, performances have been canceled, performers have boycotted, and attendance has plummeted. Attendance for the National Symphony Orchestra, in fact, went down as much as 50%. And in a lawsuit, Congresswoman Beatty argued that the real reason Trump wants the center shut down for 2 years until he's out of office in 2028 is to cover up how poorly the center has been doing since Trump took over. The truth of the matter is, Trump's reign over the Kennedy Center has been deeply unpopular, and no amount of scaffolding and tarps can cover any of that up. Coming up, we've got a story that involves corruption and incompetence and a current and former Trump cabinet member blaming each other for all of it. We'll be right back.

Okay, there was a story that came out today that really includes everything the Trump administration has to offer. Incompetence, cruelty, infighting, waste, apparent corruption. This one really... Okay, there was a story that came out today that really includes everything the Trump administration has to offer. Incompetence, cruelty, infighting, waste, apparent corruption. This one really has it all. According to new reporting from the New York Times, Donald Trump's Department of Homeland Security has spent nearly $500 million on a no-bid contract to buy 10 used jets as part of Trump's mass deportation project. But since acquiring the fleet, the department has barely used the planes. Not for deportations and not for anything else. Three of the 10 planes are also luxury jets, and apparently because they didn't know what else to do with them, the department tried to loan or lease two of them to other agencies just months after they acquired them, including one, of course, for FBI Director Kash Patel, despite the fact that the FBI already has its own jets to support the director's travel. The other 7 planes are passenger jets, and the Trump administration has left those planes parked at an airport in Louisiana for months at a time. Now, why would they do that, you ask? I have the same question. Well, according to an internal government document obtained by the Times, it's because the agency didn't have the staff necessary to operate them. Bang up job, everyone. Now, making matters worse, federal law generally requires government agencies to seek competing bids for contracts for good reason, not no-bid contracts, to ensure that they get the best deal possible for taxpayers. But in this case, Trump's DHS invoked an exemption that has historically been used during natural disasters, war, and the coronavirus pandemic. You know, actual urgent emergencies. A Times analysis of federal data shows that invoking this exception has become a regular occurrence for Trump's DHS. In fact, the exemption accounts for nearly 2/3 of the total money the agency has spent on contracts this year. And to just give you a sense of how egregious that is, in 2024 under Biden, it was less than 1%. And precisely because these are pricier emergency no-bid contracts, it actually matters who is getting them. I mean, this particular DHS contract happened to go to a company which had previously not held a federal contract. But that company's chairman, of course, happened to donate to a political committee supporting former Homeland Security Secretary Kristi Noem. What a freaking shocker. But of course, a company spokesman said the chairman was unaware that the political committee was tied to Kristi Noem. Sure. Now, regardless, it seems even Trump administration officials

0: of the Stephen Miller wing of the Trump White House, massively increasing deportations. But as one former acting ICE director told the New York Times, if you asked me to write a list of the things ICE needed to increase the number of deportations, buying its own fleet of airplanes would absolutely not make the top 10. So it seems their incompetence may be interrupting their darker Stephen Miller-esque plans. And that official who gave that great quote joins me now. John Sandwick is a former acting director of ICE under President Barack Obama. Thank you so much for being here. Sometimes when you read these stories, we have to just talk to people like you who are experts and figure out what the heck is going on and what's normal. So let me ask you this. As former acting director of ICE, what on earth do you make of spending almost $500 million on planes for deportations and then not only not using them for deportations when that is your goal, but leaving most of them parked at an airport?
1: Well, Jim, the fact they're parked at the airport doesn't surprise me, right? ICE has never maintained its own fleet of aircraft. The analysis has always been that it's just much more efficient to rely on charter aircraft. So even during the first Trump administration and throughout ICE's history, you rely on these charter aircraft and commercial flights to execute those removals. So this kind of concept in the beginning was always, when I first heard about it months ago, it was a real head scratcher. Why would they want to do this? When you build your own fleet of aircraft, you can't operate them when they're broken down. When you charter, you can just get another aircraft from the charter company. ICE doesn't have pilots. ICE doesn't have maintenance crews, all the expenses that go with it. So, you know, again, when, but then you top it off, just to finish off, three of these are luxury jets, right? And at DHS, the head of ICE, the head of Customs and Border Protection, really the head of all the component agencies fly commercial. They fly commercial and they fly in coach. And so, again, I think this is what happens, though, when you give $170 billion, and at the same time, you defang the oversight apparatus that keeps this kind of spending in check, right? You defang the IGs, and Congress eliminates its oversight responsibility. Having worked in an agency, I know you worked in an agency, you make these decisions recognizing I better be able to defend this to Congress. And when that oversight responsibility is gone, I think you get things like this.
0: No question. Let me ask you about an aspect of that, because oversight and spending and the reason there's no bid contracts is to ensure that you're getting the most efficient contracts for the American public's money. And as I mentioned, this urgency exemption accounts for nearly two thirds of the $34 billion that DHS has spent on contracts in 2026, up astronomically, I would note, from 2024 when it was less than 1%. Talk to us about how rare those kinds of contract exemptions are. How rare were they during your time at ICE?
1: Oh, incredibly rare, Jen. I mean, these are only for kind of emergency situations where you have something popped up, a COVID-19 or a hurricane hit somewhere, and you have to kind of scramble where all of a sudden you have a new requirement, right? And so they were incredibly, incredibly rare. But again, this is a byproduct, too, of this kind of just similar to what we're seeing at ICE generally, where the administration not only is looking to spend this $170 billion that was given to them for immigration enforcement writ large, but also like in the hiring, right, where they're trying to double up. They want to do this before the end of the current Trump administration, recognizing this money might not be spent right in some future administration. And so, you know, again, when you just you're swimming in this much cash, the temptations are so great. And when no one's looking over your shoulder, unfortunately, this is the outcome.
0: Why do you think this is maybe a hard question to answer, but why do you think they're leaning on them? I mean, what questions would you have for this administration about why they're doing so many no bid contracts and so many exemptions?
1: Jenna, I think this has to be investigated by the Inspector General. I mean, I don't know the answer to that, right? I mean, you only do this if you want to hand off a contract to a vendor with whom you have a prior relationship or you want a reward for some reason. You do this maybe if you just don't want to deal with the bureaucracy of going through the formal procurement process, which admittedly can take time. But again, when you look at a purchase like this, right, the ostensible justification they provided was to expedite, to execute the president's mass deportation. And that might be a legitimate justification if that's really what this was about. But as I said earlier, look, just buying the planes is not enough. You got to hire pilots, get them on board, make sure they're trained. And meanwhile, ICE is using and continuing to use this charter fleet that is available to it. I think that the only answer here is an investigation into what was driving all of these. And I guarantee you, Jen, this is probably not the only really questionable contract we're going to hear about. I think this is probably the tip of a much larger iceberg.
0: I think there could probably be many dozens of investigations into what ICE has been doing under this.

administration in many regards. John Sandwick, thank you so much for being here and talking to us. Okay, we have to take a quick break, but Lawrence's Congressman Chris DeLuzio standing by. He always has a lot to say.

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1: A very quick reminder before we go. Our big MS Now live event in Texas is right around the corner. It's next month. We're calling it Together in Texas, We the People 2026. It's on Saturday, September 26th. The whole gang is going to be there, and we really hope you're going to be too. It's really fun. It's a great deal of fun, great community. So scan the QR code on your screen or go to ms.now/together to buy your tickets. That does it for me. The last word with Lawrence O'Donnell starts right now. I promised you he'd be back. Hey, Lawrence.
2: Hey, Jen, I saw your coverage of the Kennedy Center situation today, and Senator Sheldon Whitehouse is a member by law of the board of the Kennedy Center. He was in the meeting today where the Trump people on the board, which was the overwhelming majority, voted to get Donald Trump's name engraved on the building, even though it was a federal judge ordering it off, and also voted to close it down. Senator Whitehouse voted against all of those things. He's going to join us and tell us how that meeting went. And it is something, and it's so crazily childish, because we know that it's whatever he does there is going to be erased. There will come a time when there's a Democratic president and all that stuff's going away. And Donald Trump will live to see that day himself in his retirement in Florida. It's going to happen.
1: No question. It is also the behavior of a very small, insecure man who needs his name in some way in gold letters on a building. I cannot wait to hear what Sheldon Whitehouse has to say about it.
2: Yeah, he was in the meeting. It's going to be great. He's going to join us later in the hour.
1: Looking forward to it.
2: Thanks, Jen.
1: Thanks, Lawrence.
2: In the ongoing war that Donald Trump started before his war in Iran, Donald Trump has lost again and lost big. Donald Trump's war on America's oldest university led to another loss for Donald Trump in court today, with a federal judge in Boston dismissing a Trump administration lawsuit against Harvard University for what Donald Trump's lawyers claimed was a violation by Harvard of Title VI of the Civil Rights Act of 1964, a law that Donald Trump didn't care about in 1964 and has never cared about since. Judge Richard Stearns, appointed by President Bill Clinton, dismissed the case, saying the Trump complaint was, quote, devoid of any factual allegations. And so Harvard, once again, shamed Donald Trump in court and, in the process, unfortunately, shames some other universities like Columbia, Cornell, and Brown, who chose to negotiate with Donald Trump instead of fight his unconstitutional and illegal attempts to interfere in the operations of American universities. Every wartime president prior to Donald Trump has spent more time thinking about and often agonizing about the conduct of that war. New York Times reporter Maggie Haberman, who has been covering Donald Trump since long before Donald Trump began his political career, is now the co-author with Jonathan Swan of Regime Change, the nonfiction bestseller of the year, in which they describe the inner workings of the Trump White House and vividly capture what is on Donald Trump's mind. In an interview with Axios today, Maggie Haberman said that 70% of Donald Trump's mind share, as she put it, is on his building of his ballroom and his building other tributes to himself.
3: You would think that on the 17th day of the war that he would have maps of the Middle East or maps of, you know, troop deployments. Who knows? What he's picks up these pictures and it's of maple trees. And he says, I'm choosing maple trees for the White House. I'm good at picking trees. So I'm paraphrasing here, but that's pretty much what he said. Under that were designs of the ballroom. And he starts talking to us about the columns and how some of the columns are, you know, evocative of Rome. And then on the other side, the columns are evocative of Athens. And he's happy that they're a little bit either wider or more spaced apart or both than the columns in the Supreme Court. And that was like the first 15 minutes.
2: That was her description of the interview that she and Jonathan Swan had with Donald Trump for their book. And that interview was on, as she put it, the 17th day of Donald Trump's war in Iran, where he obviously didn't care much about that war, cared much more about the ballroom. Senator Sheldon Whitehouse was in the meeting today, as I just said, where the Trump supporters and the board of the Kennedy Center decided to name the area around the Kennedy Center the Donald J. Trump Plaza, a name that will be removed before long. And they think they've figured out a way to get Donald Trump's name engraved on the building, even after a federal judge ordered Donald Trump's name removed from the name of the Kennedy Center. Senator Whitehouse will join us later in this hour. And we have new disturbing news from Iran. Everything Donald Trump has said about when his war in Iran will end has been wrong or a deliberate lie. And now Iran is saying they might prolong the war through the rest of Donald Trump's presidency.
4: Is it Iran's objective to drag out this war, to maybe wait until Mr. Trump is out of office?
5: Look, we have to attain deterrence so that the enemy never dares to attack us, so we can live with security. One way is to prolong this war until we get to the next term of the presidency and cause attrition, so that if anyone else wants to attack Iran, they will know there is a cost.
2: So there's Iran's Revolutionary Guard saying they might choose to continue fighting Donald Trump for the rest of his presidency. No one has been more interested in Donald Trump's predictions, which turned out to be false, of when the war would end than the American military personnel fighting that war for Donald Trump. Imagine what it's like to be on an aircraft carrier in the longest deployment in the history of the United States Navy, with the commander in chief saying repeatedly for months that the war would be over in a matter of days. And each time that turns out to be false. Members of Congress are now demanding information about conditions on the aircraft carrier Abraham Lincoln. MS Now's Priya Sridhar has exclusive reporting about a sailor who jumped off the USS Lincoln last week, and she shared that reporting with Ari Melber this evening.
6: This is a heartbreaking story. I exclusively spoke with a 19-year-old woman who is the spouse of a sailor who jumped off the USS Lincoln last Monday. She tells me that she was growing increasingly worried about some of the text messages that her husband had been sending her, expressing to her how exhausted he was working as an aircraft mechanic on that aircraft carrier's flight deck, and basically saying that he was hopeless because his deployment had been indefinitely extended. And she actually discovered that he had jumped off the ship. And she told me that he was in the water for about an hour until he was rescued and taken to the medical team on the ship. And she discovered all of that from one of his squadron mates. She repeatedly reached out to the Navy for more information and didn't hear anything from them until 5 days later. He's now been medically evacuated from the ship. He was brought to the U.S. Navy base in Djibouti and is currently on his way back to San Diego. But Ari, this really shines a spotlight on how this ongoing war in Iran is taking a mental toll on arguably the military's most valuable resource, our service members.
2: The military newspaper Stars and Stripes has this report about the Lincoln. The aircraft carrier left San Diego in November for a Pacific deployment, was redirected to the Middle East, and has now been deployed for more than 8 months, including a record-breaking number of days at sea without a port stop. Interviews with active-duty sailors and family members, along with dozens of public social media comments and posts by crew members, describe sailors struggling with exhaustion and declining morale, including reports of suicidal thoughts in at least one instance where a crew member was prevented from jumping overboard. Stars and Stripes agreed to withhold the identities of spouses, family members, and active duty sailors interviewed for this story due to fears of reprisal. Family members and sailors say the roughly 5,000 service members aboard Lincoln have endured food and water shortages, disrupted mail service, and long work days with little time off. Lincoln has gone much of the deployment without the regular port calls that typically give carrier crews a break from life at sea. Carriers generally pull into a port every 30 to 45 days to allow for replenishment, maintenance, and crew rest. We've just been turning and burning the whole time we've deployed, said one sailor, noting that crew morale was high at the beginning of deployment with expectations of port visits and other breaks. Nothing to really look forward to at this point, the sailor said, adding that crew morale now is so low that sailors and Marines aboard Lincoln would be willing to forego any upcoming stops in favor of returning home as soon as possible. All we want is a date home. Sailors aboard Lincoln separately described an incident in which a crew member was prevented from jumping from the ship. We already had an instance where watch standers had to stop someone from jumping, one sailor said. The ship's crew was informed about the incident, which occurred a few months ago during a ship-wide announcement, sailors said. A Navy spokesperson said in a statement today, "We have not observed an increase in suicidal ideations aboard the ship. We take every service member's well-being seriously and have medical and mental health professionals available to assess and address concerns as they arise. Our medical professionals continually monitor for trends to ensure issues are identified and addressed early to protect patient privacy. We will not discuss individual service members or their medical information." Senator Richard Blumenthal, whose state of Connecticut includes an important submarine base, is demanding more information from Donald Trump's defense secretary, Pete Hegseth, saying the Lincoln's extended deployment raises broader questions about the Navy's ability to sustainably generate carrier forces while preserving service member well-being, maintenance schedules, fleet readiness, and the capacity to respond to future contingencies. There have been widespread reports of shortages of basic supplies, water contamination, plumbing issues, deteriorating mental health, deck safety concerns, and disruptions in the mail system, which have caused many care packages en route to the ship to be lost in transit for months. These reports warrant immediate attention, but they also raise a broader question whether the Navy can sustain the operational tempo now being demanded of its carrier force, particularly as this administration repeatedly commits U.S. forces to conflicts of its own choosing and increasingly relies on aircraft carriers to sustain those operations. The aircraft carrier George Washington, which is based in Japan, will now be sent to replace the Abraham Lincoln in Donald Trump's war. The Wall Street Journal reports, "The Washington's movement to the Middle East will leave a temporary void in the Pacific, where China has deployed its own aircraft carrier and is seeking to exert influence over its neighbors," analysts say. The carrier rotation also is raising concerns about the Navy's ability to respond to global events and sustain its operations long term, officials and analysts say. The Navy has 11 active aircraft carriers, which require maintenance when they return home. Due to the Iran war, it could take 3 years to get the fleet back to its ideal readiness posture, according to Clark. If you've got two or three carriers on each coast that are in various stages of needing to be repaired or maintained, they're going to be waiting in line. The United States Navy knows that they do not control the Strait of Hormuz, even though their commander-in-chief tells the lie almost every day that they do. A spokesperson for Iran's Central Military Command said the baseless claims made by the United States regarding the normal passage of vessels through the Strait of Hormuz are nothing more than lies and falsehoods. Imagine serving in the United States Navy in this war and hearing the other side accuse the commander-in-chief of lies and falsehoods and knowing that that's right. That's how out of control Donald Trump is. That's how out of control Donald Trump's war is tonight. Leading off our discussion is Democratic Congressman Chris DeLuzio of Pennsylvania. He's a member of the House Armed Services Committee and a Navy veteran. Congressman DeLuzio, since you're a graduate of the Naval Academy, you've deployed on ships in the region. What is your reaction to this reporting we're getting about what's happening on the Lincoln?
7: It's just horrible stuff, Lawrence. I mean, these are brave Americans who want to...
2: Falsehoods. Imagine serving in the United States Navy in this war and hearing the other side accuse the commander-in-chief of lies and falsehoods, and knowing that that's right. That's how out of control Donald Trump is. That's how out of control Donald Trump's war is tonight. Leading off our discussion is Democratic Congressman Chris DeLuzio of Pennsylvania. He's a member of the House Armed Services Committee and a Navy veteran. Congressman DeLuzio, since you're a graduate of the Naval Academy, you've deployed on ships in the region. What is your reaction to this reporting we're getting about what's happening on the Lincoln?
7: It's just horrible stuff, Lawrence. I mean, these are brave Americans who want to serve, and we have the best sailors and the best Navy in the world. Yet you just read through those reports. Horrible conditions. And they went to sea without port visits longer than any Americans in our Navy.
2: The other side accused the commander-in-chief of lies and falsehoods, and knowing that that's right. That's how out of control Donald Trump is. That's how out of control Donald Trump's war is tonight. Leading off our discussion is Democratic Congressman Chris DeLuzio of Pennsylvania. He's a member of the House Armed Services Committee and a Navy veteran. Congressman DeLuzio, since you're a graduate of the Naval Academy, you've deployed on ships in the region. What is your reaction to this reporting we're getting about what's happening on the Lincoln?
7: It's just horrible stuff, Lawrence. I mean, these are brave Americans who want to serve, and we have the best sailors and the best Navy in the world. Yet you just read through those reports. Horrible conditions. And they went to sea without port visits longer than any Americans in our Navy in modern history. More than 200 days without a port visit is just brutal stuff under any conditions. And remember, they were supporting combat operations, launching and receiving aircraft, doing that around the clock, standing watch, so much more. I mean, it is a lot these sailors are under, and the reports now, they're heartbreaking. And it, to me, number one, gets to the oversight that we have to do in the Congress about the condition for our sailors and Marines. And more importantly, who was asking questions in Donald Trump's inner orbit before they decided to start this war? Republicans in Congress who cheerleaded this war, did you think through what would happen when you extended a carrier this long, when you pulled a carrier out of the Pacific, leaving a void for China to fill? These are basic questions you should have asked before you started this war.
2: So all of those sources to Stars and Stripes, which is a highly credible military reporting newspaper, all of those sources, family sources, actual members of the Navy serving on the Lincoln and other ships are all anonymous sources because, as the Stars and Stripes points out, they all live in fear of reprisal. So if you are married to someone on the Lincoln or one of these ships and you're talking to Stars and Stripes, you have to be fearful that there would be some sort of retribution from Donald Trump if your name appeared there. What does that do to the morale and the cohesion of everyone in this service?
7: And it's terrible for morale. The fact that there is, frankly, legitimate fear that Donald Trump and Pete Hegseth, the people around them, will punish the sailors or the Marines because their families are asking tough questions about the conditions they're in, because they may go to a member of Congress and an office like mine or any others to ask what's going on with my wife, my husband, my son, my daughter, who's a patriot, who is serving, who is doing their duty downrange in harm's way. It's a breaking of faith. And to me, again, comes back to the profound and substantial responsibility we have in the Congress to find out what is happening, to demand that questions are answered, to make sure that the patriotism of our sailors and Marines is not squandered by incompetence from Pete Hegseth and others.
2: You know, anyone who's been around boats and ships knows that things that we take for granted on land, like plumbing, are not simple. You're not just flushing something down a pipe that disappears into an urban system. These reports about sanitary conditions on an aircraft carrier, water supply issues on an aircraft carrier, food supply issues on an aircraft carrier. How is it possible that the modern Navy would be struggling with issues like this?
7: Well, remember, an aircraft carrier is a small city, thousands of personnel on board, and they're sustaining combat operations, launching aircraft, receiving aircraft, rearming them, taking underway replenishment, that's receiving supplies at sea in contested environments, perhaps, where there's a threat from the Iranians, and doing all that, again, without having the regular tempo of a port visit to take on supplies, to manage larger repairs. That's the stress that's put on this crew. That's the stress that's put on these carriers. And it will be a thing that we will see in our fleet, I fear, for a long time, because the extra time it will take to repair the Lincoln, to get what needs to be done so that it's ready to go in its next deployment down the road, will drag on, take longer, and put an additional burden, I suspect, on other carriers. This is something that we will feel in our Navy's readiness for a long time.
2: In peacetime, when you go to sea, there's a rough idea, certainly, of when you'll be back, when you're waving goodbye to your family in San Diego. And sometimes there's a date certain of when you'll be back, and certain, including important dates like, you know, Dad's definitely going to be home for Christmas, or, you know, Mom's definitely going to be home for Thanksgiving. What is it like to serve in a situation like this where, as we heard from someone on that ship, all we want is a date home?
7: Yeah. Look, it's never easy to be deployed, to be away from family. The mission and the camaraderie sustains you. But you'd expect that your commander-in-chief, your secretary of defense, had thought through who will replace you in the fight. I cannot imagine that Franklin Roosevelt and Harry Truman, managing World War II, didn't have a plan to replace aircraft carriers and how long folks would be on station, whether they would get rest and relaxation, whether they'd have time in port, how you'd cycle through the crews. This is basic stuff. And again, I just come back to this, Lawrence. When this started, when guys like me were saying, pump the brakes, why are you starting this war? I had to listen to Republicans tell me it's not a war. I had to listen to Pete Hegseth, shortly after starting this war, tell us that they had made the Iranian military combat ineffective. And yet here we are 6 months on. People are paying for this at the gas pump all over Pennsylvania, all over the country. And we have seen Americans come home in flag-draped caskets. We have seen hundreds wounded. This war has been a disaster. It's not because of a lack of bravery or patriotism of our troops. It is because of Donald Trump and his Pentagon or Pete Hegseth.
2: And now we have the Iranian regime saying we might just want to keep this war going just enough all the way to the end of Donald Trump's presidency. That is what the Iranian revolutionaries did during Jimmy Carter's presidency. They kept that standoff going right to the end of his presidency.
7: Well, and again, I come back to this. You should not have started this war if you could not expect that this would be the outcome. The American people never supported this war. They were never even asked for their support. And now you are sending Americans now for months into harm's way, and we're dealing with the consequences of that right here at home. I've been all over Pennsylvania. I will tell you, Lawrence, folks are mad about the price of gasoline. They are mad about the consequences of this war in terms of lives, in terms of the dollars that it's costing us and the billions they are spending for this war. They want us to bring our troops home, put an end to this Iran war.
2: Navy veteran, now Congressman Chris DeLuzio, thank you very much for starting off our coverage tonight.
7: Thank you, Lawrence.
2: Coming up, Donald Trump, the vandal in chief, wants more of your tax money to pay for his vandalism.

0: New exclusive reporting by The Washington Post has tracked the rising costs of Donald Trump's unauthorized ballroom spending to over $900 million. The Washington Post reviewed confidential contracts and other sources to report the Trump administration plans to spend at least $900 million for construction projects on the White House grounds, a significantly larger price tag than has been previously reported, and one that would be covered primarily by taxpayers, according to records reviewed by the Washington Post. Instead of securing money directly from Congress, the records show the administration has pieced together funding from other agencies and private donors and directed it to a little-known account that typically holds a few million dollars for routine maintenance of the executive mansion. Confidential contracts and related planning documents indicate that the administration plans to use money in that account for White House modernization projects. The administration's term for President Donald Trump's planned overhaul of the property, at the center of which is a gilded East Wing ballroom. Together, the records reveal in the greatest detail yet how the Trump administration has sidestepped Congress. The exclusive reporting by the Washington Post reveals an important new detail about the contracts that have been issued to construct Donald Trump's ballroom. The Post reports the contracts reviewed by the Post leave open the possibility that the work will not move forward as planned and that the money will not be spent. Joining us now is Washington Post investigative reporter Sarah Blaski, who co-authored that report. And Sarah, I just want to begin with that last line about the contracts reviewed that you reviewed. They leave open the possibility that the work will not move forward as planned and that the money will not be spent. So apparently some people are paying attention to what's happening in these court cases.
1: So these contracts are a particular type of contract that allows the administration to issue work orders little by little over time. And that allows them to do parts of projects, start the East Wing ballroom, then move on to the helipad without committing to the whole overhaul all at once. And so that's what we mean when we say that these contracts allow them to do this bit by bit. They do not obligate all $900 million all at once. What we've seen is that they have agreed to spend, or they've obligated about $100 million out of that account that you were mentioning before, as of June of this year. However, these documents make clear that they intend to go through with multiple projects, at the center of which is this ballroom, but there's also a visitor screening facility to help Secret Service screen visitors to the White House. There's a helipad featuring the presidential seal. There's the work on the Rose Garden, the West Wing, Lafayette Park, and it goes on. All of this is that modernization project, and they certainly appear to intend to go through with all of it, although they are not contractually bound to.
0: And so, as the project goes forward, then, how do the contractors plan what they're going to be doing if what they have are, in effect, kind of incomplete contracts for what the project is?
1: The planning documents make clear that the contractors expect to do this work. And so I think that's the important thing to note, is that while the White House is not contractually bound, they haven't said, yes, we have this money and we are going to spend this money. They're certainly in discussions with the contractors and in planning meetings where everyone is on the same page that this work is going to move forward. And there are schedules and, construction completion dates that have been prepared on all sides.
0: And it seems like this is a very flexible budget. It's already gone to $900 million, and they haven't really started building the ballroom.
1: Well, that's right. And the $900 million does include the ballroom, the estimated $600 million for the construction of the ballroom. But then, of course, all these other projects as well. This price tag could go up. There are people and experts who have looked at it who expect it to go up. I think the important thing to note here is something else you mentioned earlier, which is they've started piecing together the funding for this. So you need a contract, and then you also need the money in order to have a project like this go forward. Congress generally in the past has appropriated the money for White House repair projects. In this case, that's not what they did. They went to other agencies, money, basically, you know, feeling around in the proverbial couch cushions for funding from various places. That would be U.S. Secret Service. That would be the White House military office had some funding. And they've been transferring those funds into this little known account for the better part of a year at this point. There is, of course, also at least $300 million coming from donors by way of the National Park Service.
0: Washington Post reporter Sarah Blasky, thank you very much for your important reporting and for joining us tonight.
1: Thank you.
0: Coming up, the board of the Kennedy Center thinks they've found a way to get Donald Trump's name on the building. Senator Sheldon Whitehouse was in that board meeting today trying to stop the Trump majority on the board, and he will join us.

0: The United States Senate was only 30 years old when they decided in 1819 to create the Senate Committee on Public Buildings. And that meant from 1819 until now, virtually every building built by the federal government, be it a one-room post office in the middle of nowhere or a modern federal office tower, had to be authorized by the Public Buildings Committee, which in 1947 changed its name to the Public Works Committee because the committee had jurisdiction by then over virtually everything the federal government built, which eventually came to include the interstate highway system and a whole range of projects that were not just buildings. In 1977, when the environment had finally become a serious area of concern at the highest level of government, the Senate decided to expand the Public Works Committee to what is now called the Committee on Environment and Public Works. And that committee still has jurisdiction over the construction or alteration or demolition of every federal building. Senator Sheldon Whitehouse is the top Democrat on the Committee of Environment and Public Works, which means he will become chairman of that committee next year if Democrats win control of the Senate. Senator Whitehouse's senior position on the Environment and Public Works Committee makes him a member by law of the Kennedy Center Board of Trustees. And that means that Senator Whitehouse was one of the votes against Donald Trump today in the board meeting in which a majority of the members chosen by Donald Trump voted to close the Kennedy Center for 2 years and to inscribe Donald Trump's name on the building after a federal judge ordered Donald Trump's name taken off the Kennedy Center, which Donald Trump illegally tried to change to the Donald J. Trump and the John F. Kennedy Memorial Center for the Performing Arts. Joining us now is Senator Sheldon Whitehouse of Rhode Island. He serves on the Senate Judiciary Committee and the Senate Finance Committee, in addition to the Environment and Public Works Committee. Senator, they figured out a way to get Donald Trump's name on the building. What is that going to be?
1: Well, they think they have, but there was no legal opinion providing any support for the notion that this resolution that they voted on would pass muster with the judge who already decided that nobody's name is allowed to go onto that building other than President John F. Kennedy. By law, that's in the statute that created the Kennedy Center. So in these meetings, you sort of step into a bit of a odd fairyland in which a resolution comes forward. In this case, it was not on the agenda. No one was given prior notice. And suddenly there is a vote, as I said, no legal opinion to show that this, we're not doing another illegal vote on the same subject. So they kind of live in a fairyland of irresponsibility where things like complying with court orders don't matter. We voted also, we didn't vote, we had a meeting, a briefing on litigation, the litigation report. And the litigation report omitted that a judge has assessed a $250,000 attorney's fees award against the Kennedy Center that the trustees are going to have to pay for an ill-conceived lawsuit that failed and the terrible job that the lawyers did of litigating it to the point where the judge awarded attorney's fees against the center. No mention of that until I brought it up. And to connect your two stories tonight, Donald Trump jumped on the call and went on about the ballroom, how it is under budget, ahead of schedule, going to be entirely paid for by big corporations with no mention of the federal court order out of the D.C. Circuit saying that he has no right to build the ballroom, that the American people own the White House, that Congress is the landlord, and that he is the four-year tenant. And like any four-year tenant, he doesn't get to go knock down a wing of the landlord's building. So it's a very, very strange atmosphere in these meetings.
0: So this is breaking news here. Donald Trump, who is a member of the Kennedy Center board, actually was in this meeting today where they at some point voted the Trump members, which include people like Maria Bartiromo and Laura Ingraham. They actually voted to put his name on there, saying that he had somehow saved the Kennedy Center.
1: Yeah, that's part of the fairyland narrative that he came swooping in, saved the Kennedy Center, that the congressional appropriation that was set aside for the improvements that are needed was only because of the magic of Donald Trump, and that therefore he should have his name on the building. And their scheme was it's going to be called the John F. Kennedy Center for the Performing Arts that has been restored and rehabilitated by Donald Trump, and then call the whole plaza that it's on the Donald Trump Plaza. Well, the whole thing is the Kennedy Memorial, and if you look at the statute, it's pretty clear that that's illegal. I think that's a bit of a tell when they didn't bother to give the board members a legal opinion by counsel saying that, yeah, you should vote for this because it complies with the statute. That, and then they voted to get close the place for 2 years. On that, we got 2 days of 150 pages of technical specifications about the building itself to review for a two-year closure, and no pro forma of what the financials would look like during the two-year period. The most basic responsibility of a board is to understand what their decisions mean for the finances and the solvency of the institution for which they are trustees. And there's no pro forma, and I asked for one, and they just went ahead and voted.
0: Did you get a chance to ask Donald Trump any questions about this?
1: No. He came on. He said he had been listening. He gave the speech for several minutes, and then he hung up. His vote and his chief of staff, Susie Wiles's vote, were texted in on these things. He did not vote in person.
0: But Donald Trump did vote for his name to go on to the building and for the plaza around it to be called the Donald Trump Plaza.
1: Correct. And it was quite a long meeting. It was about 2 hours. He said he'd been on for most or all of it, which is interesting because you've got an economy in collapse. Mm-hmm. You have massive cost increases on Americans that are driving people crazy. You've got a war in Iran where he's floundering, if not losing. And he's got 2 hours to spend on a vanity project about getting his name onto a building. It's a little odd that he wouldn't take the big problems more seriously and spend his time on them.
0: Yeah, it sounds like he wasn't trying to solve his aircraft carrier problems today. Senator Whitehouse, could you please stay with us? We're going to squeeze in a commercial break here. And when we come back, I want to get into more, since your position where you have jurisdiction over federal buildings, what Donald Trump's doing with that ballroom. We'll be right back with Senator.

0: by law. And he was in that meeting today and just reported this to us. Senator Whitehouse, thank you very much for this information that was not in any of the press accounts about what happened in this meeting today. But you also told us that Donald Trump spent his time when he was, in effect, phoning into it, into the meeting, talking about the ballroom. Oh, did he talk about the ballroom more than the Kennedy Center?
1: I would say it was about even. I mean, this is a Kennedy Center board meeting, and he spent a lot of his time, if not most of it, talking about the ballroom. And in the fantasyland, fairyland world of these board meetings, his pitch was that it's under budget, it's ahead of schedule, no taxpayer money. And of course, we know from a lot of reporting and from official papers that, in fact, a lot of taxpayer money is being diverted to pay for the ballroom. And not only is it not ahead of schedule, it stopped dead in the water by a federal court of appeals, which upheld a judge's decision saying, you don't get to do this. You're the occupant of the building. Congress controls the building, and you can't tear down a wing of it and rebuild something new any more than you could a private landlord if you were the tenant of their home. So he really is very kind of out of touch with what we know to be true about his signature project between the Kennedy Center, the ballroom, the reflecting pool. He seems to live in a world in which these are all great successes for him.
0: The and you're using your position on the Senate committee with jurisdiction over federal buildings to demand from the Government Accountability Office everything they know about the ballroom. And again, is something that would normally and legally have to go through your committee to be authorized before the Senate as a full body would even vote on it. They wouldn't consider something like this that hadn't passed through your committee.
1: Yeah. And, you know, anybody listening who has a like a home renovation project, you would want to know what the budget for the project was. You'd want a schedule, a timeline. How long is the contractor going to be in? What kind of a check am I going to have to write at the end of the day? Where is the money going to come from? Those are all really obvious questions that we can't get answers to. So we're asking the GAO, Leader Schumer, Budget Chairman Merkley, myself and others are asking the accountants to go and get these answers that should have been the first pitch from the Trump administration. Here's what we're going to do. We need your blessing because of the law, but we also want you to understand that we can manage this project. Here's what the budget's going to be. We'll stick to it. Here's what the schedule's going to be. We'll stick to it. None of that has come to pass. The whole thing is just ramshackle and is now tangled up in litigation because they didn't do it right.
0: So on a day when we have credible reporting about a sailor on the USS Lincoln jumping overboard, being driven to that point, this is what Donald Trump is thinking about.
1: Yeah, conditions on the Lincoln have been terrible. Before that, conditions on the Ford were very challenging. And they're running out these very lengthy deployments that are putting immense stress on the personnel. And they don't seem to have a single care about it. And here's the president of the United States spending all his time with ballrooms, botched reflecting pools, his own U.S. attorney's word, and the tangle about the Kennedy Center and getting his gilded name back up on it again. It just seems that the priorities are very different from the concerns of the American people and very different from what our soldiers, sailors, Marines, and airmen have a right to expect.
0: Senator Sheldon Whitehouse, thank you very much for joining us tonight.
1: Thank you.
0: We'll be right back.

0: Senator Sheldon Whitehouse gets tonight's last word. The 11th hour with Catherine Rempel in for Ali Velshi starts right now. Hey, Catherine, what do you have tonight?
1: We, like you, have some discussion of the horrifying conditions on the USS Lincoln. That's something we're getting into with House Armed Services member Seth Moulton this evening. I really enjoyed your interview, by the way, with Congressman DeLuzio. Really striking how much fear there is about speaking out on these conditions.
0: Yeah, it's an astonishing situation. I really can't think of any precedent for it.
1: Yeah. It's really horrible what's going on. I'm so proud of our colleagues here, Priya Sridhar and Lindsay Pythia.
0: Yeah, it's great reporting. Great reporting. Yeah.
1: Right.
0: Thanks,
1: Catherine. A real public service. Thanks so much, Lawrence. Right. The 11th hour starts now. Tonight, outrage after disturbing reports reveal the mental toll on sailors aboard a U.S. aircraft carrier deployed for more than 260 days to support Trump's war of choice. MS Now spoke to the wife of one sailor who jumped overboard. Plus, alarming new video shows a masked ICE agent pointing a gun at a U.S. citizen, reigniting questions around the agency's aggressive tactics. Then, the new attempt by Trump loyalists to brand the Kennedy Center with Trump's name, even after a federal judge already ruled that only Congress has the authority to do so. It is Thursday, August 13th, 82 days left until the midterms. I'm Catherine Rampell, sitting in for my friend and colleague, Ali Velshi. Back on February 13th, Donald Trump took a trip down to Fort Bragg in North Carolina. He was there to honor the special forces who had captured the Venezuelan leader, Nicolas Maduro, just a month earlier. During that speech, he told the soldiers and their families that they had his total support and that the U.S. military would be in great shape under his watch.
2: As long as I'm president, we will be the best led, the best trained, the best equipped, the most disciplined, and the most elite fighting force the world has ever seen. That's what we've turned out to be, and everybody knows it.
1: 2 weeks after Trump gave that speech, the United States launched another military operation, this time in Iran. But unlike that mission in Venezuela, the war with Iran was not a one-day operation. In fact, it is now approaching the six-month mark, far longer than the 4 to 6 weeks that Trump initially said it would last. And today, Defense Secretary Pete Hegseth said that the U.S. Navy can maintain a blockade on Iranian ports indefinitely. In fact, with no clear end in sight, it's taking a tremendous toll on the service members who have been deployed to fight Trump's war of choice. The problem has been growing more intense by the day for the 5,000-plus crew members aboard the aircraft carrier USS Abraham Lincoln. The ship left its home port of San Diego back on November 21st, 2025. Its crew believed it was setting sail for a routine 7-month deployment. But then they were sent to the Arabian Sea to support the operations against Iran. They're now approaching their 9th month of deployment. During all of that time, the sailors have spent a total of only 2 days off of the ship, and as of right now, they still have no return date. According to the family of service members aboard the USS Lincoln, morale is very low. MS Now reporters Priya Sridhar and Lindsay Pythia learned today that at least one sailor, a 19-year-old aircraft mechanic, jumped overboard last week, and that he was in the water for an hour before he was actually rescued. In an exclusive interview, the wife of that sailor told MS Now that her husband recently expressed concerns about his own mental health. In one text message, she told her, quote, "I think the boat is finally getting to me, and I really don't think I can keep up my peace act anymore. You were right about it all not being okay. We were supposed to leave Fifth Fleet on July 15th, but then something had to come up, and my last hope of being home soon was gone. I'm really trying to not feel negative or hopeless, but between the Wi-Fi and not knowing when I will come home and not knowing what is happening back at home, it's really getting to me. I don't think I can do another deployment after this, and I don't even know if I can finish this deployment." The Navy Times, a publication that specializes on issues related to the U.S. Navy, also reported this week that multiple sailors have actually tried to jump off the USS Lincoln recently. And It's not just the extended deployment that's causing people's mental health to deteriorate. Conditions on board the USS Lincoln have been terrible as well. Sailors are bathing in these moldy shower stalls, sometimes without hot water. Some toilets haven't been usable due to plumbing issues, and laundry facilities have been broken for weeks at a time. There's been a shortage on food, as well as personal hygiene products like soap, toothpaste, deodorant, something that officials acknowledged during a tense meeting with military families last week. Despite these accounts from the family of service members, Defense Secretary Pete Hegseth said today that the living conditions on the USS Lincoln have been, quote, completely misrepresented, unquote. But these reports seem to have made a difference. The Wall Street Journal is reporting tonight that the United States is preparing to send the USS George Washington to replace the USS Lincoln in the Middle East. Joining me now to discuss all of this is Democratic Congressman Seth Moulton of Massachusetts. He's a member of the House Armed Services Committee and a former U.S. Marine. He is also a Democratic candidate for U.S. Senate in Massachusetts. Congressman, ultimately, this story is about military members' safety aboard the USS Lincoln. What is your reaction to these reports?
3: Well, first of all, you know, it's amazing. The motto of the USS Abraham Lincoln is "Shall not perish," which, of course, refers to President Lincoln's statement about our government in the Gettysburg Address. But the idea that its own sailors would be perishing, not due to enemy fire, but due to their own low morale, is just unbelievable. And it speaks to how clueless this administration is about how to end the war. One of the reasons that they cannot get supplies and they can't get the ship's personnel on land for a day or two is because they can't even go into any ports in the area. That's because this war is not only a disaster, it's completely backfired. It's made the region less safe for us and our allies. Normally, they would be able to pull into a port, but they can't do that anywhere in the region. So this administration has to figure it out. And it's pretty obvious they're lying about the conditions. Otherwise, they wouldn't send an aircraft carrier, rush it over to relieve the Abraham Lincoln.
1: Speaking about what is being represented or misrepresented about the conditions there, the wife of the 19-year-old sailor who jumped overboard told MS Now that she was not contacted by military officials about the incident until 4 days after it had already happened. She said, quote, "I think that it was handled very poorly because they didn't inform me and they didn't want me to know. And they're just trying to cover this up." Is that how you read this situation, too, Congressman, as a cover up?
3: They're trying to cover up everything. I mean, they're trying to cover up every aspect of this war that is a total disaster. Remember, the administration for weeks on weeks has covered up the simple fact that a lot of U.S. military facilities have been destroyed. The administration changed the casualty numbers to try to cover up the number of service members who have been killed in this disastrous war. The administration has covered up the cost repeatedly. Disaster aboard this ship.
1: Even as Pete Hegseth, Secretary, is saying that these reports are overblown, it has been reported tonight that the USS George Washington is prepared to head to the Arabian Gulf, as we just discussed, to replace the USS Lincoln. How can we make sure, how can Congress members make sure that the same conditions, the same low morale and other problems don't happen to the sailors on board the USS Washington? How do you actually hold the Pentagon accountable for taking care of our sailors?
3: Well, the straightforward answer to your question is that we need to hold investigations, because obviously we cannot trust Pete Hegseth or this administration. But more broadly, we need to stop this dumb war. And we need to fire Pete Hegseth. That's what really needs to happen. And some of us have been working to build a coalition behind the scenes to do so. Importantly, trying to get Republicans to find the simple courage to admit what they do in classified briefings, that this is a disaster, that it needs to stop, actually in public. They need to say this in public to hold the administration accountable the way a few of us Democrats are doing. You see Democrats who are veterans on the committee lining up against this war. We all voted against the defense bill. We've got to stop this before it gets worse. That's the bottom line here with what's going on.
1: Secretary Hegseth told reporters today that we could maintain this blockade indefinitely. How is an indefinite blockade different from a forever war or a forever military commitment?
3: It's not. He's clueless. He doesn't know what to do, Catherine. I mean, he's, again, started a war of choice, that we're not only losing, but is completely backfired because the Iranians are projecting more power today than they ever have in modern history. I mean, when in the entire history of the world has the Iranian regime strangled the world economy? Well, they're doing that thanks to Trump and Hegseth's war. So that's why this has just got to stop. And that's why Congress has got to do a much better job of holding the administration accountable for this disaster.
1: The family members of the sailors on board the USS Lincoln have also been trying to do what they can to hold the Pentagon accountable. Last week, about 200 military family members had a tense meeting with military officials, including the acting Navy secretary. MS Now reported that, quote, one woman questioned the mission and said she found it difficult to be proud of her sailor when she believed the military was, quote, killing innocent civilians, unquote. And her sailor expressed guilt about what he was doing. Her comment was met with applause from the audience. Polls have consistently shown, Congressman, that Trump's war with Iran is very unpopular. Many Americans still don't understand why we are fighting this war. Are you concerned about what effect this war will have on the American military's reputation, preparedness, the potential for moral injury for sailors like the one who was discussed at this meeting?
3: Look, all of those things are concerned. You didn't mention the fact that this war has put us in a far worse place to prevent other wars from happening around the globe. I mean, how are we supposed to deter and prevent a war with China when we've used up all our munitions in the Middle East and we're trapped there in a forever war? That could literally lead to World War III. So this is just a disaster across the board. It's a disaster for our troops. It's a moral travesty. Think about all those Iranian girls who were killed in that school by a U.S. Tomahawk missile. But it's also a strategic disaster where this could lead to more conflict around the world because we're stuck in another war in the Middle East. So that's yet again a reason why this war has to come to an end. But I want to say something too, that, you know, it is really hard to be a U.S. soldier, sailor, airman, or marine and not believe in the mission. The toughest question that I think I've ever received in my life was from a young 18-year-old Marine in my platoon who just said one night, "Sir, why are we risking our lives for this?" That's a really tough question that I bet officers aboard the USS Abraham Lincoln are getting today from those sailors. Why are we risking our lives for this when it's so clearly a disaster? There's nothing worse for morale than not believing in the mission. And that's why, once again, this war has got to come to an end.
1: Many of the family members whom MS Now spoke with in reporting out these stories about the USS Abraham Lincoln said that they voted for Donald Trump for president. What is your message to them tonight?
3: Well, they have a chance to correct that wrong and vote for Democrats to hold the Trump administration accountable in these midterms, because it's patently obvious that the Republican Congress refuses to do so. They're totally subservient to Donald Trump, even when we're losing our troops' lives because of his mistakes. So that's why elections matter. You know, that's why it's time the Democrats start winning again. And some of these sailors and their families can certainly help with that.
1: Thank you, Congressman, Democratic Congressman Seth Moulton of Massachusetts. And for those of you watching, if you or someone you know is in crisis, please call or text 988 to reach the Suicide and Crisis Lifeline or chat live at 988lifeline.org. Coming up, ICE arrests hit a record high last month after the Homeland Security Secretary warned the agency would be turning up the heat. We'll tell you about its aggressive new tactics. And Donald Trump's hand-picked board of directors at the Kennedy Center has voted once again to put his name on its marble edifice, directly challenging a judge's ruling. And later, we'll tell you about people who suffered the worst horror ever inflicted by man, determined to keep their story in the light some 80 years later. Stick with us.

0: weeks ago, after two people were killed in traffic stops by federal immigration agents, Homeland Security Secretary Mark Wayne Mullen said ICE would be, quote, turning up the heat on the streets. Well, he has been, unfortunately, true to his word. In June, ICE arrested around 43,000 immigrants. That was actually an agency record, which was in turn surpassed in July when ICE arrested 51,000 immigrants. Arrests at airports in particular have surged. DHS says it arrested an average of 20 to 40 people per day at airports in July. This includes arrests of people with expired visas, including people who are awaiting extensions to those visas or applying for a green card or seeking a work permit. In other words, people who are, by definition, documented and who are hardly the worst of the worst. And recently, ICE agents set up a checkpoint in Caldwell County, North Carolina, on the only road in and out of a recreational creek area in Pisgah National Forest. In one afternoon of staking out this picnicking area, ICE detained 12 people, separating them from their families, according to the 19th News. This week, video was posted online showing an immigration officer drawing a gun on a woman named Carolina Molina, a U.S. citizen, while she was in her car in Virginia. Officers claimed that she was following them. After she cursed at them while driving by, officers boxed her car in with their two cars before approaching her vehicle. Here's the video from her perspective.
1: Yeah, you recorded us. You almost ran us over.
2: I didn't almost
1: you
2: ran
1: almost
2: you over.
1: You almost ran us over.
2: You're
1: stop playing.
2: Full of
1: stop playing.
2: You are full of
1: right? You're not funny.
2: You're not funny.
1: I will arrest you. Keep it up.
2: I'm a legal citizen.
1: Keep it up. I don't care.
2: Oh my goodness.
1: We have to call back you up.
0: In a statement, DHS called Molina an anti-ICE agitator who, quote, attempted to harm officers. Molina, a professional counselor who evaluates immigrants seeking asylum, said she was in this same area as ICE to pass out cards for her evaluations. Joining me now to discuss is Paola Ramos, journalist, author, and MS Now contributor. So, Paola, at Mark Wayne Mullen's confirmation hearing, he said, quote, my goal in 6 months is that we are not in the lead story every single day. Is he succeeding?
3: No. Well, I think the dangerous part is what we're not showing on camera every day, right? I think it's like the more they do it, the more they want it. No, they get a taste of it. They want more deportations. They get all the money. The ambitions grow even higher. And so I think the dream continues to be the same one. It's 1 million deportations per year. It's 2,000 arrests per day. You have people within sort of the White House and within the environment, people like Greg Bovino that had even higher dreams, higher ambitions of deporting and arresting what he said, 100 million immigrants, which is about like 30% of the U.S. population. I say this because those are the dreams and the type of talking points that they're aiming for. That's the recklessness that we see on the ground, the violence, the ICE raids. But what we don't see, to me, is even more dangerous, right? We're talking about the fact that across the country, the amount of 287G agreements, those partnerships between ICE and local law enforcement, have completely exploded. We're talking about the fact that in a place like Dili, you have children that have been there for over 100 days. We've stopped talking about that. We're talking about the fact that there are Cuban detainees that have been deported to places like Africa. Why? And so... Yes, families are being separated. U.S. children are being separated from their parents. And so I think when Trump talks about those two Americas that he loves talking about, they are creating that America. No, they're molding that America, and they don't want to stop.
0: Yeah, I mean, to the extent that he's been successful, Mark Wayne Mullen, the DHS secretary, that they're not the lead story every day, it's because there's so much other craziness that's going on. And I wonder if people are getting kind of inured to it, you know?
3: It's the craziness, but it's I think we underestimate how dangerous this is, right? Like you're talking about Carolina Molina. What she reminds us, which is the same thing that Renee Good reminded us and Lorenzo Salgado, and the 20 people that have been shot by immigration agents, many of them in their cars. What she reminds us is how close we are to violence every single day, whether you're an immigrant or a U.S. citizen. We're inches away from that. Now, when you think about Carolina Molina, and I know maybe it sounds dramatic, the question is, would she still be alive today? We don't, maybe not, under these circumstances. Now, the distance between the ICE agent looking at her with the gun pointing at her and her life is maybe luck, right? And so I think we've talked about this before. I think we're in such a point, you know, the damage is so profound that what it takes to undo this violence and what it takes to now retrain the eye of an ICE agent to look at Carolina Molina as an American citizen and not a criminal.
0: As a human,
3: I find that extremely hard under this leadership. No, and so at a place where we keep discussing whether or not, you know, his poll numbers are going down, will they stop? What we're seeing is the opposite, that the use of force is only mimicking the sort of increase in the violence of the language. And that is a deadly formula.
0: I mean, to your point, in a recent review of over 1,200 immigration incidents across eight states, the ACLU found that ICE agents committed some kind of misconduct 432 times, including 241 incidents involving physical force, 128 incidents involving threatened violence, 105 incidents involved weapons like batons, tasers, flashbang grenades. The list goes on and on and on. Why do you think these agents, these officers, feel the need to use force? Do they feel the need? What is leading to this tremendous, what seems to be certainly an abuse of power?
3: It's almost like it's science, right? We know that mankind justifies violence as we dehumanize others. History shows us that. Now, the more you dehumanize an individual, the easier it is for us to see someone as less than. The easier it is for an officer to look at someone and be this close to pulling the trigger. And so we've reached that capacity. And think about it. I mean, the evolution of their language is remarkable, right? Like 10 years ago, we were talking about him calling Mexicans rapists and criminals. Then he jumped to Somalis being garbage. Then it jumped to ICE agents using racial slurs on a daily basis. And look at the evolution of our conversations. A year ago, you and I were talking about ICE agents being masked. Mm-hmm. Now we're talking about the possibility of ICE agents having
0: these electric
3: gloves, shock gloves. And so that is literally mimicking the evolution of the violent language. And that is what history tells us, right? The colonizers murdered indigenous people because they saw them as beasts. The Texas Rangers massacred Mexican Americans because they saw them as bandidos, bandits, right? Americans were able to enslave black people because they saw them as inferior. If we see Carolina Molina as what this ICE officer said, which is when she asked him, she said, no, I'm a legal citizen. What did he respond? He said, I don't care. They don't care.
0: Paulo Ramos, thanks so much for your insights on all of this. Very troubling developments. Coming up, how Trump's hand-picked board of directors at the Kennedy Center is gaslighting Americans about the state of one of our most storied cultural institutions. And later, how President Trump has united Democrats and Republicans in Congress with bulldozers and construction equipment at one of the most pristine and untouched wilderness areas in North America. Bipartisanship right there. Stick with us.

0: 2 months to the day after Donald Trump's name was removed from the exterior facade of the Kennedy Center, the center's new board of directors, handpicked by Donald Trump, of course, is once again trying to get his name on the wall. You'll recall that a federal judge had ordered Trump's name to be removed, ruling that only Congress has the authority to rename this institution. But now MS Now reports that, quote, the board voted to inscribe restored and renovated by President Donald J. Trump under the building's name, according to Democratic Congresswoman Joyce Beatty, who filed the original lawsuit seeking to remove Trump's name from the building and block the closure for renovations. Trump has stocked this board with some of his most diehard allies, including White House Chief of Staff Susie Wiles, former Attorney General Pam Bondi, and Fox News personalities Laura Ingraham and Maria Bartiromo. They also voted today to close the main building for 2 years for renovations, again defying a federal judge's direct order. The center's future has been in limbo for months at this point amid a backlash from ticket buyers and a slew of canceled performances. The National Symphony Orchestra, which normally calls the center home, did not announce a new season. And a number of touring Broadway shows, including Hamilton, are performing elsewhere in protest of Trump's takeover. But despite the lack of subscribers, an empty performance schedule, and an imminent 2-year closure, the White House is painting a rosy picture, telling MS Now, quote, under President Trump's bold leadership, the Kennedy Center is on its way to becoming the finest cultural institution anywhere in the world. Joining me now are Harry Sisson, political content creator and social media commentator, and Aaron Parnas, a digital journalist and author of The Parnas Perspective on Substack. So, Aaron, I want to start with you. Trump's handpicked board says the show must go on, despite the fact that the Kennedy Center is closed and has lost both its audience, its performers, its tour guides, everyone else. They want to honor Trump for bringing the center back from, quote, the brink of disaster. Do you think they will succeed?
1: No, I don't. And I mean, I have a newborn baby at home, and they are more stubborn than she is. They continue to try to stick this square peg in a round hole, and it's not going to fit. This is the definition in legal terms that we like to say is malicious compliance, right? They did it by waiting until the last possible moment to take Trump's name off the Kennedy Center building. To this day, there remains a tarp on the side of the Kennedy Center building because the president cannot seem to have his name off the building and have the public see the fact that his name is no longer on the building. And now they're going, well, they're going to say, we're not renaming the Kennedy Center. We're just putting the president's name underneath the Kennedy Center insignia in an effort to try to maliciously comply with the court order once again. I think this judge is going to have some very choice words for this Kennedy Center board, and I would expect it to quickly be shut down like the first attempt was.
0: Harry, it is just so petty. It's petty, and it seems also kind of poorly planned. My understanding of the new plan to put Trump's name back on the wall came kind of out of nowhere, including to the people on the board. Quote, a source familiar with today's board meeting told MS Now that the proposed inscription was not included in the agenda that members were given provided 2 days before the meeting. At least one board member said she was not given advance notice that it would be brought up on Thursday. Why do you think they did that? Like, did they actually just, you know, pull this out of thin air at the last minute? Were they afraid of leaks? What's your best theory?
2: I mean, look, I think Donald Trump is doing this for the same reason that he's doing the reflecting pool, that he's doing the ballroom, that he's doing the monuments. I think Trump, and I'll say this bluntly, is a sad, pathetic, and weak man. And his greatest fear is being realized. If the Democrats sweep the midterms, we take the House and take the Senate, God willing, he fears irrelevancy. He wants to be the star of the show, and after that, he won't be anymore. We'll be focused on the midterms. We'll be focused on investigating everything that Trump has done. We'll be focused on the 2028 election. So he wants to preserve his relevancy by putting his names on things and you know, building the reflecting pool and the ballroom and things like that. But it really is just a clown show overall everywhere you look.
0: Yeah, I'm not totally convinced that putting his name on the Kennedy Center is going to shield him from all of those subpoenas that may be coming down the pike. Aaron, as Harry pointed out, there are a lot of these Trump vanity projects. There's the ballroom, the installation of a new helipad, which has ripped up the South Lawn of the White House. The New York Times' Maggie Haberman told Axios that, quote, 70% of President Trump's mind share, maybe plus or minus 5%, goes to his gilding, construction, renovation, renaming, and tribute projects. And she relayed a story about what was on his mind when she met him in the Oval Office back in March. Take a listen.
3: You would think that on the 17th day of the war that he would have maps of the Middle East or maps of, you know, troop deployments. Who knows? What he's got, he's picks up these pictures and it's of maple trees. And he says, I'm choosing maple trees for the White House. I'm good at picking trees. Under that were designs of the ballroom. It was very clear what his mind was on while we were there. And what it was not really on was the war. He wanted to describe himself as winning. And he wanted to, you know, show us how he had remade Washington.
0: So, Aaron, how do you think this obsession with these monuments, with this redecoration, with the new shrubbery and everything else, how does that actually play with the public?
1: I think the public is furious, not just from a national perspective, but also from a D.C. local perspective. You can't walk down the street in Washington, D.C. today without running into scaffolding left and right. I will say this, replace Donald Trump's name in that report with Joe Biden. Imagine during the withdrawal from Afghanistan, Joe Biden was picking out maple trees in the Oval Office. James Comer would have impeached him. And the Senate maybe would have even convicted him. But because it's Donald Trump, this is just another story in the headlines. But I will say, where I am very interested here is not necessarily in the fact that he's so interested in all these vanity projects and these renovations. I want to follow the money. Who's contributing to these vanity projects? How is Congress's dollars, how are they being misappropriated by this administration? Are they being taken from national parks? Are private donors who are never going to be publicly disclosed donating to these projects? Where is the money coming from? And is there something there? Because ultimately, I think at the end of the day, these vanity projects are covering up for something a lot more sinister behind the scenes.
0: Yeah, we were talking last night when Tim O'Brien was on the show about which is better. Is it better if the money is coming from companies who are donating in exchange for some sort of favor, quid pro quo, or maybe to get him to lay off of them, protection money, if you will, or is it better if it comes from taxpayers? I mean, they both seem to have pretty dire consequences, no?
1: Yeah, I mean, I think, honestly, I don't know which one's better either. If it's coming from taxpayers, then this is money that Congress has not appropriated, and it's a violation of the separation of powers and the three branches of government. If it's coming from private donors, in a lot of ways, I mean, there's so many pay-for-play allegations that can be brought up. And, I mean, then you go into insider trading. And, I mean, there's a whole host of rabbit holes you can go down. Ultimately, at the end of the day, it's not good across the board.
0: Harry Sisson, Aaron Parnas, you are both sticking with me because coming up, President Trump's demolition of property that belongs to the American people, like you and me, extends well beyond Washington, all the way to the southernmost border of Texas along the Rio Grande. And later, shining a light to prevent one of the worst atrocities in history from ever happening again. You're going to want to hear this.

0: President Trump's construction obsession is not limited to the White House or even the nation's capital. He is also still obsessed with building that big old wall along America's southern border. In San Antonio, Texas, a Fox affiliate reports that bulldozers and construction equipment have entered Big Bend National Park. If you're not familiar, that is the massive, gorgeous national park in southern Texas along the banks of the Rio Grande. This is not a popular decision. It's not being taken lightly, and it is being denounced by Democrats and Republicans alike. And now a bipartisan group of Texas House members is urging Governor Greg Abbott to press the federal government to stop any demolition and border barrier construction in the park. The lawmakers describe the Big Bend area as, quote, unlike any other place along the Texas-Mexico border, citing mountains, cliffsides, and harsh climate as a God-given border barrier, adding that physical barriers have long been recognized as unnecessary. Back with me now are Harry Sisson, political content creator, and Aaron Parnas, digital journalist and political commentator. So, Harry, not even members of Donald Trump's own party want this big wall to be built through Big Bend. So what do you think it would actually take to get this construction to stop?
1: I mean, like, when Donald Trump has his mind set on something destructive, it kind of seems very difficult to get him off of that. I think the only way that you can maybe change his mind is with polling, showing him that his own voters, members of Congress that are aligned with him, don't like it. But it really is tragic. I mean, that national park or national parks around the country are gorgeous, and Donald Trump has destroyed many of them, opening them up to drilling federal land. And I guess my question to Republicans as we're going into the midterms is, how does this lower costs? How does this lower inflation? How does this make anybody's life better? I mean, that's what they ran on in 2024. They said, hey, to young men like me, they said, we're going to bring back the American dream. It's going to be great under Donald Trump's administration. Now what? We're destroying our national parks and inflation and unemployment are up? It's disastrous.
0: Well, if you think that immigration is the answer to every question, you know,
1: right,
0: then, like, of course, building this wall is going to bring grocery prices down. Aaron, the Texas Tribune writes, as Republicans from Senator John Cornyn to U.S. House candidate Brendan Herrera to local county judges and sheriffs push back on the wall plans, Attorney General Ken Paxton, who is the Republican candidate for U.S. Senate in Texas and a close ally of President Donald Trump, has remained tight-lipped. Asked whether Paxton supports construction of barriers and patrol roads in Big Bend, a spokesperson for the Attorney General's campaign did not say where he stands on the matter. Do you think, Aaron, that Paxton's silence should be a warning sign for Donald Trump?
2: I do, but I actually think Greg Abbott's silence is more of a warning sign to Donald Trump than Ken Paxton, because to me, Greg Abbott has, in a lot of ways, less of an issue winning re-election than Ken Paxton may have in November. And I think the fact that Greg Abbott has remained silent amongst all this bipartisan outrage and pressure is really significant. Now, I will just point out one thing. I am old enough to remember when Donald Trump said that he was going to build a wall and have Mexico pay for it. Mexico isn't paying for this border wall. The American people are paying for this border wall. And we are now 10 years since that original promise. The border wall was never built, and Mexico isn't paying for it, and we're paying for it. So I think that's something that the American people really need to remember.
0: That promise and the disillusionment that you feel over the brokenness of that promise feels almost quaint. Harry, do you think that any of this will be helpful to Tallarico as he's running to turn Texas blue, or at least one of the Senate seats in Texas blue?
1: Yeah, absolutely. I mean, you're hearing from different members of Congress from both parties that they're not in favor of something like this, along with the many other things that Republicans have done nationwide. And if Tallarico can hammer this home and show, hey, you know, my opponent, the governor of this state, they're all quiet about this beautiful national park being destroyed by this administration. What else are they going to be quiet about? What else are they going to turn away and pretend it's not happening? I mean, the cowardice of the Republican Party and these candidates that are running in these midterm elections is really gross. And I think a lot of Democrats running in these swing states, a state like Texas, which really, I think a year ago, maybe we didn't consider to be a swing state, they have to point this out and jump on it. It's a great opportunity.
0: Yeah, Aaron, I mean, I'm old enough to remember how back in 2024, there was this narrative that Latino voters were potentially lost forever to Democrats, that the Latino Hispanic voters were upset about the cost of living. They blamed it on Joe Biden, and that they were becoming more culturally conservative and thus drawn to Donald Trump. What do you think the net effect of this construction of this border wall that Mexico is

0: of all of these policy decisions that this president is making will have on support for the Republican Party for the current, you know, generation of young Latinos, particularly young Latino men who had been drawn to the Trump message?
1: Well, I think a lot of young Latino men and a lot of young men generally voted for Donald Trump because they didn't know what Trump was like during his first term. And now they're seeing it in the first 18 months of his second term, and they're realizing they were sold a false bill of goods. I mean, I think at the end of the day, poll after poll has shown that Latino men and Latinos generally have shifted far away from the Republican Party and specifically far away from this president over the past 18 months. Now, he may claim those are fake polls and he is leading in all of them, but at the end of the day, the reality on the ground is very different. You have in cities across the country, Latinos coming out and saying, I voted for Donald Trump and I regret my vote. I regret my vote after seeing one of my community members being deported, a nonviolent, non-criminal community member, now no longer in the United States of America contributing to society. You're going to have young Latinos who love Big Bend National Park in South Texas come out and say that this is a step too far. I think ultimately we're going to see a significant shift in all of the political pundits who claim that Democrats may never win back young Latino men and young men generally are going to be eating their words come November.
0: Thanks so much for your insights, Harry Sisson and Aaron Parnas. Coming up, tonight's Nightlight takes us to Japan, to a group of people who have dedicated their lives to ensuring that history does not repeat itself.

0: couple minutes from now, at midnight, it will be August 14th. And tonight's Nightlight brings us back 81 years on this date, when President Harry S. Truman announced the unconditional surrender of Japan and ended the Second World War. Just 1 week earlier, the U.S. had dropped an atomic bomb on the city of Hiroshima. 3 days after that, another was dropped on the city of Nagasaki. Both marked the first and only use of nuclear weaponry in world history. About 120,000 people were killed immediately. Many more died soon after from burns, radiation. About 650,000 survived. And those surviving victims became known as the Hibakusha, the Japanese translation for bomb-affected people. For years, they faced both the trauma and long-term health issues from what they had experienced, as well as open prejudice. Many survivors faced discrimination in employment and public and social life from people who mistakenly believed that radiation sickness was contagious. But instead of sinking further into darkness, they took a different path. In 1956, groups of Hibakusha in Japan joined with victims of nuclear weapons tests in the Pacific to form a new advocacy group. Its full name was the Japan Confederation of A and H Bomb Sufferers Organizations, better known by its abbreviated Japanese name, Nihon Hidankyo. The group has two objectives: to advocate for the rights and needs of atomic bomb survivors, and to serve as living evidence of the horrors of nuclear weapons and ensure that no one else has to experience what they did. The group's motto is No More Hibakusha. Now, more than eight decades later, there are fears that their message may be fading. Their population is now dwindling. The average age of these survivors is 87 years old. Meanwhile, we're living in a world of escalating global conflicts involving states with nuclear arms. Earlier this year, in fact, the Bulletin of the Atomic Scientists set their doomsday clock, a famed metric of the risk of nuclear war, to 85 seconds to midnight, which is the closest it has ever been. With all of that in mind, it's significant that in 2024, Nihon Hidankyo was awarded the Nobel Peace Prize. The Nobel Committee wrote that the award was, quote, for its efforts to achieve a world free of nuclear weapons and for demonstrating that through witness testimony that nuclear weapons must never be used again. Nihon Hidankyo used their experience to remind us all of the true human cost of nuclear warfare, to ensure future generations never endured the suffering that they did. And they carry a light that cannot, must not go out with its members. Tonight's 11th hour is done. Tomorrow starts right now.
1: What's up, everybody? I'm Jacob Soboroff. Good evening from New York, in for Chris Hayes. Let's take a quick trip back in time, if I might. It was on May 1st, 2003, that George W. Bush declared mission accomplished in Iraq on the flight deck of the aircraft carrier USS Abraham Lincoln. How could we forget? That war sadly lasted for the better part of a decade. Tomorrow marks 2 months since what some have called Donald Trump's mission accomplished moment. When he posted that his war with Iran was over and he told all of the world he would be traveling to the Palace of Versailles in France with great pomp and circumstance to sign the formal agreement. This is what he said back then. The deal with the Islamic Republic of Iran is now complete. Congratulations to all. I hereby fully authorize the toll-free opening of the Strait of Hormuz and simultaneously herewith authorize immediate removal of the United States naval blockade. Ships of the world, start your engines. Let the oil flow. 2 months after Trump's mission accomplished moment, America is still at war in the Middle East. Donald Trump is secretly switching planes to avoid alleged Iranian threats. And Iran continues to block the Strait of Hormuz and 20% of the world's oil supply. In fact, shipping traffic through the strait this week reached its lowest level in 3 months, about 90% lower than it was before the United States and Israel attacked Iran. That's driven the national average gas price to, you already know this, $4.07 a gallon today. That is the highest it has ever been this late in the year. The war is also exhausting the arsenal of the world's most powerful military, as the United States and their allies have burned through most of their long-range strike missiles and the defensive interceptors as well. And today, the Washington Post reports that the United States has lost 45 Reaper drones, 25% of its entire arsenal. In a war with a nation, according to Donald Trump, whose small Air Force was destroyed multiple times in the past 6 months. That's odd. It's not just shortages of oil and weaponry. Trump's war is also depleting morale among some of the service members who have been on station waging his war since it started. We're going to have more on that in just a minute, and you're not going to want to miss it. What is Donald Trump doing about all of this? What is he focusing on? What do you think he is focusing on? Today in Washington, Trump's handpicked board voted to put his name back on the front of the Kennedy Center for the Performing Arts. It's been one of his obsessions to remake the Kennedy Center in his image. He wants to do a quarter of $1 billion of renovations on the center, including adding marble floors. And yes, we have been here before. Just last year, Trump's board had his name installed on the center, and they looked ready to break ground on the renovations. But then a judge said no. So they eventually removed his name from the wall behind a tarp, safe from public view. I went to see the mess myself after the judge ordered the administration take his name down. Did he leave that tarp up because he was embarrassed about the removal? You decide. But now it might be back. The name, at least. The board voted to install an inscription saying, "Restored and renovated by President Donald J. Trump." And they voted to close the main hall down for those renovations. Both moves violate the judge's order, but Trump wants this so, so, so badly. This week, PolitiFact reviewed all of Donald Trump's public events and speeches so far this year, and they found that he had devoted nearly 45,000 words just to his vanity construction projects in Washington. That is almost as many words as there are in Great Gatsby, more, I think, than the latest book that I wrote about the costliest wildfire event in American history. In fact, the review found that Trump mentioned his projects more than any other single topic except one. Guess which? The Iran war. And it was pretty, pretty, pretty close, as Larry might say. But PolitiFact notes the Iran war led the list when he was responding to reporters' questions about the war. In other words, when the subject chosen was the subject that was chosen for him. But they added, Trump returned to the construction projects repeatedly when he was the one choosing what to talk about. He always comes back to the ballroom, or the pool, or the new marble floors in the Kennedy Center beneath his name in gold. That is what he is focused on, not the war, and certainly not the more than 5,000 sailors and Marines aboard the USS Abraham Lincoln. Get this. The same aircraft carrier from George W. Bush's photo op left its home port last November, just after Donald Trump was elected. It left San Diego last November and it headed for the Persian Gulf. And by April, deep into Trump's war, the USS Lincoln went viral as friends and families were sharing photos that sailors had taken. Look at this. Of the meager portions those sailors got from the ship's mess halls. They blamed the logistics of such a long deployment. Pete Hegseth called those reports, these pictures, fake news. That was back when the Lincoln crew thought their deployment would end in May. It did not end in May. They remained at sea today. They're still there, 265 days after they left home. Last week, MS Now's Priya Sridhar interviewed more than a dozen family members who say they're extremely concerned with the morale and the safety and the conditions on the ship. They cited things like moldy showers and food shortages, sailors running out of toothpaste, deodorant and soap too, as well as water contamination and mail disruptions. It left care packages undelivered. A lot of people warned that their sailors' mental health was at risk.
2: You know, fresh food is a problem, especially considering the conditions right now. There's a logistical problem with getting fresh food out there just based on where they are, right?
3: All he's really told me is there's a time where he was only eating half a cup of rice and two tortillas.
2: They want our support. And part of that support means we have to have the tools to do our job. That means the fuel. That means the food, right? That means the food. That means the toothpaste and the deodorant. That means all of it, right?
3: I don't think it's the ship is the issue. I think it's our president. It's our government.
1: Did you hear that? I don't think it's the ship that's the issue. I think it's our president. It's our government. This week, Military Times discovered multiple incidents in which sailors on the Lincoln attempted to jump overboard. That's 60 feet down. Pete Hegseth stopped short of calling that fake news today, but he seemed to deny that there were any problems on the Lincoln.
4: Completely misrepresented. Listen, we make sure at every ship, every crew, every captain has everything we can provide them at every single moment. Some deployments are longer than others, and I have more respect and gratitude for those sailors than anybody.
1: We do know that at least one Lincoln sailor did jump off the ship, but miraculously, he was rescued after an hour in the open ocean. We know that because his wife today spoke exclusively with Sridhar of MS Now and shared texts from her husband earlier in the Lincoln's deployment, including one text that said, quote, "The boat is finally getting to me." Now members of Congress from both parties are demanding answers from the Pentagon about the Lincoln's cursed deployment. And while there is certainly no mission accomplished victory banner hanging off the control tower of the Lincoln anymore, Donald Trump's pointless war in the Middle East drags on. And this time, the USS Abraham Lincoln, the sailors, and the service members are calling for help. Help to understand what their mission actually is. Priya Sridhar is our MS Now Pentagon correspondent who has done truly incredible reporting on the hardships facing the crew of the Lincoln. Priya, thank you so much for being here and for your reporting.
0: Thanks so much, Jacob.
1: Let me ask you, we had seen reports that sailors attempted to jump overboard from the Lincoln and were stopped, too. But you have this reporting that one sailor actually did end up in the water. Can you tell us a little bit more about that?
0: Yeah, that's right, Jacob. And I actually just spoke to his 19-year-old wife who said that she saw him for the first time since he went on this deployment. And by the way, he finally got to meet his 5-month-old daughter who was born back in February while he was on the ship. But now he is actually in the Balboa Naval Medical Center in San Diego because he got medically evacuated off of that ship after he tried to jump and take his life last Monday. And his wife shared with me that she was growing increasingly concerned over some of the text messages that he had been sending to her since about halfway through the ship's deployment. He was talking to her about being exhausted and hopeless. And he worked on the aircraft carrier's flight deck as a mechanic on the helicopter squadron. And he shared with her that his prescription contact lenses had expired and that he was worried that he was having issues seeing and that that could potentially lead to accidents. And he expressed those concerns and also some of the concerns over his mental health with his chain of command and with the ship's medical team, according to her. And she says that they basically just brushed it off. Now, what's even more concerning about all of this is she says that she learned about her husband's suicide attempt from one of his squadron mates. And when she discovered that it was actually him who had jumped off the ship, she attempted to reach out to the Navy several times and didn't receive any sort of response until 5 days later. So I think all of this, Jacob, just really shines a spotlight on the mental toll that it's this ongoing war in Iran is taking on our service members.
1: Well, it sounds like there was some kind of response from the Pentagon, you said, but I wonder what more the Navy or the Pentagon are doing about any of this. What does your reporting tell you?
0: Yeah, that's right, Jacob. So last week, I also exclusively reported on these two back-to-back town halls that Navy leaders held. One was in person with the acting Secretary of the Navy, Hung Cao, and about 200 family members in San Diego. And actually, in that town hall, they confronted the Secretary of the Navy about this report of a sailor who went overboard. And another Navy leader who was there basically said that the situation was under investigation and it was unclear at that point if this sailor had actually intentionally jumped off the ship or if he had fallen off. But this Navy leader said that that sailor was fine and that was met with a lot of anger from the families. Now, Navy leaders inside of the Pentagon have told me that they have not seen an uptick in any sort of suicide ideations on this deployment, but they said that they can't obviously specifically comment on any service members' medical records for privacy reasons.
1: The conditions sound horrific, and I did see that an anonymous active duty sailor wrote an opinion piece for the Military Times, and it was called "If Long Deployments Are the Future, Endurance Can't Be the Navy's Only Plan." it's got to be unusual for service members to write opinion pieces like this. What does it tell you about the military morale 6 months into this war with the 30 seconds that we have left?
5: Yeah, Jacob, I think that the service members are desperate, and I think that's why these family members are trying to sound the alarm here. You know, what's going on with the Navy right now is unprecedented. The Lincoln hit a modern day record for the most continuous days at sea. They didn't have a port call for 208 days. That's completely unheard of. The Ford that was also deployed in Operation Epic Fury hit a record for the longest deployment in modern Navy history. So what's going on right now with the Navy is something that historically has never happened, and that is what's prompting these service members and these family members to speak out, Jacob.
1: Priya Sridhar, thank you so much for being here. I appreciate it.
5: Thanks.
1: Congressman Ro Khanna is a Democrat of California. He serves on the Armed Services Committee, and he joins me now. It's good to see you, Congressman. It is so wild to hear these stories, and you just heard Priya Sridhar there report on so much of this. She also reports on what she called a fiery meeting between 200 family members of the Lincoln sailors and you know, the acting secretary of the Navy. And one parent said, I just want to make sure I get this right. Her daughter feels that she is never going to come home and believe she is going to die on the ship. But the acting secretary of the military could not give a timeline on when this deployment would end. Deployments can be long, but what should people who have family members serving in the Navy know about what's going on right now?
6: They should know it's disgraceful. We have 5,000 sailors and Marines out fighting this endless war. They haven't been able to make a call back to their families, as your reporter Priya just highlighted. They are there for over 250 days. And for what? I mean, these are young men and women who sign up to defend the country. They don't sign up for these foreign wars. And Donald Trump ran saying he wasn't going to put people in this position. And he has put these men and women at risk for no national purpose.
1: I want to read Senator Richard Blumenthal's letter to Secretary Hegseth, because he, of course, is on his Chamber's Armed Services Committee. He says, how many times the carrier's deployment has been extended and why? He wants to know. He wants to know what the Navy's plans are for a continued carrier strike group presence in the Middle East, what metrics the Navy's using to assess mental health and fatigue among the service members on board, the conditions on the ship, what the military objective is, and what the continued deployment of the Lincoln intends to achieve. What is your plan for your committee? Do you have similar questions? What are you doing to hold the Pentagon accountable?
6: We do. We on the Armed Services Committee want basic answers. Why have they not been allowed calls back home? Why has this deployment been extended? Did they have the option of being replaced and having others replace them? But the broader issue is not just the way they're being treated, which is totally unacceptable. It is a war that isn't ending. There's no end game. There's no strategy. Our munitions are being depleted. We know Hegseth has been lying to the president, not telling him about our munitions being depleted. We are at weaker in the Pacific. We're not accomplishing anything. Gas prices are up, and these men and women are furious.
1: Can Congress do anything to ensure better conditions for the sailors that are aboard the USS Abraham Lincoln right now?
6: Yes. I mean, we should start by demanding a new Secretary of the Navy. I mean, understanding why he has failed. But we need to have standards and guidelines where you say, here's when you'll be allowed to call home. Here are the mental health personnel we want on these ships. Here are the conditions of maintenance in terms of showers and food that have to be maintained. I mean, there are stories of people not having proper shower conditions. Now, one of the things that our Armed Services Committee has done is opened a hotline and ombudsperson. If you have a family member there and you want to share confidentially your story, you can contact us at the Armed Services Committee, and we will keep you in confidence. A lot of people want to understand what's going on.
1: It's so important. I should actually say that I on social media put out a call today. If anybody knows anybody or knows anything about the conditions, I asked people to contact me. And these posts were shared very, very widely, because I think there's a huge desire to understand what's going on aboard the Lincoln right now. Can you characterize at all what type of responses that you've gotten so far?
6: Well, what we have heard is people saying that the showers are not working, that there's not a sufficient healthy food, the sense that they haven't heard what's going on with their family members. And the reality is, you know, this is the biggest sacrifice anyone makes to enlist. I've been on the Armed Services Committee 10 years. I have so much admiration and respect for people who do that. And for them not to be treated with basic dignity, it's not about politics. It's a failure. We're letting down these young men and women who sign up to serve.
1: I'm just thinking about the stuff that Hegseth has been focused on and talking about over the course of his tenure as the Secretary of Defense, DEI, testosterone, the appearance of the members of the military. Do you see this in some way as a new low?
6: I do, because the disagreements we had were ideological, but I thought Hegseth, as someone who served, would have the decency to care about people who are risking their lives. I mean, you know how hard it is to be on sea, not being able to watch television, not being able to see your family, talk to your family, your kids. And it's 1 month, 2 months, hard enough. You have people out there for 8, 9 months, and we're not giving them proper food, and they don't have mental health counseling, and they can't talk to their families even when they're in need. It's wrong.
1: It is unbelievable. And I think I speak probably for many people that are watching, saying that we're grateful to you for looking into this. And continue, please, to share with us what you're hearing from the sailors.
6: Well, I'm grateful to the families, and I'm grateful for their courage.
1: Appreciate you. Congressman Ro Khanna, thanks
6: Thank
1: for being
6: you.
1: Here. Thanks. I do want to say, if someone you know is in crisis, call or text the number 988. You can reach out to the Suicide and Crisis Lifeline or chat live. Again, that's 988lifeline.org as well. Coming up, unbelievable new reporting on the Trump investigation into the Minnesotans protesting the ICE shootings earlier this year.

0: 7 months after immigration agents killed two American citizens protesting the government's immigration crackdown in Minneapolis, we've learned that the federal government did, in fact, open an expansive investigation just days after those shootings. But it turns out it was not the investigation the public was calling for, demanding for, one that would probe the agents who fatally shot Renee Good and Alex Preddy. Instead, the Department of Homeland Security targeted individuals, and they targeted political organizations behind the protests. The New York Times has a new bombshell report. It says that the government used an array of invasive tactics to gather information on many groups and individuals who were never accused of crimes. Undercover agents spied on protesters and organizers at meetings held online, as well as in libraries, parks, and churches, taking down not only what they said, but also their names and sometimes license plate numbers. They argued to a grand jury that 18 organizations were part of a conspiracy to impede immigration officers. But not one of those groups, not one of them, has been charged. Instead, 15 people were indicted in June for interfering with agents. Ernesto Londoño is one of the two New York Times reporters who broke the story. He joins me now. Thank you for being here. It's incredible reporting, because after the killings of Renee Good and Alex Preddy in January, the government, they could have investigated anything. They could have investigated the agents involved in the fatal shootings. They could have investigated Greg Bovino for his tactics, running around in his military costume, throwing what seemed like flashbang grenades or chemical agents. And instead, this is what they did. They opened this probe. Lay it out for us.
1: Yeah, that's right. You know, Stans Renee Good and Alex Preddy were killed, which stoked a lot of protests around the country. We've seen very little in the way of evidence that there is an investigation into whether those killings were lawful and justified. On the other hand, we've learned a lot about what the government was doing at the height of the crackdown here in Minnesota, taking aim at individuals and groups that the Department of Homeland Security feared were interfering with federal immigration agents. What we've learned in recent days, based on some documents that we were able to review as part of ongoing litigation in a criminal case, is that early on this year, the government launched very, very sweeping investigations. And instead of appearing to sort of start with an individual who was suspected of having broken the law, they took a swing at casting a very wide net to look at the financial records of some of the biggest unions in the country and some non-government organizations that were involved in activism, but were going to great lengths to keep their work lawful.
0: Let me be really clear. Ordinary people were being spied on. And one of the defense attorneys described this. They said federal agents took down the license plate numbers of people who attended a training session at a church, used that information to obtain their names. The agents then searched social media for images of people, compiling an intel workup that included detailed personal information about them. Talk to me more about that.
1: Yeah, that's right. Sure. I mean, I think it's important for people to remember that, you know, when the surge was unfolding here, residents and federal agents were engaged in, you know, this kind of counter-espionage game. On the one hand, people who were opposed to the immigration enforcement operation were running surveillance on federal agents, trying to figure out where they were staying, which hotels, trying to figure out what cars they were driving so they could alert people out on the streets to be, you know, on guard. And the federal government, we now know, was going to extraordinary lengths to keep tabs on protesters. And what we've now discovered is that it used some pretty powerful tools to not just study what individual protesters were doing, but to try to get at the heart of whether they had any institutional support from unions, from, you know, some bigger and, you know, kind of more powerful groups. The difference here, obviously, is that the government has far, you know, more robust powers when it comes to gathering data on civilians. And in this case, it wielded one of those powers, which is administrative subpoenas, in some cases to try to look at financial records going back years. So stuff that would have been well out of the scope of these tense confrontations and clashes on the streets of Minneapolis.
0: When I was in Minneapolis and I was talking to, and I know Chris Hayes, whose seat I'm sitting in tonight, was there as well. We talked to, I can't speak for Chris, but I can talk for myself, talked to some of the folks that were engaged in the watching or the monitoring of ICE folks through the encrypted messaging app Signal, and Signal comes up in your reporting. You say that the undercover agents also infiltrated group chats on Signal, listening as activists discussed coming demonstrations and their political opinions. And I, you know, I don't want to put you in the position of being a lawyer, and you're certainly not, but this seems to me like a violation of First Amendment protected activity, just talking to each other and planning protests and rallies, the criminalization of dissent in some way.
1: That's certainly what we've heard from Democratic politicians here and from some of these groups who are now alarmed to have learned the sweep and kind of the scope of what they were up against in terms of surveillance. You know, on the other hand, I think federal agents do have an enormous amount of power when it comes to the tools they have to investigate crimes. And in this instance, they seem to have leaned very heavily both on tactical surveillance out on the streets and infiltrating groups under the premise that there were organized efforts to impede the work of law enforcement, which is a crime under federal law. But also, you know, this very intrusive effort to look at their finances. And again, in some instance, going back years.
0: It's extraordinary reporting, and everybody should read the entire report because I'm just going to speak from my perspective. The people that I met out there oftentimes were mothers. They were teachers in some instances. I mean, these were ordinary folks who were going out into the streets that were looking to stand up to what was, you know, through my eyes as a reporter, indiscriminate stopping of people on the street, running around, terrorizing this community. And it is so important that you have obtained these documents and people should understand what was going on for themselves. Ernesto Londoño, thank you so much for being here.
1: Thanks for having me.
0: Still ahead, former Ohio Senator Sherrod Brown on the new Trump plan to make corruption even easier. That's next.

0: Back in 2020, when the senior senator from Ohio was on the precipice of passing a landmark anti-corruption bill, check this out. This is how he explained what was at stake.
1: And the Corporate Transparency Act will finally update and reform the tools we have to crack down on anonymous shell companies used for money laundering and other forms of illicit finance, and on big banks that enable criminals. This bill finally requires comprehensive reporting by U.S. companies of their actual owners, so-called beneficial owners. No more hiding these abuses in anonymous shell companies.
0: The Corporate Transparency Act passed in January 2021, more than 3 years after it was introduced. And it wasn't just Democrats. It wasn't just Democrats like Sherrod Brown who championed the bill. It was also pushed by the man now serving as Trump's Secretary of State. In 2020, then-Senator Marco Rubio called it, quote, the most significant anti-corruption and money laundering law in decades. It was created to solve a real problem. And now, as of this week, it's virtually gone. This week, the Trump administration is moving forward with a plan that ends data collection about who owns private companies, including these shadowy shell companies. That scrutiny is required by the Corporate Transparency Act. Treasury Secretary Scott Bessent on social media said this: Treasury is eliminating a burdensome reporting requirement for millions of law-abiding business owners without compromising our national security. Okie dokie, Mr. Secretary. Former Ohio Senator Sherrod Brown was the top Democrat on the Senate Banking Committee, where he championed the Corporate Transparency Act. He is now the Democratic nominee in the upcoming Ohio Senate election against incumbent Republican Senator John Husted, and he joins me now. Senator, it's great to see you. I would love for you to talk about the impact that the rollback is going to have on the efforts that you and, mind-blowingly, Senator Rubio did to crack down on money laundering.
2: Well, maybe it was a different Senator Rubio, and we had a Senate then that wasn't quite as compliant as they are now, and maybe not as motivated by corporate greed. But we know on this issue and so many others, this compliant Senate plays into a president that's a response, but it's all about corporate greed. I mean, John Husted, whom I'm running against, John Husted has done the bidding of billionaires and big corporations like so many others in the Senate. And we see laws like this just evaporate. We see compliance and the law diminished and disappeared. And it's bad for our country with that kind of corporate greed, obviously.
0: As I understand it, though, it's not even clear that Secretary Bessent needed to hamstring the law to make it workable for businesses. There's a guy, Alex Durden, who's the founder of a risk advisory firm. It's called Capital Peak Strategies. And he was a former official in the Treasury Department's Office of Terrorism and Financial Intelligence. This is what he told the New York Times. This is an example of throwing the baby out with the bathwater. Is that how you see it?
2: Yeah, but more than that. Again, I was talking to a flight attendant in Columbus one day, and she said, "What's happened to our country with this kind of corporate greed and this president?" And I said, "Well, we used to have a Supreme Court, and we used to have a legislative branch that would actually stand up and do the right thing, and could contain or could put, sorry, the cliche, guardrails on what a president did. But when you have a senator, I mean, John Husted was a special interest guy in Columbus. Then the governor appointed him to the Senate. Now he's a special interest guy in Washington, joining another four dozen special interest compliant senators that simply don't do their jobs. And it means they'll have more money than they need in all these races. It's why I ask people, because we're going to be outspent, to come to SherrodBrown.com and contribute $10 or $15, whatever they can, to fight back. But we know this corporate dominance of the federal government is growing and growing and growing and growing. And any rules that were bipartisanly put on them are evaporating and scaled back. And it's obviously it's a serious problem for the way we govern our country.
0: I mentioned that Marco Rubio, you know, championed this with you at its origins. He has not issued a statement. He hasn't said anything about this. What do you make of his silence?
2: Are you surprised by that, Jacob?
0: No, certainly not.
2: They're silent on everything. He's even silent on when he was or wasn't put on that decoy plane. I still don't know if he was on it or not. I mean, these guys, they just don't. I mean, I look at, and sorry to come back to this, but I look at John Husted, voted for the war 13 times, voted 9 times against putting a cap on premiums, causing 160,000 Ohioans to drop their health insurance. I mean, issue after issue after issue. The only way to inject backbone into these senators is to elect new senators. I mean, that's that is really clear, that is becoming more and more obvious to the entire country.
0: Elizabeth Warren is saying that she wants the secretary to testify in front of Congress to explain his decision. You know, she says to put our national security at risk. If you're elected, are you going to push for Scott Bessent to come and testify before Congress?
2: Yeah, first thing I'd do if I were elected to the Senate is I want to pass the child tax credit and make people's lives better. It's an average of $4,000 tax cut for the families of 2 million children in Ohio. That's the first thing, because I want to make sure that people's lives get better. But of course, we'll hold them accountable, whether it's Bessent, whether it's Hegseth, whether it's Rubio, whether it's the new attorney general. They have to follow the law and do their jobs. And most aren't. And again, because we have a Senate, a terrible court, and a Senate that's so compliant.
0: I do want to talk about your race a little bit. You were, if I'm not mistaken, you were endorsed today by the Ohio Association of Professional Firefighters. And there's new polling that came out from Fox that actually shows you in the lead now over Senator Husted by 8 points. And I actually think it's unchanged from the last time Fox ran the poll in June. And a lot can change, obviously, between now and Election Day, 82 days away, who's counting. What's your plan for keeping the momentum going through November?
2: Well, what I know is I'm out. I'm not flying back and forth to Washington, so I'm out all the time. Not too long ago, I was going to a very conservative county east of Chillicothe, southeast of Columbus, invited about a dozen veterans to sit around a table and just talk, and 50 of them showed up. They're upset at Husted and his votes on cutting veterans' benefits. They're upset at the war because they know those costs of war are paid for the next generation or longer. And they're upset about potentially the closing of the Chillicothe Veterans Administration Hospital. So I don't know what I think of polls like that. What I do know is the enthusiasm and the fight for change is everywhere. I was in Steubenville, a town that's very conservative in the Ohio River. 100 people showed up in the middle of the day. So things I not really thought would happen are starting to happen. And that's way more important to me than a poll that Fox News runs.
0: Yeah. And as we saw on Tuesday night, people are not polls. And being out there with the people certainly is the way to win these elections. And it's being proven over and over and over again. Sherrod Brown, thank you. I hope to see you out there in Ohio. Appreciate
2: it. Thank you. Thanks so much.
0: Okay. Still to come, everybody. The midterms haven't even happened yet. Why does it feel like it really does? The 2028 Democratic primary already started. We're going to talk about that after a quick break.

0: As I mentioned, we're 82 days out from the midterms, but candidates from both parties are already, I'm getting a migraine just saying this, making moves ahead of 2028. You might have noticed some potential candidates finding a convenient reason to visit early primary states or sitting for more high-profile interviews, even on this very network. No one has officially confirmed their candidacy yet, but there are a lot of would-be hopefuls. Kamala Harris and Pete Buttigieg and Gavin Newsom, they're having a hard time hiding their ambitions to run. We're probably not going to get any formal announcements until November. The shadow primary race, however, is already here. Nikki McCann Ramirez is a politics reporter for Rolling Stone. Amanda Lippman is the co-founder of Run for Something, and they both join me now. I think, do we have live pictures right now, if we can pull them up, of Mark Kelly, who is speaking, I think, at the Democratic Wingding Fundraiser. That is the real name. There he is, in Clear Lake, Iowa. By the way, he's going to be on with Jen Psaki at the top of the 9 p.m. Eastern time hour. He certainly seems to be interested in running. And Pete Buttigieg, Nikki, is going to South Carolina later this month. Kamala Harris, I think, was hanging with Abdul El-Sayed in Michigan. We can all see what's happening here.
1: Yeah, and I think this kind of portends what a lot of people have expected, which is that the 2028 Democratic primary is probably going to look a lot like the 2016 Republican primary. Mm-hmm. And there's also a really good chance Republicans themselves have a very messy primary in the upcoming presidential election. I do think candidates need to be very careful. We're seeing a lot from the electorate in various different states right now indicating that they are not interested in backing someone who is perhaps too linked to the establishment, who looks like they've been preordained by the party or pre-auditioned and pre-approved by the party.
0: So what does being careful look like?
1: Being careful means not doing too much of this. Do your endorsements.
0: Too much wingding fundraisers.
1: No, and I can see. We do, of course, have senators and people who will be up for re-election in 2028, and they, of course, want to make sure that people remember that they exist and that they have good policies. And in an election year that is likely to be a Democratic wave year, you do kind of want to ride that momentum, even if you're just facing re-election as a senator in 2028. However, if you do have presidential ambitions, you run the risk of exhausting the electorate if you run too early, if you become too present too soon.
0: Is there not, though, Amanda, something about getting out ahead of everybody else?
2: You know, there's going to be like a first mover's advantage, in particular for hiring staff, which I think is an underrated thing in this primary. There's likely to be, I don't know, 24 Democrats running for president. I'm not sure I could name 24 Democratic operatives who are ready to manage a presidential campaign.
0: They're all eager to do it to make the money, though. I mean, everybody that's out there, how are they picking their candidates, I guess, is the question.
2: Oh, I think it's going to be very messy. You're going to have conversations about who can win, who can go in what state. Like, there's only so many folks who can run a South Carolina GOTV effort in 2028. So I think, you know, first mover is going to have an advantage, but also first mover is going to have a lot of time in the crosshairs.
0: I did not mention Alexandria Ocasio-Cortez, who a lot of people are talking about. She went out and did a big interview just in the last couple of weeks. It's been all over social media. And she addressed sort of some of the criticisms about positions that Democrats have taken. Let's watch a little bit of that, actually.
3: I have a local city councilman that has this saying, woke one was crazy.
4: Woke one was crazy. Okay, that's true.
3: And I think that what's important is that we have to assess what
4: was it. I mean, did the movement go too far with some of those positions? I mean, you briefly supported the idea of defunding the police.
3: Well, I think that during this time and especially during COVID, there was a huge opening of the Overton window. We were shut down. There was some of the highest unemployment rates that we have seen because of those shutdowns.
4: Yeah.
3: And I think that the doors were really open in trying to entertain any and every policy that was going to get us to a better place. And I actually think that the discussions that were had in that time were quite fruitful.
0: My therapist, Nikki, would call that being evolved. What do you call that?
1: I mean, pardon the pun, but it seems like AOC is absolutely planning to run for something, whether that be the presidency or the Senate. I think in this moment in time, what you are seeing all over the country in various different states is not necessarily a consensus on the left, on the Democratic side, on policy. You're seeing a consensus where voters are tending to gravitate toward candidates who, again, look like they are distanced from the establishment.

0: grow her electorate beyond, you know, a House seat, she's going to have to adapt her policies and the way she talks about herself. And it's good to admit that maybe things have changed.
1: I'm not a fan of prediction markets nor betting, but your money's on president over Senate for her?
0: No, Senate. I think it's on Senate over president. For me. Yeah.
1: Your money's on president.
2: I think president. And can I tell you, I actually think the egg freezing that she is going through online and the way that she is like sort of live vlogging her way through that answers one of the core questions that voters might have is, you're a mid-30s woman. Don't you want to have kids?
1: People love, I was out and about in New York asking people for my show in our prediction market segment, mm-hmm. which is not about online prediction markets, but about actually going to markets and asking people for their predictions about stuff. And people loved it. They were like, it's so relatable.
2: It's so moving.
1: It'll help having this conversation. People opened up to me about their reproductive journeys. Clearly it struck a chord with people.
2: Well, and I think it gives her an in to talk about the gender dynamics and the gender politics and reproductive health and to build more of that parasocial relationship that she is so good at cultivating with her community in a way that no other candidate can do.
1: What about if South Carolina stays first for the Democrats? Does that become a problem for these candidates on the left?
0: I don't necessarily think so. I think what could become the problem is if in this year, 2026, the party at large doesn't listen to what the voters are telling them. Again, the biggest error the party can make going into 2028 is giving voters the impression that the candidate has been preordained, pre-selected, and that this is just a formality, which is why it does kind of make me nervous to see former Vice President Harris
1: trying to run it back, maybe.
0: Yes, mm-hmm. Third time's the charm, I guess. But I think it really needs, I think a wide primary field, like you said, two dozen candidates, that's good. People are going to want a choice. And the worst thing the party can do is come out of these midterms blaming the voters for anything that goes wrong, ignoring what goes right, and just deciding that we are going to go with the plan we've already established.
1: I'm fascinated. I mean, she's from my state. She toyed with running for governor of California. I'm sort of fascinated with Kamala Harris thinking about running it back and certainly like going and hanging with Abdul El-Sayed in Michigan. What did you see there?
2: I think she's been doing these interviews where she talks about how, you know, we can clearly see the status quo is broken, the establishment doesn't work, and she's going to have a tough time, you know, defending the Biden administration, her campaign. Her challenge running for office, both in 2019 and in 2024, was that she never had a strong rationale. She could never clearly answer the question, why should voters want me to win? What's in it for them? What will make their life better? Going into 2028, maybe she has a different or better answer to that question, but that has always been one of her biggest struggles.
1: It's I'm looking forward to doing lots of backwards walking down election lines in 2028. And I'm sure that I'll be out there in November as well. But it does feel like it's getting started already. And in the doldrums of summer, you know what? I enjoy talking about it, particularly with both of you. So thank you guys so much for being here. Nikki McCann-Ramirez, Amanda Littman. I'll see you again soon. Thanks. Everybody, stay tuned, because as I just mentioned, I don't even remember the name of the dinner at this point, even though we just talked about it 2 minutes ago. But after he gets off that stage in Iowa, Arizona Senator Mark Kelly, wing ding, is going to talk with Jen Psaki at the very beginning of her program. You're not going to want to miss that.

0: That is all in on this Thursday night. You can always catch my show Connect weekend mornings at 10 a.m. Eastern, 7 a.m. Pacific. We've already got some super stuff lined up for this week, and I can't wait to see you there. The briefing with Jen Psaki starts right now. Hey, Jen.
1: Jacob, I've been watching your show as I've been getting ready for mine, and you have done so much good analysis and explanation of what I find to be one of the most horrifying stories this week, which is what is being reported about the conditions the soldiers are in the Middle East. I'm going to talk to Senator Mark Kelly about that. I can't think of anyone who I want to hear more of their view on all of this reporting that's coming out than him. And I'm really looking forward to hearing what he has to say.
0: I mean, just what Ro Khanna was saying, and Priya Sridhar, our reporter at the Pentagon, has been covering this. The reporting about a 19-year-old soldier and his wife and a little kid who goes to the lengths of considering, this is tough stuff, taking their own life because of the length of a deployment and the conditions aboard this aircraft carrier. After signing up to protect and defend the country, there is no pure form of patriotism. It really is shameful. And I'm so glad you're going to talk to him about it tonight.
1: Yeah, I mean, having worked for two presidents, there's no role they take more seriously than sending our men and women into harm's way. And that's something they all think about every single day. And that's one of the many ways this president is missing the mark and quite different. Well, Jacob, thank you so much. I'll see you tomorrow.
0: Thanks, Jen. Take care.
1: All right. There's a lot to talk to Senator Mark Kelly about, and I'm going to get to that in a moment. But there is something that is happening in the Trump administration that I've kind of been dying to weigh in on more extensively. Because this week, White House Press Secretary Karoline Leavitt announced that she is officially leaving the Trump administration. And look, there is a lot to say about her time in the briefing room, her role in the Trump era, and her departure, believe me. But I just want to start with what is not problematic about Karoline Leavitt leaving the White House. I mean, there are more than a few armchair critics out there who have come at Karoline for her decision to leave the job just 19 months into Trump's second term, saying she wants to spend more time with her family after the birth of her second child. And I have plenty of issues with how Karoline Leavitt has done this job that I will get into in a moment, and I've been doing my own version of the briefing since she started the job. But let me just say at the outset, that is not one of them. It's really hard to have a baby while on a senior job at the White House. And believe me, there are unfortunately not hundreds or even dozens of past examples to model your experience after, including how long to stay in the job. I mean, I was 6 months pregnant when I returned to be President Obama's communications director. Yes, there I am, very pregnant in that photo. Great photo. There you go. My kids were 2 and 5 years old when I went to work for President Biden as his press secretary. That's a big part of why I only stayed in that job for 15 months, because I wanted to spend time with my kids, too. So in my opinion, that's not where the critiques of Karoline Leavitt should be. There are, however, plenty of other things that need to be said about Leavitt's tenure and how it damaged a job I was honored to serve in, as were many, many before me in both parties. One thing, there is how she saw the role. I mean, that's a fundamental basic problem with how she served. And just to give you a sense, I mean, every single press secretary during their first briefing lays out how they see the job, or they're asked about it during the first briefing if they don't say it themselves. And there are a lot of examples of this. But just to give you a sense here, here's what I said on the first day of my first briefing. We have a common goal, which is sharing accurate information with the American people. If the president were standing here with me today, he would say he works for the American people. I work for him, so I also work for the American people. Now, I thought about that and what I was going to say. You know you're going to be asked. I spoke with President Biden about that because I wanted to make sure it portrayed how he felt about that particular role. And I conveyed it that way because that's essentially what the job is. Yes, speaking on behalf of the president, but also delivering to the best of your ability accurate information to the American public. Does every press secretary screw up from time to time? Yeah, sure, I did. Are there days when you don't have all the information you need to answer every single question? Sure. But every day, your North Star, if you are doing the job right, is providing information about what the president is doing, how he's trying to make people's lives better, how the government is addressing whatever the crisis is of the moment, including ones they're not handling so well. Your goal is to serve the public on behalf of the president. And it's clear that Karoline Leavitt never saw her job that way. I mean, this was her first day and what she had to say.
2: I commit to telling the truth from this podium every single day. I commit to speaking on behalf of the President of the United States. That is my job. And I will say it's very easy to speak truth from this podium when you have a president who is implementing policies that are wildly popular with the American people. And that's exactly what this administration is doing.
1: So easy to say true things about the president because he's doing such popular things, says Caroline Leavitt, just 1 week after Trump kicked off his presidency by pardoning more than 1,000 January 6 rioters. Not popular, that thing, as are many of the other things he's done. Not popular. The job under this administration has never been about being a purveyor of truth or information, about answering tough questions every day, including on the days when it wasn't always pleasant. It's been about telling the version of the truth according to the serial liar who sits in the Oval Office. Reporters in the room don't matter. The American people who rely on the reporting from the reporters in the room doesn't matter. She's never seen her job as working for the American people as a public servant. She's seen it as working for one man, much like many other people in the administration do, like, say, Trump's attorney general, Todd Blanche, who acts as though he's still Trump's personal attorney and not a person leading what is supposed to be an independent Department of Justice. Caroline Leavitt has spent these last 19 months putting Trump's personal interests over her professional duties of the role she is serving in. And that has meant lying to the public for Trump's benefit whenever and wherever she could, even about absolutely absurd things. Like when she emphatically repeated Trump's lies about vandalism at the Lincoln Memorial reflecting pool.
3: The vandalism is very real, despite what Tim Walz wants to say. It's an imaginary problem. No, it is not. It's a very real problem. These deranged individuals, many of them longtime donors to the Democrat Party, to Barack Obama, to Act Blue, that have been vandalizing and desecrating our federal monument.
1: Not true, any of it. And we know it's not true because the Trump administration admitted in court that it was their own shoddy contractor who caused damage to the reflecting pool. What a silly thing to lie about. You never want to lie, but what an absurd thing. Or how about the time she said this about the cost of Trump's ridiculous ballroom project?
4: Back to the ballroom, I'm afraid. I just wanted to ask, because in July, the White House said that it would cost $200 million. Yesterday, the president said $300 million. Is $300 million now the operative figure, and why did it go up by so much?
2: $300 million is the figure, and again, it's not going to cost the taxpayers a dime.
1: Also not true. I mean, thanks to reporting, we know Trump's ballroom will cost much more than $300 million. And a significant portion of that is coming from taxpayers. In fact, contractor estimates obtained by the Washington Post found that the project will cost at least $600 million, with more than half of that coming from taxpayers. And who could forget the time she tried to explain away the weird discoloration and bandages on Trump's hands by saying they were the result of vigorous handshaking. Remember this?
2: As for the bandages on the hand, we've also given you an explanation for that in the past. The president is literally constantly shaking hands. The Oval Office is like Grand Central Terminal.
1: I mean, and when she couldn't lie to reporters, she often resorted to just picking aggressive fights, like this moment in the wake of the tragic ICE shooting of Renee Good.
2: Why was Renee Good unfortunately and tragically killed?
5: Are you asking me my opinion? Because an ICE agent acted recklessly and killed her unjustifiably.
2: Oh, okay. So you're a biased reporter with a left-wing opinion.
5: What do you want me to do?
2: Yeah, because you're a left-wing hack. You're not a reporter. You're posing in this room as a journalist. And it's so clear by the premise of your question. And you and the people in the media who have such biases but fake like you're a journalist, you shouldn't even be sitting in that seat.
1: Now, don't get me wrong. The relationship between the press and the White House is supposed to be adversarial by design. I mean, the press in the room are supposed to push for more access, for more information. And there are times when it's absolutely appropriate for the press secretary to push back. But Caroline Leavitt didn't want to engage in good faith with those reporters and their tough questions. And so instead, she did everything she could to reshape that briefing room into her own personal safe space where she rarely had to answer a tough question, hardly ever. I mean, she only briefed once or twice a week max. Most press secretaries brief 5 days a week, including when they're traveling. Sometimes she simply yelled at the real reporters in the room. And over the course of time, she filled the room with MAGA sycophants. Every day she began her briefings with a question from what she called the new media seat. where basically MAGA podcasters could enter the briefing room and during periods of time where there were a lot of other things they could be asking about, they pose questions like this one.
6: Carol, sure. Will you guys also consider releasing the president's fitness plan? He actually looks healthier than ever before, healthier than he did 8 years ago, and I'm sure everybody in this room could agree. Is he working out with Bobby Kennedy, and is he eating less McDonald's?
2: I can confirm the president is in very good shape.
1: I mean, first of all, come on now. Come on now. But more importantly, that's real hard-hitting journalism there, isn't it, from those new media seats? And there were more and more and more of those people in the briefing room taking up more and more time and space in the briefing room and in the Oval Office. This is not what the briefing room is supposed to look like. This is not who is supposed to get oxygen in the White House press corps. The hardest part of your job as White House press secretary shouldn't be keeping a straight face while someone asks why Donald Trump is looking so svelte. That's what happened there. And the thing is, reshaping the briefing room has real consequences beyond just irritating the actual reporters in the room. That room is supposed to be where the American people get answers about what their government is doing. And when an administration doesn't take that responsibility seriously, the American people are the ones who pay the price. Renee Good and Alex Preddy's families don't get answers about why their loved ones are dead. The survivors of Jeffrey Epstein don't get answers about why people aren't being held accountable for the abuse they suffered, why they're refusing to release documents. And now as Trump wages a costly and unpopular war in Iran, it's the families of American service members who are being left without answers from this administration. For the past week, we have been getting harrowing reports about the conditions aboard the USS Lincoln, an aircraft carrier that has been at sea for more than 208 days straight because of Trump's war. Last week, tensions boiled over in a meeting between Navy leadership and family members of those stationed aboard the ship. MS Now reported that among the concerns brought up in the contentious meetings were the sailors' mental health, safety on deck, a lack of supplies, food shortages, water contamination, and disruptions in the mail system, which may have caused many care packages en route to the ship to be lost in transit for months. This week, we learned that multiple sailors have attempted to go overboard off the ship, according to their family members. And today, MS Now's Priya Srethar spoke to the wife of one service member who actually did jump off the ship in an apparent suicide attempt. Thankfully, he was rescued, but only after being in the water for about an hour, according to his wife. In one text message, the sailor told his wife, quote, "I think the boat is finally getting to me, and I really don't think I can keep up my peace act anymore. You're right about it all not being okay. We were supposed to leave Fifth Fleet on July 15th, but then something had to come up and my last hope of being home soon was gone. I'm really trying not to feel negative or hopeless, but between the Wi-Fi and not knowing when I will come home and not knowing what is happening back at home, it's really getting me. I don't think I can do another deployment after this, and I don't even know if I can finish this deployment." Despite the severity of that sailor's situation, despite his apparent suicide attempt, despite needing to be rescued after spending almost an hour overboard, the Trump administration apparently did not think it was a priority to communicate any of this to his family. According to the sailor's wife, she was not contacted by Navy officials about the incident until 4 days after her husband jumped off the ship. She told MS Now, quote, "I think that it was handled very poorly because they didn't inform me and they didn't want me to know. And they're just trying to cover this up." That is how they operate in this administration. Cover up any truth that does not fit the president's preferred narrative, even if that means leaving people in the dark about things they deserve to know. Tonight, MS Now's Priya Srethar is reporting that that sailor has been medically evacuated from the ship. He has been able to see his wife and meet his five-month-old daughter, who was born while he was still deployed. Earlier today, Defense Secretary Pete Hegseth was asked about the conditions aboard the USS Lincoln, and he did what members of the Trump administration seem to always do. He said things were fine and that the conditions on the ship were being completely misrepresented.
7: Completely misrepresented. Listen, we make sure that every ship, every crew, every captain has everything we can provide them at every single moment. Some deployments are longer than others, and I have more respect and gratitude for those sailors than anybody.
1: Some deployments are longer than others. Despite its claim that those sailors have everything they need aboard that ship, tonight multiple outlets are reporting that a new aircraft carrier is now on its way to replace the USS Lincoln and her crew in the Middle East. But for the president and for his cabinet, the situation is the same as it has been since the first day Caroline Levitt walked out in front of that podium. everything is fine to them. Don't ask any questions. Nothing to see here. And by the way, the president is very svelte. As promised, joining me now, Senator Mark Kelly, member of the Senate Armed Services and Intelligence Committees. And Senator, you're joining us tonight from Iowa, I should note, which I want to talk to you about in a moment. But first, I want to get your reaction to all of these reports about the conditions on board the USS Lincoln. You're a Navy veteran. What's your reaction to what you've been hearing?
8: Well, Jen, it's very disturbing to hear that the conditions aboard the Lincoln have deteriorated, you know, so much that sailors are now contemplating or attempting, even in the one case, of taking their own lives because of horrendous conditions. But I got to say, as bad as that and the conditions that these sailors have been put in, what I think is as bad, if not worse, is the Secretary of Defense's response, dismissing it like it's no concern at all. I think a fundamental part of leadership is trying to improve the lives of the people you're leading. And he doesn't want there to be any accountability. He doesn't want to get blamed. That's pretty obvious. He doesn't want this president to get blamed. I mean, I'd like to see from this administration just one time, someone taking some responsibility for something that isn't going right. And in this case, they seem to have a mental health crisis aboard that ship. It needs to be addressed, and the conditions need to be improved.
1: My understanding is that you spoke today to a grandmother whose grandson is on board the USS Lincoln. What did she tell you?
8: Well, she is a constituent of mine. She lives in Sun City. Her grandson is aboard the Lincoln. He works as an electrician's mate. And he's struggling as well. He's depressed about the situation he is in. He doesn't know when this deployment is going to end. I'd say the most disturbing thing she told me is she saw a picture of him. And she said when he got into the Navy, he was already like a skinny kid. He's 21 years old. She says it looks like he's lost 20 to 25 pounds. But the thing that also bothered her the most was the dismissiveness that Pete Hegseth brought to this whole situation. She saw what he said, and she said it was rather disturbing that this is the way that he represented what was going on.
1: It seems to be that point about the lack of disclosure and how they're treating the family is very consistent here. I just mentioned the story about the wife of a sailor who actually did jump off the USS Lincoln, said the Navy didn't inform her for days. And she thinks they didn't want her to know, and they're just trying to cover this up. It feels to me as just, it's shocking, the lack of disclosure, the lack of engagement with families. But break down for our audience how abnormal that is, this lack of disclosure and lack of engagement.
8: You know, service members, spouses and children, they're also serving their country. And we owe them not only gratitude, but we owe them a certain amount of respect that we're going to operate within like a certain, you know, rules. And one of them is to share information when your family member, your service member in active duty is having a problem. They have the right to know. So, of course, this woman is upset about it. And I think it brings up the larger question of how many more stories are there like this? And not only on this ship, but Jen, by the way, the aircraft carrier also gets the attention. There are other ships that are out there as well with this battle group that have been deployed as long.
1: I think so many people are hearing these stories and are horrified, of course, by what they're hearing about how these men and women are being treated. The wife of another sailor who tried to jump overboard told the Military Times that her husband was repeatedly overextended before he tried to jump from the carrier, and that he's scared. He thinks he'll get a dishonorable discharge. And just because he was burnt out, his 13-year career is ruined just like that. How should we make sure that service members who are feeling that aren't afraid that they will be punished in this way for speaking up? What can we do?
8: Well, they shouldn't be punished, and they should get treatment. I passed, I was a primary sponsor in the Senate on a piece of legislation called the Brandon Act, named after Brandon Caserta, who was a third-class petty officer in the Navy who took his own life. He was in a helicopter squadron. It was a tragic case of somebody who sought treatment and didn't get it. So I encourage service members out there, if they're struggling, if they're depressed, if they're having ideas about taking their own lives or harming themselves, learn about the Brand and Act and know that you can go to your leadership and they have to provide you treatment.
1: I think that's such important guidance for people to hear out there. Despite how badly things seem to be going right now under Trump's leadership and under Pete Hegseth's leadership, Trump seems to still want to inject himself in things in the military he really knows nothing about, at least that I am aware of. I mean, today the Wall Street Journal reported that Trump has directed the Navy to tear out a complex system for launching jet fighters from its aircraft carriers and instead go back to using steam catapults. This sounds crazy even to people who are not experts. I mean, this is something that will likely cost billions of dollars, but can you explain what exactly this means, what the impacts here could be?
8: Well, the impact is redesigning the newer ships that are part of the Ford class of aircraft carriers. And it's a big redesign, and it's probably going to cost billions of dollars. And by the way, Donald Trump knows nothing about this stuff. Hey, even for me, you know, I have hundreds of carrier landings, and I've been shot off the front of the ship hundreds of times. I was a test pilot that worked in certifying the takeoff and landing systems for aircraft carriers, and I have a master's degree in aeronautical engineering and a bachelor's degree in marine engineering. Not in any world would I ever suggest to the Navy to change the design of some system on a ship at this point. I mean, does a guy know nothing about the way our government is supposed to work and how it's supposed to be managed? For him to get in these details, especially with his background, I mean, what is his background? He's a marginally failed real estate developer, right, with multiple bankruptcies. He shouldn't be weighing in on systems on aircraft carriers. But for some reason, like something like 6 years ago, somebody said something to him, and he's been fixated on this issue that to a president of the United States should not be an issue.
1: Yeah, I mean, why is he weighing in is a question we can ask about so many things. Senator Kelly, we have to take a very quick break.
8: Right.
1: But when we come back, I got to ask you, what a senator from Arizona is doing in Iowa. I think a lot of people are wondering. I know the Iowa State Fair is happening, so maybe you're going there. But I know you're there for other reasons, too. We'll talk about that when we come back.

0: Back with me live from Iowa is Senator Mark Kelly. So you're in Iowa. You gave the keynote speech at the Iowa Democratic Wing Ding. I didn't make up that name. That's really the name of it. We're going to get to that in a moment. But we've also been there campaigning for Iowa's Democratic Senate candidate, Josh Turek. I spoke with him last week or the week before that. But for any, there's skeptics out there still about Iowa, right? People have been burned by Iowa. It used to be a Democratic state, less so the last several years. Tell us about the feeling on the ground. What have you been hearing from voters? Can you relay some of the skeptics out there?
1: Well, Jen, I'm going to be here for a few days. What I've heard so far is a lot of excitement for Josh Turek, for the three House candidates that have a real shot, maybe four. Like, this could be a kind of year when House members win here in Iowa and control of the U.S. Senate could run through Iowa and control of the House. And the governor could be a Democrat here as well in Rob Sand. So I want to get a lot of support here for Josh Turek. If folks can help him out, his website is Turek, the number four, Iowa.com. And Turek is T-U-R-E-K, number four, Iowa.com.
0: There you go, everyone. Okay, so you've been campaigning a lot, and as you know, the Democratic Party needs cash right now. That's something you've definitely been helping out with. Your team is reported raising and giving away $10 million to other Democratic candidates ahead of the midterms. You really focused on going to red states. Iowa's one of them, and you've been to Ohio. You're headed to Kansas, Georgia. Tell me about why you're deciding to go to red states and why, how you're deciding how to spend your money ahead of these crucial midterms.
1: Well, I'm going to places where I think we can win, where a win isn't necessarily guaranteed, right? We've got to pick up seats. We've got to pick up, you know, four seats in the United States Senate to take control of the Senate. And I think the stakes are just so high this election cycle with Donald Trump in the White House and the level of corruption and the bad decisions and taking us into a war against Iran with no strategic goal and no plan. And now he's stuck, hence the problems on the Abraham Lincoln and all the problems this president has created. If you're a farmer here in Iowa and the price of diesel and fertilizer has skyrocketed on you, we're going to have more farm bankruptcies here in Iowa. We got to put a check on this president. And that means winning back the House and winning back the Senate and then delivering for the American people. And this is ground zero for doing that.
0: You've been open. We've talked about this. You've been open, Senator, about the fact that you're contemplating running for president in 2028. Iowa, I should say, is no longer a very early state as it once was. I know you haven't decided either way, and you're not going to change that answer tonight. But as I mentioned, you headlined the Iowa Democratic Wing Ding dinner. And for people out there, this is a big dinner in Iowa. It's a big thing to headline. And we watched it, and you used that opportunity to really focus on this split screen between Trump's corruption and the financial struggles most Americans are facing. That's clearly very relevant and very resonant right now. Is that the message you think Democrats should be focused on going into 2028? Is that something you're kind of trying out, you think others should try out as we look ahead to the next presidential campaign?
1: Jen, I hear from so many Americans that they can't afford their lives anymore. They can't afford rent. 50% of Americans are having a hard time affording food. They can't afford their prescription drugs. A lot of them have been kicked off of food aid from the government. They lost their health care all because of this president. I think it's the message that matters in this moment when so many Americans are struggling. I see it every single place I go.
0: And at the same time, that man's making a boatload of money from being president. It's quite a contrast. Senator Mark Kelly, go to the Iowa State Fair while you're there. I have eaten every fried product there. I recommend the fried Snickers, but you do what you will. But thank you so much for joining me tonight.
1: Jen, I will be there tomorrow. I'm going to try my best to avoid the fried butter, but I'm open to anything
0: fair.
1: Else.
0: Other options are on the table. Well, thank you so much for joining me.
1: Thank you.
0: Okay, remember when Donald Trump was forced to take his name off of the Kennedy Center? Remember that? There was a live stream, millions of people watched. And remember when they only removed it after they covered the whole thing with a tarp? Remember how humiliating all of that was for him? We'll just wait until we tell you what happened today. It is quite something. We'll be right back.

0: Personally, I think this may be the pettiest cover-up in the history of Washington, D.C., and that is really saying something in 2026. Do you remember a few months ago when a federal judge ordered the Kennedy Center to take Trump's name off the building? And rather than just comply with the ruling, the Kennedy Center's board, most of which was handpicked by Trump himself, put up scaffolding to cover the center's name. And only once you literally could not see what was happening, they removed Trump's name. For 2 months now, that scaffolding has stayed up. It is a literal cover-up, covering the center's name so that the public can't see that Trump's name was removed. It's no longer there. And now today, Trump's handpicked Kennedy Center board has voted to put Trump's name back up. They are essentially trying to sidestep the federal judge's ruling and trying to get Trump's name back on the Kennedy Center by any means possible. You see, 2 months ago, a judge ruled that because Congress was the entity that dedicated the institution to Kennedy, only Congress could rename it. So get this. Instead of adding Trump's name back above the Kennedy Center sign, the board's new plan is to put his name underneath the sign. And instead of calling it the Donald J. Trump and John F. Kennedy Center for the Performing Arts, the board's big plan this time is to call it the Kennedy Center, quote, restored and renovated by President Donald J. Trump. The goal, according to one of the Trump allies who sits on the Kennedy Center board, is to make that inscription of Trump's name, quote, as big as it can get. Now, what makes all of this all the more embarrassing for President Trump is that he has insisted from the beginning that he has nothing to do with the push to add his name to the center.
1: President Trump, will you rename the Kennedy Center the Trump Center?
2: It's not up to me.
0: The way that Donald Trump tells it, the center's board is just, they're so freaking proud of him. They decide to honor him all on their own. What he conveniently ignores, of course, is the fact that he handpicked most of the board and that the honorary chairwoman of the board is his own wife. And the man loves nothing more, of course, than seeing his name in gold letters on as many buildings as possible, as we know. But according to him, it's not up to him.
2: It's not up to me. We have a board of 40 people that are really the most prestigious people in the United States. We have the honorary chairwoman on the board,
3: right?
2: As the first lady, she's honorary chairwoman.
0: Now, believe it or not, this gets better. Because if Melania is the honorary chairwoman of the board, do you want to guess who the chairman of the board is? Ding, ding, ding. You are correct. Trump's handpicked board of loyalists appointed him, Donald Trump, as chairman of the board. And yet he tries to make it seem like some third-party board just really thinks he deserves to be honored. Sir, you are giving yourself this honor. How sad is that? Now, when you take a step back and look at all of this all together, it is almost unbelievable how pathetic it all is. President Trump is pretending a board he essentially controls and runs has independently decided to honor him by adding his name to a building where his name has already been taken off of. That board is now not only literally covering up the fact that they were forced to take Trump's name off that building, they are actively trying to use legal loopholes just to put his name back up as big as it can get. In Watergate, we learned that sometimes the cover-up is worse than the crime, and here we are learning that sometimes the cover-up is more embarrassing. And what makes all of this even more embarrassing is it may all be part of an even bigger and pettier cover-up.
2: It's going to be beautiful when you add the name Trump, but you got sued. And all I'm doing is fixing it up.
0: Because the other thing Trump largely handpicked Kennedy board, center board voted to do today was to yet again try to close most of the Kennedy Center for renovations. And if that is giving you deja vu, that is likely because he tried to shut down the Kennedy Center altogether back in February, only to have a judge block that decision too. Now, Trump says the renovations are necessary and will take 2 years to complete. But Democratic Congressman Joy Speedy, who was appointed to the Kennedy Center board by Nancy Pelosi in 2019, tells a very different story. Ever since Trump took over the Kennedy Center, major acts have fled, performances have been canceled, performers have boycotted, and attendance has plummeted. Attendance for the National Symphony Orchestra, in fact, went down as much as 50%. And in a lawsuit, Congresswoman Beatty argued that the real reason Trump wants the center shut down for 2 years until he's out of office in 2028 is to cover up how poorly the center has been doing since Trump took over. The truth of the matter is, Trump's reign over the Kennedy Center has been deeply unpopular, and no amount of scaffolding and tarps can cover any of that up. Coming up, we've got a story that involves corruption and incompetence and a current and former Trump cabinet member blaming each other for all of it. We'll be right back.

0: Okay. There was a story that came out today that really includes everything the Trump administration has to offer. Incompetence, cruelty, infighting, waste, apparent corruption. This one really has it all. According to new reporting from the New York Times, Donald Trump's Department of Homeland Security has spent nearly $500 million on a no-bid contract to buy 10 used jets as part of Trump's mass deportation project. But since acquiring the fleet, the department has barely used the planes, not for deportations and not for anything else. Three of the 10 planes are also luxury jets, and apparently because they didn't know what else to do with them, the department tried to loan or lease two of them to other agencies just months after they acquired them, including one, of course, for FBI Director Kash Patel, despite the fact that the FBI already has its own jets to support the director's travel. The other 7 planes are passenger jets, and the Trump administration has left those planes parked at an airport in Louisiana for months at a time. Now, why would they do that, you ask? I have the same question. Well, according to an internal government document obtained by the Times, it's because the agency didn't have the staff necessary to operate them. Bang up job, everyone. Now, making matters worse, federal law generally requires government agencies to seek competing bids for contracts for good reason, not no-bid contracts, to ensure that they get the best deal possible for taxpayers. But in this case, Trump's DHS invoked an exemption that has historically been used during natural disasters, war, and the coronavirus pandemic. You know, actual urgent emergencies. A Times analysis of federal data shows that invoking this exception has become a regular occurrence for Trump's DHS. In fact, the exemption accounts for nearly 2/3 of the total money the agency has spent on contracts this year. And to just give you a sense of how egregious that is, in 2024 under Biden, it was less than 1%. And precisely because these are pricier emergency no-bid contracts, it actually matters who is getting them. I mean, this particular DHS contract happened to go to a company which had previously not held a federal contract. But that company's chairman, of course, happened to donate to a political committee supporting former Homeland Security Secretary Kristi Noem. What a freaking shocker. But of course, a company spokesman said the chairman was unaware that the political committee was tied to Kristi Noem. Sure. Now, regardless, it seems even Trump administration officials know how bad this all looks, and they are pointing fingers at each other in quite a soap opera showdown. The Department of Homeland Security, now run, of course, by Mark Wayne Mullen, said in a statement to the Times that, quote, the contract was made and approved by department leadership before Secretary Mullen was sworn in. But Kristi Noem isn't having it. A spokesperson for her told the Times the purchase was finalized under current leadership, which appears to be technically true. I mean, records show the contract increased by $303 million on the day that Mullen was sworn in as secretary. Look, at the end of the day, all of this completely incompetent management and wasteful spending was done in an effort to achieve the fever dream goal of the Stephen Miller wing of the Trump White House, massively increasing deportations. But as one former acting ICE director told the New York Times, if you asked me to write a list of the things ICE needed to increase the number of deportations, buying its own fleet of airplanes would absolutely not make the top 10. So it seems their incompetence may be interrupting their darker Stephen Miller-esque plans. And that official who gave that great quote joins me now. John Sandwick is a former acting director of ICE under President Barack Obama. Thank you so much for being here. Sometimes when you read these stories, we have to just talk to people like you who are experts and figure out what the heck is going on and what's normal. So let me ask you this. As former acting director of ICE, what on earth do you make of spending almost $500 million on planes for deportations and then not only not using them for deportations when that is your goal, but leaving most of them parked at an airport?
1: Well, Jim, the fact they're parked at the airport doesn't surprise me, right? ICE has never maintained its own fleet of aircraft. The analysis has always been that it's just much more efficient to rely on charter aircraft. So even during the first Trump administration and throughout ICE's history, you rely on these charter aircraft and commercial flights to execute those removals. So this kind of concept in the beginning was always, when I first heard about it months ago, it was a real head scratcher. Why would they want to do this? When you build your own fleet of aircraft, you can't operate them when they're broken down. When you charter, you can just get another aircraft from the charter company. ICE doesn't have pilots. ICE doesn't have maintenance crews, all the expenses that go with it. So, you know, again, when, but then you top it off, just to finish off, three of these are luxury jets, right? And at DHS, the head of ICE, the head of Customs and Border Protection, really the head of all the component agencies fly commercial. They fly commercial and they fly in coach. And so, again, I think this is a way. This is what happens, though, when you give $170 billion, and at the same time, you defang the oversight apparatus that keeps this kind of spending in check, right? You defang the IGs, Congress eliminates its oversight responsibility. Having worked in an agency, I know you worked in an agency, you make these decisions recognizing I better be able to defend this to Congress. And when that oversight responsibility is gone, I think you get things like this.
0: No question. Let me ask you about an aspect of

0: were they during your time at ICE?
1: Oh, incredibly rare, Jen. I mean, these are only for kind of emergency situations where you have something popped up, COVID-19 or a hurricane hit somewhere, and you have to kind of scramble where all of a sudden you go, a new requirement, right? And so they were incredibly, incredibly rare. But again, this is a byproduct, too, of this kind of just similar to what we're seeing at ICE generally, where the administration not only is looking to spend this $170 billion that was, you know, given to them for immigration enforcement writ large, but also like in the hiring, right, where they're trying to double up. They want to do this before the end of the current Trump administration, recognizing this money might not be spent right in some future administration. And so, you know, again, when you just you're swimming in this much cash, the temptations are so great. And when no one's looking over your shoulder, unfortunately, this is the outcome.
0: Why do you think this is maybe a hard question to answer, but why do you think they're leaning on them? I mean, what questions would you have for this administration about why they're doing so many no-bid contracts and so many exemptions?
1: Jenna, I think this has to be investigated by the inspector general. I mean, I don't know the answer to that, right? I mean, you only do this if you want to hand off a contract to a vendor with whom you have a prior relationship or you want a reward for some reason. You do this maybe if you just don't want to deal with the bureaucracy of going through the formal procurement process, which admittedly can take time. But again, when you look at a purchase like this, right, the ostensible justification they provided was to expedite, to execute the president's mass deportation. And that might be a legitimate justification if that's really what this was about. But as I said earlier, look, just buying the planes is not enough. You got to hire pilots, get them on board, make sure they're trained. You know, and meanwhile, ICE is using and continuing to use this charter fleet that is available to it. You know, again, I think that the only answer here is an investigation into what was driving all of these. And I guarantee you, Jen, this is probably not the only really questionable contract we're going to hear about. I think this is probably the tip of a much larger iceberg.
0: I think there could probably be many dozens of investigations into what ICE has been doing under this administration and in many regards. John Sandwick, thank you so much for being here and talking to us. Okay, we have to take a quick break. But Lawrence's Congressman Chris DeLuzio standing by. He always has a lot to say.

0: A very quick reminder before we go. Our big MSNL live event in Texas is right around the corner. It's next month. We're calling it Together in Texas, We the People 2026. It's on Saturday, September 26th. The whole gang is going to be there, and we really hope you're going to be too. It's really fun. It's a great deal of fun, great community. So scan the QR code on your screen or go to ms.now/together to buy your tickets. That does it for me. Way Too Early with Ali Vitale is coming up next.
1: It will be a combination of economic isolation like the world has never seen before and the continued blockade in the Strait of Hormuz that will keep anything from going in or out of the Iranian ports.
2: But are they causing some difficulties for their neighbors and the world economy? Absolutely. But their ability to cause difficulties are declining. Our ability to escort and bring products out of that region is growing. They have sort of one card, and it's shrinking in size.
3: Cabinet members of the Trump administration yesterday putting the war with Iran in positive terms. President Trump is shifting the strategy from military operations to economic pressure, which comes amid multiple reports about dwindling stockpiles of munitions. The question is, will the president have the patience for a longer drawn-out conflict? Meanwhile, there are more concerning reports of mental health issues for sailors who have been deployed for nearly 9 months in support of the war. The question is the Department of Defense working on a plan to bring them home? Also ahead, we'll dig into the races that could be in play for Democrats this fall, as Senate Minority Leader Chuck Schumer is talking about a possible blue wave. The question is, can the polling that's making him optimistic be trusted? It's way too early for this. Good morning and welcome to Way Too Early. I'm Laura Barone-Lopez in for Ali Vitale on this Friday, August 14th. We're going to start with the news. There is new reporting this morning on the depletion of United States weapons stockpiles amid the Iran war. The Washington Post cites three officials familiar with the matter who say the U.S. military has lost roughly 25% of its Reaper drones. The aircraft, which are used to conduct surveillance and targeted strikes, have seen heavy use around the Strait of Hormuz, but are seen as easy targets for Iran's military and its regional proxies. The Reaper can cost between $30 and $50 million, with the potential taxpayer cost of recent losses coming in at over $1.3 billion for that weapon system alone. The aircraft is just one in a long list of U.S. weapons and munitions drained by the war. Meanwhile, the Trump administration continues to emphasize economic pressure on Iran. Here's what Treasury Secretary Scott Bessent told Newsmax last night.
1: Watch this space for more announcements coming next week, because we are going to apply measures like have never been seen in the history of economic isolation on a country. It will be a combination of economic isolation like the world has never seen before and the continued blockade in the Strait of Hormuz that will keep anything from going in or out of the Iranian ports.
3: MSNBC spoke exclusively with the wife of a sailor who jumped off the USS Abraham Lincoln aircraft carrier last week. It comes amid a record-setting deployment for the carrier in the Middle East amid the Iran war. The Lincoln left its home port of San Diego on November 21st. The ship has only stopped twice, once in Guam in December, and then on July 7th when it briefly pulled into Oman, keeping the crew at sea for more than 200 continuous days. The wife said she was not contacted by Navy officials about the incident until 4 days after her husband jumped off the ship on August 3rd. She learned about what she described as a suicide attempt after one of her husband's friends on the ship messaged her that someone from his squadron went overboard, she said. Later, that friend told her it was her husband, according to messages reviewed by MSNBC. The wife said she had not been able to stay in regular communication with her husband, who is a 19-year-old aircraft mechanic on his first deployment, because the internet signal on the ship was unstable and inconsistent. She said when they did talk, he expressed that he was homesick and exhausted. She shared the last text exchanges she had with her husband on July 21st. In them, he writes, "I think the boat is finally getting to me." He went on to write, "I'm really trying to not feel negative or hopeless, but between the Wi-Fi and not knowing when I will come home and not knowing what is happening back at home, it's really getting me. I don't think I can do another deployment after this, and I don't even know if I can finish this deployment." Defense Secretary Pete Hegseth yesterday denied reports of mental health issues for crew members.
4: Completely misrepresented. Listen, we make sure that every ship, every crew, every captain has everything we can provide them at every single moment. Some deployments are longer than others, and I have more respect and gratitude for those sailors than anybody. What they do in those high seas and those austere conditions with less port calls, it's incredible. And Americans don't understand what it's like to do that. So as someone who's not been on a ship like that, but been on long deployments, I feel it. I want them home as soon as everybody else do. I want folks rotated as quickly as possible. I want the best for them. My commanders know that. Our service secretaries know that. The president expects that. And so to that crew and to all those crews, we're going to do everything we can for you. And we are so grateful.
3: The Wall Street Journal has new reporting that the U.S. military is preparing to replace the USS Abraham Lincoln with the USS George Washington, which has been operating in the South China Sea. But the officials the paper spoke to did not give a timeline for when it could happen. Joining us now, senior reporter for HuffPost, Arthur Delaney. Arthur, thanks for being here with us this morning. So whether it's Hegseth just flat out denying reports that there's any kind of mental health issue on the USS Lincoln, or the administration, you know, essentially denying that weapons are depleted, how did we get to this point?
5: I think both the depletion of the missiles and the drones that you just discussed, as well as the stress on the sailors on the Lincoln, reflect the fact that this war has gone on longer than anticipated. Remember when it started in February, March, the president said, this will take about 6 weeks. Here we are 6 months later with no clear strategy to get out of it. And now we're saying, well, we won't use missiles, we'll pivot to economic sanctions. I think you can look at all three of these things as resulting from the same fact, which is that the war is going on longer than expected, and they're not sure how to get out of it.
3: Do you think that this new strategy of trying to, as Besant says, have the strongest economic sanctions possible, you know, mixed with their ongoing strategy is going to actually work, that any of this is working?
5: So we've actually been doing the sanctions for quite some time, and that's exactly what Donald Trump himself said did not work. That's the reason. He said we're going to go to war. And I mean, the blockade is a new element of it, but it's only in response to Iran disallowing shipping out of the Strait of Hormuz, which is a huge political problem. And I think this reflects the reality that they just don't have the ability to sustain this war without depleting missiles, which is a potential risk for the military in the U.S. and other military scenarios. And so it's just not really working out that well. I think that's the picture we're getting from these different pieces of news.
3: And how are lawmakers feeling? I know that they're gone right now in recess, but obviously Republicans aren't happy that this war is still going on.
5: Republicans do not like this war at all. I mean, some of them were big cheerleaders for going in, but as soon as they saw how the Trump administration might try to get out of it, they were pretty disappointed. That's people like Tom Cotton, Roger Wicker on the Armed Services Committee. And the news we're getting about the stress on the carriers is partly from Democratic lawmakers who are in touch with their constituents and are raising these concerns to Secretary Hegseth. So it's another aspect of the political pressure that the Trump administration is creating by getting into this prolonged war with no end in sight. That is really unpopular and, of course, especially causing economic problems with higher gas prices.
3: Yeah, you have to wonder if any of these lawmakers are going to be hearing more about constituent frustrations with the war while they're home right now, especially as these reports are coming out about the stress on our service members. But, Arthur, I also want to ask and talk to you about this next story. The Trump-appointed board of the John F. Kennedy Center for the Performing Arts voted yesterday to inscribe President Trump's name on the venue and close the main building for 2 years for renovations. That's according to a statement from Democratic Congresswoman Joyce Beatty of Ohio and her lawyers. Beatty filed the original lawsuit seeking to remove Trump's name from the building and block the closure for renovations. The news comes 2 months after Trump's name was taken off the facade, following a federal judge's ruling that the center's name, which was approved by Congress, cannot be changed. Spokespeople for the Kennedy Center did not immediately respond to MS Now's questions. A White House spokesperson provided MS Now with a statement, reading, quote, "Under President Trump's bold leadership, the Kennedy Center is on its way to becoming the finest cultural institution anywhere in the world." A source familiar with the meeting tells MS Now the proposed inscription was not included in the agenda the members were provided 2 days before yesterday's meeting. And at least one board member said she was not given advance notice that it would be brought up. Arthur, I think, you know, we can be forgiven for feeling like we're going a little bit crazy because this all happened before. And the president, just like he is in other areas, whether it's birthright citizenship, whether it's his attempts to fire the Fed chair, Governor Lisa Cook, that when the courts tell him no, he says, no, I'm going to do it again in another way.
5: This one is just really embarrassing. It's a lot like the reflecting pool where he's tried to make a change on a D.C. landmark, kind of mess it up and says, it's now closed. Remember, the reason that they wanted to close this originally was that all the artists canceled and people weren't buying tickets because he was putting his name on the building. And so the judge said, you can't do that. And they said, fine. They took his name down and now they're going to put it on, but as a second part of the building's name. And they're still going to close it for 2 years, which I think is still a result of artists not wanting to participate. I mean, there are renovations needed. Even the people who work there will admit that. But this is basically a story about Donald Trump messing something up and, again, not really knowing how to fix the problem.
3: Do you think that there's going to be legal challenges here again?
5: Oh, my God, yes. I mean, this flies, or, you know, it appears to fly in the face of the court order in the first place.
3: Exactly.
5: And we'll have to see how the judge reacts. They're not doing exactly what they did before. But he said, you can't just stick your name on there. This was called the John F. Kennedy Performing Arts Center in a law. It's not just the name they made up. It's by statute that it's called that. And the judge also said, you can't just close this for 2 years. This appears to be a preordained directive from the president and not something that the board actually wanted to do. And the reporting that the board wasn't familiar with the plans to put the name on the building once again, I think will be probably a problem for the Trump administration in court.
3: Yeah, both fronts, whether it's adding the name to the side or closing it again, saying that they're going to close it again, seems to totally go against what the judge said, what the judge ruled. But senior reporter for HuffPost and my former colleague, Arthur Delaney, thank you. One more story before we go to break. Police are investigating after the World War II memorial along the National Mall was vandalized yesterday, according to a statement from the Department of Interior. The memorial was covered in soapy bubbles and red graffiti that read, "Clean hands, dirty money," beneath the arch. Red and green paint was also splattered on some of the granite stonework. According to park police officials, workers arrived in the evening to remove the graffiti. In a statement to the Associated Press, the nonprofit that helps maintain the site wrote in, quote, "A national memorial honoring those who served and those who never returned home should never be used as a canvas for vandalism." Still ahead, we're digging into new reporting on the Department of Homeland Security's nearly $500 million fleet of barely used planes. Plus, what to expect as President Trump heads to New York for an event today. Those stories and much more when we come right back.

President Trump will highlight reductions in crime during a visit to New York today. The president is scheduled to appear at the Nassau County Police Academy on Long Island to tout his public safety record. The visit is seen as a return to one of the GOP's strongest issues ahead of the midterm elections. Republicans hope the president's appearance will boost candidates in several close races. Also happening today, Luigi Mangione, the man charged with the murder of UnitedHealthcare CEO Brian Thompson, is expected to plead guilty to federal charges later this morning. Mangione's expected deal comes just weeks before the 28-year-old was set to go to trial for state murder charges. Reports say negotiations are ongoing and could still change before he enters a plea in court. Both the Department of Justice and Mangione's lawyers declined to comment. Mangione was charged with the premeditated murder of the insurance company CEO back in 2024. Brian Thompson was walking in Midtown Manhattan toward an investor conference when a masked gunman shot him from behind. Mangione was arrested 5 days later. He is scheduled to appear for a hearing at a Manhattan federal courthouse today at 11 a.m. The New York Times has new reporting on the finger-pointing going on between Homeland Security Secretary Mark Wayne Mullen and his predecessor, Kristi Noem, over the department's nearly $500 million fleet of barely-used jets. According to the Times, DHS spent $464 million on a no-bid contract to buy 10 used airplanes from a firm in Northern Virginia last fall. The department said the planes were needed urgently for deportation flights. But the paper notes the planes have barely been used at all since being purchased and have sat for months at a time at an airport in Louisiana. In a written statement, the Homeland Security Department sought to shift responsibility to Kristi Noem, saying the contract for the jets was made and approved before Mullen was sworn in. But a spokeswoman for Noem sought to place the responsibility on Mullen, saying the purchase was finalized under his leadership. The Times notes that records show the size of the contract increased by $303 million on the day Mullen was sworn in as DHS secretary. Still ahead, we'll turn to sports with a look at the first NFL action for this year's number one overall draft pick. Plus, Major League Baseball returns to the Field of Dreams. We'll have those highlights for you. But first, we want to know, why are you awake? Email your reasons to waytooearly at ms.now or tell me on social media at elbaronlopez using the hashtag waytooearly. We'll read your favorite answers later on in the show.

0: put it in the end zone. Try and tie up this game. Mendoza, quick throw. Whoa!
1: The first touchdown pass from number one NFL draft pick Fernando Mendoza in his preseason debut for the Las Vegas Raiders last night. The Heisman Trophy winner leading that one scoring drive for the Raiders in four series under center during the 27-14 loss to the Arizona Cardinals. Turning now to Major League Baseball and the return to the Field of Dreams in Dyersville, Iowa. This time, bringing along a bit of Cooperstown with the pregame ceremony featuring 26 Hall of Famers emerging from the corn stalks and onto the playing field, just as the Ghost players did in the adjacent farmland where the 1989 movie was filmed. As for last night's contest, Kyle Schwarber sent two balls back into the cornfield, a solo homer in the opening frame, and a two-run shot in the fourth to help power the Philadelphia Phillies to a 7-1 win over the Minnesota Twins. Meanwhile, in Miami, the Marlins gifted at least one of the 13 runs scored by the Pittsburgh Pirates last night on a deep shot hit out to center that bounced off the fielder's glove and over the wall for a home run. The Pirates go on to beat the Marlins 13-1. Time now for the forecast. Let's bring in MS Now weather reporter Moses Smalls. Moses, what do you have for us today?
2: Hey, happy Friday. At least for us in the Northeast, I got mostly good news. It's going to be really nice in New York today. Be a little bit humid in D.C. You could see a stray shower or two. But the big weather headlines I'm watching for our Friday, the heat in the South, and then more showers for the Midwest. It's one of those days where you notice that it's all connected to weather because that same heat dome, that same area of high pressure making it so hot in the South is also causing those Midwestern storms to kind of ride along the edge of that system. So you can see where exactly those storms are going to fall. And for millions of people, this is just another day this week that they continue to get rained on. So you really have to take that flash flood risk seriously for that part of the country. This is what it looks like on the map, especially high over here. But take a look at Muncie, Indiana yesterday. Good rule of thumb, try not to do what you might see some of these cars doing in the videos. I would say that if the water's too deep to see, the signage on the road is definitely too deep to drive through. It is actually one of the main ways that people get seriously hurt when it floods. So if you see this, probably try not to do that. So we got the flood risk over here, and then we have more of that heat coming in the South, some of the hottest weather that part of the country has seen so far this year. So aside from all that, though, still going back to the Northeast, this weekend, really not going to be bad at all. As I mentioned, stray showers are possible today in D.C., not for New York, and the temperatures are going to feel a little bit hotter in D.C. just because of the humidity. Saturday, one of the nicest days of the week, perfect to get outside. And then on Sunday, Laura, I'm just going to emphasize this, Sunday, both you in D.C. and me in New York, we could get a little rain. Sunday is an umbrella day. I just want to make that clear because I'm not trying to wake up to messages on Monday saying that I didn't let them know.
1: Thank you for the warning. We won't blame you, and we'll be sure to take our umbrellas with us on Sunday. MS Now weather reporter Moses Small, thank you. Still ahead, we'll turn back to one of our top stories of the morning, the deteriorating conditions aboard the USS Abraham Lincoln, as Defense Secretary Pete Hegseth claims sailors deployed to the Middle East are doing just fine. Way Too Early is coming right back.

0: Mr. Secretary, you can concede, can't you, that the U.S. doesn't have total control over the Strait of Hormuz?
1: Look, Iran is attempting to hold the world economy hostage and to terrorize their neighbors. They've built up a giant arsenal. So are they causing difficulties in the region? Absolutely. But they have a losing strategy. At the end, that will lead to the collapse of this regime in Iran as their economy gets strangled. But are they causing some difficulties for their neighbors and the world economy? Absolutely. But their ability to cause difficulties are declining. Our ability to escort and bring products out of that region is growing. They have sort of one card, and it's shrinking in size.
0: That does not sound like total control.
2: Very long way of saying, no, we don't have total control. Welcome back to Way Too Early.
0: The U.S. doesn't have total control over the Strait of Hormuz.
1: Look, Iran is attempting to hold the world economy hostage and to terrorize their neighbors. They've built up a giant arsenal. So are they causing difficulties in the region? Absolutely. But they have a losing strategy. At the end, that will lead to the collapse of this regime in Iran as their economy gets strangled. But are they causing some difficulties for their neighbors and the world economy? Absolutely. But their ability to cause difficulties are declining. Our ability to escort and bring products out of that region is growing. They have sort of one card, and it's shrinking in size.
0: That does not sound like total control.
2: Very long way of saying, no, we don't have total control. Welcome back to Way Too Early. It's 5:30 on the East Coast, 2:30 out West. I'm Laura Barone-Lopez in for Ali Vitale. And that was Fox News' Brett Baer questioning Energy Secretary Chris Wright on President Trump's repeated claims that the United States has total control over the Strait of Hormuz. Earlier in the show, we went through the mental health concerns for sailors aboard the USS Abraham Lincoln, a carrier in the Middle East that has set a modern-day record for most continuous days at sea. It has been involved in the U.S. blockade of Iranian ports and had to defend itself from missile and drone attacks back in April. At that point, the USS Lincoln had been deployed for nearly 5 months, and family members of sailors shared stunning pictures of the food being served amid reports of food shortages on the ship, which the Pentagon denied. Now, 4 months later, there are growing concerns about the well-being of those sailors. We shared the story of a wife of one of those sailors who jumped overboard earlier this month in what she described as a suicide attempt. He was rescued and then medically evacuated off the ship. Yesterday, Defense Secretary Pete Hegseth called reports of mental health issues for sailors, quote, misrepresented. Meanwhile, The Wall Street Journal has new reporting that the U.S. military is preparing to replace the USS Abraham Lincoln with the USS George Washington. But officials did not give a timeline for when that could happen. Joining us now, retired CIA officer Mark Polymeropoulos. He is an MS Now National Security and Intelligence Analyst. Mark, thanks for coming in. So just starting with the story about the USS Lincoln, what do you think that says, this very real mental health crisis happening aboard that ship? What does it say about the human toll of this war?
3: So, Laura, you know, trauma is real. And so we cannot have a debate on, you know, how tough life really is. These sailors are at war. That means there's going to be some hardships. But the bottom line on all of this is that clearly there's a problem now. There's an issue. You know, you would not have rebuttals from Central Command or from Secretary of Defense Hegseth on this. And plus, let's not forget that members of Congress, both Democrats and Republicans, are getting involved now. And so this is the way I ultimately think about this. If we ask the men and women of the United States military to go fight for us, we have to give them the best conditions possible. Now, are there going to be hardships? Sure. This is not a vacation in any sense. But the stories and the pictures that we're hearing, it's hard to discount some of this. And so I think, you know,
2: But the secretary is discounting it.
3: He is, except they're swapping out a carrier. And so, you know, and Republicans are upset about this. So I think what you'll see, which is not uncommon in this administration, is denials. But then they're going to do something about it. Because at the end of the day, if we want the men and women of the United States military to fight effectively, you have to give them all the tools to do so. And so, you know, and the bottom line, trauma is real. I mean, I don't care, you know, if you're a soldier in Afghanistan, something I did in Afghanistan, Iraq as a CIA officer, you know, or a sailor on board a ship. You know, life is hard there. give them the best tools possible, whether it's accommodations, food, so they're going to be able to fight more effectively. That's the way I think we should look at this.
2: When we look at the overall state of the war and what the administration says that it's doing now, they're saying we're going to have the strongest economic sanctions, the most economic pressure combined with a blockade of the strait. The U.S. doesn't have total control. Let's just be real here. But is this so-called new strategy that the administration says they've come up with, is it going to be effective?
3: So the way I look at this, it's the least worst strategy. And it's frankly the only strategy if you kind of operate under the parameters of President Trump does not want to escalate. It's very clear on that. We have a shortage of precision weapons. And so I think that, you know, that idea of massive escalations off the table. Now, in a vacuum, if you say that we're going to kind of go against the Iranians in this battle of patience in terms of, you know, who's going to get squeezed more, the Iranian economy or, frankly, gas prices, the U.S. economy. In a vacuum, you could see the U.S. kind of pursuing the strategy possibly to some effect. But there's a big if here, and that's the Iranians. You know, the enemy gets a vote. So if it's actually successful, the Iranians are going to do what? They're going to escalate. They're going to try to climb up that escalatory ladder, attacks, cyber attacks like we saw in Minnesota. Attacks on shipping, perhaps more attacks on U.S. bases to get Trump actually then to up the ante as well. So enemy gets a vote. We'll see what happens. And don't forget, there's, what, 80 plus days to the midterm. So everything has to be seen in the domestic politics realm as well.
2: No, it definitely does. I do want to ask you about this other crazy story that we were talking about before we came on. But it's from The Washington Post. This covert CIA program said to be behind mysterious attacks on the Galapagos Islands, specifically targeting multiple Ecuadorian fishing boats near the Galapagos Islands. They were carried out as a part of this covert program. What do you make of this, the fact that this is happening, and the fact that there were some members of the fishing vessel that went missing?
3: Sure. So, Laura, if we were, you know, talking a month ago and you said CIA covert action in Galapagos, I would think, like, wait, hold on a second. What are we doing here? But there is some substance behind this. Fishermen in this area, and by the way, this is about 70% of the world's cocaine goes through these waters. Mm-hmm. And fishermen actually do use these waters to transport fuel to the cartel's boats, which then are moving these drugs. And so there is some substance behind this. The thing that is a little strange, of course, is the report itself, and that there were boats that were taken out, then into the fishermen were captured, then they were end up being returned later on. I mean, there's a lot of questions that I think Congress has to ask on this. And one of the key parts, too, is, you know, is there a lethal component to this? Is the U.S. actually killing these individuals? Mm-hmm. You know, if a fisherman is actually transporting drugs, this is a fisherman who's been paid several thousand dollars to do so. Is that really part of a lethal kinetic finding? Congress has an oversight role. This is the intelligence committee's their job. Let's see what happens. But, you know, when you think anything can't get stranger, CIA, covert action, Galapagos, here we are.
2: And I think that those lawmakers are going to be met with some resistance in terms of answering the administration answering those questions about what exactly they're doing. Retired CIA officer Mark Polymeropoulos, thank you. Still ahead, we'll turn to CNBC for a look at what's driving the day on Wall Street, including a dip in mortgage rates after weeks of spiking. But is the drop in rates causing more demand? We'll talk about that next on Way Too Early.

0: time now for business. For that, let's bring in CNBC's Ritika Gupta, live from London. Ritika, yesterday's cooler-than-expected inflation report led the market to close on record highs. But how are markets shaping up this morning as the trading week closes?
1: Good morning. Well, U.S. futures are looking a little mixed this morning. You see NASDAQ futures moving to the upside, Dow futures, though, in the red, and S&P futures, those are flat, maybe just tipping into the green, but the index still is heading towards a winning week. Now, there are no major earnings due out today that could provide major catalysts, but investors will be having a look at the July retail sales figures when they come out later today. And as you mentioned, it comes off a winning session for Wall Street when we saw the S&P 500 closing at a fresh record high above that 7,800 threshold, with tech outperforming. This is after that PPI data started to show some signs of moderating in inflation. When we turn over to oil, we are seeing oil moving higher today. This is after the U.S. threatens economic isolation of Iran, but we are still off the highs that we saw earlier this week.
0: And mortgage rates are beginning to dip after weeks of rising. Has this led to more demand, and is it sustainable?
1: I think it's too early to tell when it comes to the demand picture. But yes, whether it's sustainable, I mean, that's what we're going to have to watch out for, whether it's a sustained move lower in interest rates. And a lot of that is multiple factors, what we see with oil prices to what we see with the Fed and its decision on interest rates. But going back to mortgage rates, we saw this average long-term U.S. mortgage rate falling slightly for the first time in 6 weeks on Thursday. So it may offer a little bit of respite to prospective home buyers. So if we look at borrowing costs, they still remain steeper than they were a year ago. That 30-year fixed mortgage rate, that tumbled to 6.67%, according to Freddie Mac. That was down from 6.69% last week. Still, by comparison, though, the average rate was 6.58% this time last year. We also saw borrowing costs on the 15-year fixed rate mortgages. Those are often sought by borrowers when they come to refinancing a home loan. Those also fell slightly this week. But again, we'll have to see whether it's a sustained move lower and what that means for demand as well.
0: CNBC's Ritika Gupta, live from London. Thank you. Still ahead, Democrats see a possible blue wave building in 2026, even in states Trump won big. But what do key primary battles reveal about the party's establishment progressive divide? We're going to break it all down next on Way Too Early.

0: Senate Democrats are seeing signs of a stronger than expected 2026 midterm cycle, with candidates overperforming in states the party had all but written off just a year ago. Outside of states President Trump carried by double digits in 2024, Senate Minority Leader Chuck Schumer tells Punchbowl News he thinks Kansas could be in play if Democrats benefit from a major blue wave. Democratic nominee and moderate Methodist pastor amid Adam Hamilton is pitching himself as the kind of Democrat Kansas voters can expect, while emphasizing his willingness to work with Republicans. But as Punchbowl notes, Republicans unsurprisingly see Schumer's "we're expanding the map" rhetoric as wishful thinking. Joining us now, opinion journalist for The Washington Post, Karine Hajjar. Also with us, former Democratic Congressman Max Rose of New York. Thank you both. Karine, so first to you, I want to talk about Wisconsin. There are so many races this week, but on Wisconsin in particular, the fact that David Crowley won over the Democratic Socialist Francesca Hong in this governor primary, what do you make of that result?
1: Well, I think that Schumer should be feeling extremely lucky that Wisconsin Democratic voters pulled through in this way. Francesca Hong would have really struggled in a general election. It would have been an uphill battle for someone with as radical positions as she has in a state where elections are usually decided within a point. And she was leading by double digits in a lot of the polling going into this race. So the fact that Crowley pulled this out, and it was such a close race, eked it out. But Governor Evers really helped, outgoing Governor Evers really helped him with the endorsement, with the support. So it's one of those cases where you're hearing a lot about, you know, socialist ideas really getting energy in the party. The establishment is on the outs. But in this case, in Wisconsin, the establishment really gave him a boon.
0: Former Congressman Max Rose, since you were in the House previously, I mean, what do you make of this divide in the party between the establishment and the progressive wing? And we saw that in the case of Wisconsin, you know, the establishment won out. But what do you make of how this is impacting the party?
2: There's no divide. I mean, and I think that's a huge testament to the leadership of Hakeem Jeffries in the House right now. You know, I can't remember a time where the Democrats, in regards to policy on the floor, even in regards to messaging, have been more united. And the proof is in the pudding here, because we're seeing how the map is consistently being enlarged related to what seats are in play. And we're not even talking about all of them. You know, I think it's important to highlight some races that are under the radar, like Jessica Killen in Colorado 5. No one's talking about this race yet. You know, you're looking at something close to an R plus 10, but she's running neck and neck with an establishment Republican. We're going to see more and more seats like this. And that's because what I'm seeing from the House Democrats is they're keeping their eye on the prize. They're not listening to the noise about this.
0: I hear you on the Colorado race, maybe, but I mean, in Kansas, do you actually think that that Methodist pastor has a chance in Kansas?
2: Sure, I think he's got a chance. And let's also keep in mind that when it comes to politics, there's such a thing as a win-win. If the more seats, Senate and House, that we make close, the more that we're pushing Republicans to enlarge the map, the more that they're forced to spend in places they used to take for granted. Let's also highlight here Alex Vindman in Florida. That guy's putting the Florida Senate seat on the map. The Republicans are going to be forced to play there, and I think he's going to upset them there as well.
0: So, Karine, on the map, Maine is obviously one of the big Senate races to watch. Do you think Susan Collins is in trouble there?
1: I think it's going to be a competitive race, but when you look at the pollings across many of her Senate races, Senator Collins usually trails up until the election. That was certainly the case in her last Senate election, and then she ended up winning by around 9 points. So it's going to be a hard look. Troy Jackson has a lot of excitement around him. I was up in Maine, but it's going to be very difficult to come back from the Graham Plattner scandal. That's going to be a bit of an uphill battle. Troy Jackson is resonating with some working class voters, running on a working class platform. But he got into the race later. And I think the biggest thing is Troy Jackson, unlike Graham Platner, has been in Maine politics for literally decades. And he's running against a senator who has been seen, who's seen as very effective at bringing funding back to Maine. And it's going to be hard to argue after having such a long track record in Maine politics that you are going to be able to be as effective as the chair of Senate Appropriations, Susan Collins.
0: Which Republican Senate incumbent do you think is the most, or just Senate candidate is the most vulnerable right now?
1: Most vulnerable. I mean, actually, a race that I've been looking at recently is Congress. I've been looking at Ohio with Max Miller. This is a situation where Republicans should be running somebody strong in a red district, and instead they've gone with a very scandal-scarred, somebody that comes with a lot of baggage and really questionable, allegedly questionable personal conduct. Mm-hmm. And so that's a situation where a district that should be red is looking like a toss-up because I think of short-sighted political decisions.
0: And the White House appeared to back off trying to push him out of that House race over those domestic abuse allegations. But staying on the House, Max, Democratic Congressman John Larson of Connecticut lost his primary race to former Hartford Mayor Luke Bronin as well this week. I mean, again, is this about more about generational change, or is this, again, about ideology?
2: It's about generational change. Look, and this is, in many ways, no indictment of Congressman Larson's extraordinary esteemed career, but Luke Bronin's going to be a fantastic congressman for years to come. You know, VoteVets was the first outside organization to get involved in this race. We were the largest outside organization to participate in it in terms of our spending. And the reason why

0: agree with you about
1: that's a story. That's
0: you
1: a story
0: versus
1: of my life. I mean, you know, that's...
0: Well, Kareen Hajjar and Max Rose, thank you both for joining us.
2: Thank you.
0: Earlier in the show, we asked, why are you awake? Maria sent us this picture writing, Kevin and I are up way too early because I dog sit while my daughter is at work. Oh, very cute puppy there. Sherry Lynn wrote us an email saying, I'm up booking a Hawaiian vacation for January. Can we come too? Yeah, I've never been to Hawaii. And Sharon sent us this photo saying this little girl showed up at her door 2 years ago and, quote, has me trained to feed her just in time to watch Way Too Early each morning. Well, we thank her for making you a regular Way Too Early viewer. Up next on Way Too Early, the new calls for accountability surrounding the president's pricey ballroom project. And coming up on Morning Joe, the latest from the Middle East as reports point to depleting U.S. munition stockpiles amid the war with Iran. Also ahead, the Democratic nominee running to unseat Republican Congressman Mike Lawler in New York's 17th U.S. District, Kate Conley, will be a guest. Plus, a conversation with Emmy Award-winning actor Jeff Daniels about his starring role as Ronald Reagan in the new film, The Brink of War. Morning Joe is just moments away.

Senate Democrats are demanding that the Government Accountability Office conduct an audit into President Trump's White House ballroom project. The move comes after the Washington Post reported earlier this week on confidential contracts that showed the Trump administration is expected to spend at least $900 million on White House construction projects, including the massive ballroom. Democrats say the bulk of these project costs would be funded through taxpayer dollars, despite having no congressional approval. Trump previously said that the entire cost for the ballroom project would be privately funded. The D.C. Circuit Court recently ruled that Trump needed congressional approval to continue work on the ballroom, setting up a likely Supreme Court showdown. The White House had no immediate comment on the Democrats' demands for an audit. And finally this morning, a new analysis conducted by PolitiFact has found that President Trump has talked more about construction projects in the first 7 months of this year than almost any other topic besides the Iran war. PolitiFact analyzed all

0: of Trump's public events and speeches between January and July, excluding print interviews or posts on social media. The report found that Trump's remarks on construction projects totaled nearly 45,000 words. He mentioned them at 84 events across 66 days, more than a quarter of all his public events during that period. It's more than he talked about the economy or immigration, and only comes second to the topic of the Iran war, which he spoke nearly 56,000 words on. Trump dedicated nearly 14,000 of his words to the ballroom project. Other projects he has mentioned include the reflecting pool, Kennedy Center renovations, and the proposed Triumphal Arch. When asked for comment, Trump's spokesperson wrote in part, "No other president has done more to beautify our nation's interior than President Trump." That was way too early for a Friday morning. Morning Joe starts right now.
1: Completely misrepresented. Listen, we make sure that every ship, every crew, every captain has everything we can provide them at every single moment. Some deployments are longer than others, and I have more respect and gratitude for those sailors than anybody. What they do in those high seas, in those austere conditions with less port calls, it's incredible. I mean, Americans don't understand what it's like to do that. So as someone who's not been on a ship like that, but been on long deployments, I feel it. I want them home as soon as everybody else do. I want folks rotated as quickly as possible. I want the best for them. My commanders know that. Our service secretaries know that. The president expects that. And so to that crew and to all those crews, we're going to do everything we can for you. And we are so grateful.
2: Well, not another night. Another night. And if he understood, he would have actually planned ahead. It's just like munitions that we're running out of. A war that Pete Hegseth wanted. A war that he pushed the president to go into along with Netanyahu. And yet he didn't plan out the munitions. We're running out of munitions. We're dangerously low on munitions. And our sailors and Marines are being forced to stay out at seas in extraordinarily dangerous lengths of time that no Secretary of Defense would have ever allowed in the past. But it's happening here, Mika. There's no planning. More proof that he's dangerously in over his head.
3: The planning obviously didn't happen. That was Defense Secretary Pete Hegseth yesterday denying reports of mental health issues for sailors in the Middle East. This week, the Military Times reported that multiple sailors aboard the USS Abraham Lincoln have tried to go overboard amid a record-setting deployment for the aircraft carrier. MS Now spoke exclusively with the wife of a sailor who actually jumped off the ship last week. She says he was in the water for about an hour before he was rescued and then medically evacuated off the ship. The wife said she was not contacted by Navy officials about the incident until 4 days after it happened. She learned about what she described as a suicide attempt after one of her husband's friends on the ship messaged her that someone from his squadron went overboard, she said. Later, that friend told her it was indeed her husband, according to messages reviewed by MS Now. Now, the wife said she had not been able to stay in regular communication with her husband, who is a 19-year-old aircraft mechanic on his first deployment, because the internet signal on the ship was unstable and inconsistent. She said when they did talk, he expressed that he was homesick and exhausted. She shared the last text exchanges she had with her husband on July 21st, and in them he writes, "I think the boat is finally getting to me." He went on to write, "I'm really trying to not feel negative or hopeless, but between the Wi-Fi and not knowing when I will come home and not knowing what is happening back at home, it's really getting to me. I don't think I can do another deployment after this, and I don't even know if I can finish this deployment." Here is some context about the strain on the service members. The Lincoln left its home port of San Diego on November 21st. The ship has only stopped twice, once in Guam in December and on July 7th when it briefly pulled into Oman, keeping the crew at sea for more than 200 continuous days. The Wall Street Journal has new reporting. The U.S. military is preparing to replace the U.S. Abraham Lincoln with the USS George Washington, which has been operating in the South China Sea, but officials at the paper this paper spoke to did not give any timeline for when that could happen.
2: I mean, the promises have been made. The promises have been broken twice now. I mean, think about this, Mika. It's been 9 months. It's been 9 months since the Lincoln pulled out of San Diego in what was supposed to be a routine 7-month cruise. And here they still sit. 5,000 sailors and Marines, hundreds of days at sea. And that's a record broken that I guarantee you from my years on the Armed Services Committee. I can tell you that breaks the morale of American servicemen and women. And in doing that, it dangerously undermines the armed forces of the United States military. Two times Pete Hegseth's Pentagon promised them, you're almost home. And twice, Hegseth's promise was broken. Now, again, the thing I learned on the Armed Services Committee is readiness isn't limited to weapon systems. It's sailors and Marines that are forced to sleep under moldy conditions. Marines and sailors forced to drink contaminated water, to continue working with no days off, to be separated from their children, their spouses, their parents, and their loved ones longer than any military leader would ever willingly permit. We've seen it. I mean, Pete Hegseth's cartoonish celebration of war, his advocacy of these endless wars, these constant invasions, his continued failure to plan ahead, whether it's on munitions or whether it's on deployments, it's left the U.S. Navy with too few carriers to send in relief, while the most exhausted ship continues its endless mission in this avoidable war. And while Pete Hegseth dithers, morale bleeds American readiness. American readiness will bleed into the next conflict, into the next crisis, into the next war that Pete Hegseth begs for. Meanwhile, the Lincoln's battered and exhausted crew, they continue standing watch, and they're doing their job, and they're doing the job that was asked of them. Even if the Secretary of Defense that they ultimately answer to is simply not.
3: Let's bring in the co-host of our 8 a.m. hour, staff writer at The Atlantic, Jonathan Lemire, opinion writer at The New York Times, Mara Gay, CEO and co-founder of Axios, Jim Vandehei, and managing editor at The Bulwark, Sam Stein.
2: John Lemire, how long is Donald Trump going to allow this guy to remain Secretary of Defense? You look at the munitions crisis, they lie about it. He yells at people in the press when they tell the truth. He thinks he can scream and yell and lie and bluster. He's kicked out any real reporters from the Pentagon. But he can't run from the truth. This guy doesn't know how to do deployments. He doesn't know how to manage munitions. He doesn't know how to have his military, the greatest military on the face of the earth, fight a war that he begged the president to get into. John, how much longer is the president going to dither and allow this guy to make him look weak and ineffective?
4: Pete Hegseth only has a handful of defenders in the White House, but he still has President Trump. That, to your question, Joe, we know and have reported in the last couple of weeks, Trump's frustration with Hegseth has grown. White House officials continue to insist that Hegseth's job is safe, but we know how it works with this president. You're safe until you're not. And as these unending bad headlines add up about the state of the war, and in particular the military's preparedness and the state of that aircraft carrier, one has to wonder how much longer Trump's patience will last. And we should note the munitions crisis, we've discussed at length this week about the defense, these interceptors, they're down significantly, that right now U.S. does not believe we have the ability to adequately defend our bases and allies in the region. I mean, and don't even mention like Asia, were there to be an incident there. Also, Washington Post reporting the U.S. military has lost roughly 25% of its Reaper drones. So that's another piece of the arsenal that's been depleted because of this war. And Joe and Mika, just yesterday, Secretary Hegseth, we're talking about this aircraft carrier is having record long deployment. Just yesterday, he was asked about how long this naval blockade might go on. And he says, we can hold it as long as we need to. And then he used the word indefinitely, suggesting that this naval blockade and therefore assets of the U.S. Navy could be in that region indefinitely. So the very sort of forever war that President Trump repeatedly campaigned against over the last decade, his Secretary of Defense right now floating that idea that there could be a forever war in the Middle East now.
3: And as Jonathan just mentioned, there's new reporting this morning on the depletion of United States weapons stockpiles amid the Iran war. The Washington Post cites three officials familiar with the matter who say the U.S. military has lost roughly 25% of its Reaper drones. The aircraft, which are used to conduct surveillance and targeted strikes, have seen heavy use around the Strait of Hormuz, but are seen as easy targets for Iran's military and its regional proxies. The Reaper can cost between $30 and $50 million, with the potential taxpayer cost of recent losses coming in at $1.3 billion for that weapon system alone. The aircraft is just one in a long list of U.S. weapons and munitions drained by this war. Meanwhile, the Trump administration continues to emphasize economic pressure on Iran. Here's what Treasury Secretary Scott Bessent told Newsmax last night.
5: Watch this space for more announcements coming next week, because we are going to apply measures like have never been seen in the history of economic isolation on a country. It will be a combination of economic isolation like the world has never seen before, and the continued blockade in the Strait of Hormuz that will keep anything from going in or out of the Iranian ports.
2: So glad he was all right after being put on the decoy plane.
3: Yeah.
2: Didn't
3: make the cut for the bakery truck.
2: No, he didn't. So anyway, Jim Vandehei, going back to the Armed Services Committee and what we always obsessed over all the time, Democrats and Republicans alike on the Armed Services Committee when I was there, the American military's ability to fight a two-front war. We always felt like we had to have enough munitions. We had to have enough weapons. We had to have enough carrier groups. We had to be prepared to fight a two-front war. The United States has been fighting this one-front war. Mainly, we're the side that's shooting without them shooting back that much. And we're talking about Iran, not China, not Russia. We're talking about Iran. And yet, we didn't even plan for this. We're running out of munitions. We've got troops on rotations that are going to crush morale, that's going to crush readiness, that's going to bleed into the next conflict. What's going on here?
6: Yeah, again, we've talked about this for a month. This was all foreseen and foreseeable. The president was warned by all of his advisors that all the scenarios we keep talking about on this show could and would likely happen, that the Iranian regime wouldn't just buckle, that it would fight back, that they're not motivated by worrying about economic sanctions. Their economy has already collapsed. So then when you go into this war and you send these wobbly signals about whether it's working or not working, imagine being the Secretary of Navy trying to figure out, okay, when do I have to rotate deployments? Imagine being the commander of that ship. One day it seems like it's done. The next day it seems like we'll be there forever. Then the obvious outgrowth of that is what you talked about at the top of the show. My dad loves a saying, prior planning prevents piss poor products. Same thing with performance. And you're seeing it because There isn't a plan. There's no direction to give these. And he likes Hegseth. Yes, there's a lot of people around him who don't like the defense secretary. He likes him because he does not push back, because he defends everything that the president does, that he says it's always part of the plan, that he'll go after the press, that he'll purge people that don't look like him outside of the military, regardless of what their qualifications are. He's doing what he was asked to do.
4: And we're seeing, of course, the war take a toll on poll numbers for the president, for Republicans, and becoming an issue, of course, for this November's midterms. A new satirical ad from the Senate Majority PAC, a group working to grow the number of Democrats in the upper chamber, is taking aim at Mike Rogers, accusing the Michigan Republican Senate candidate of backing what it calls a record of endless wars. Let's take a look.
7: There comes a time in life when things start to slow down, when you just don't have the same energy you had 20 years ago. But there's a way to bring some excitement back.
8: What has not helped is the fact that the United States hasn't strongly said that military intervention is still on the table.
7: Introducing Endless War from Mike Rogers.
9: Boy, it's really hard when you have to justify every minute of the war, I think, for the president.
7: With Endless War, you can feel like yourself again.
10: I think when people think about boots on the ground, they're thinking big maneuver elements, divisions, brigades, battalions. No one's talking about that, although I don't think we should eliminate it.
11: Side effects may include death, economic hardship, and global instability. Some patients have reported fuel shortages, which may cause inflation. Endless War has not been proven to make Americans any safer.
7: Ask your doctor if Endless War is right for you.
4: Pretty wicked ad there, Mara. You know, we are seeing, of course, that is, you know, the impacts of this economically back here at home. I think there's a real sense it's increased American weakness abroad, the way that we look to the rest of the globe. And right now, the president never made a case for this war. He never explained why we're doing it. It hasn't gone well. And Republicans like Mike Rogers, who have been championing it all along, now have some explaining to do.
12: It's in addition to a global tragedy, it's a huge political liability for the Republicans heading into the midterms. I don't know that we've talked enough, too, about the impact that brilliant ads like that are going to have, and this endless war concept is going to have on younger voters, and specifically on millennial voters, who have, let's remember, already lived through the war in Iraq. Some of them served in the war in Iraq. Some of my friends did in Afghanistan. And I think the juxtaposition of these headlines of some communities knowing that their service members had been deployed in a military where the morale is already low, by the way, because of Hegseth's campaign of intimidation and exclusion in the military. And because of a lot of his stewardship, it's already low morale. But the juxtaposition of that alongside Americans already struggling economically and wondering why at a time when they are being just struggling at the gas pump to pay their rent, but also worried about their kids and their future. You know, Americans are starting to ask, why are our dollars going to foreign wars that we don't support, where Americans can't even get health care here at home? So the Republicans have a lot to answer for. And, you know, the dynamic by which Republicans cannot contest anything that this president says or does puts them in an even more difficult position on the campaign trail.
13: I think it goes even beyond that because Donald Trump and J.D. Vance and a lot of others campaigned specifically on non-military engagement, on no endless wars. And so it's not just that they've now found themselves in one, it's the hypocrisy, too. If you watch any Joe Rogan podcast, for instance, the one that just came out this week, there was a riff in it about the fact that they've gone back on their promise not to have a war in the Middle East. I'll just note two things. One is, it's today, unless my AI machine is wrong, it's 58 days since they signed the Memorandum of Understanding, which provided a 60-day window to have a permanent ceasefire. Obviously, that's not going to happen in the next 2 days, but that just serves as another reminder of what a diplomatic failure this was. We're talking about military preparedness, but this is a diplomatic failure, too. And then on a lighter note, I don't want this to go unnoticed, but Jonathan Lemire did describe that ad as wicked, so you could take the kid out of LOL, but you can't take LOL out of the kid. Just wanted to note that, okay?
3: Yeah.
4: Look, there's when the word works, the word works.
13: It's wicked.
2: He's wicked smart.
3: All right. Later today, President Trump is scheduled to visit a police academy on New York's Long Island to personally unveil the latest FBI crime statistics showing that violent crime has continued to fall in this country. He'll be joined by Attorney General Todd Blanche and FBI Director Kash Patel. But even prior to today's expected announcement, murder and other violent crimes have been steadily declining since they spiked during the COVID pandemic. Despite that, during his 2024 campaign, Trump claimed that violent crime was going up. In fact, it dropped during the Biden administration.
2: It dropped big time.
3: Take a look at these statistics from the FBI for 2024 during Biden's final year in office. Murder, robbery, rape, aggravated assault, all were down. And now Trump, Blanche, and Patel are using those same FBI statistics to claim that their policies, including sending the National Guard to patrol D.C., are responsible for driving down crime.
2: And Jim Vandehei, you know, this is happening. It's happening all the time. I mean, I talking to a business leader last week who was trying to convince me how bad things were going in his city where he hated a left-wing mayor. And he said, the stats are just made up. They're bogus. They're phony. And that's what, of course, what Donald Trump was saying during the campaign. Oh, these numbers showing that ads, it's just underreporting. So I guess the thing is, when you want to go against the mayors in cities, you say those are bogus numbers. When you want to help the president, you embrace those same numbers. I mean, the hypocrisy, it's endless.
6: Yeah, I think it's sometimes hard for people to process good news because we often talk about bad news. But if you go back to the Biden years through now, post-COVID, you've had all, it's not just, almost every form of violent crime in most cities has gone down. And not just gone down, it's gone down quite dramatically. That's a good thing. We should all be celebrating that. We should be trying to dissect what exactly happened post-COVID that allowed that to happen. And I think we have a decent understanding that it does have to do with policing. It does have to do with enforcement of laws. And then how do you apply that more broadly? And I think that the stuff gets lost. Like, there are many, many good things that are happening on the ground, including this. And does Trump deserve some credit? Maybe a little bit. And does Biden deserve some credit? Yeah, maybe a little bit. Most law enforcement, by the way, happens at the local level. So it's usually the local police who deserve almost all of the credit.
2: Yeah, when the numbers spiked and then there was a defund the police movement, there were a lot of police departments that felt like they were on their back feet. Crime spiked up. And then suddenly people realized, hey, they like police officers. OK, in fact, bring some our way. We'll take some in our neighborhood. We'll take some in our community. We'll take some as safety officers in our schools. And as soon as that happened, you started to see crime going back down again when police officers were able to do what police officers were able to do.
3: All right, let's bring in MS Now, Justice and Intelligence reporter Ken Delanian. He has been covering this topic extensively for years. And Ken, you highlight how Trump has no evidence, none, to support his claims that his administration's policies are the reasons for violent crime rates going down.
14: Yeah, good morning, Mika. That's right. Look, as Jim said, first of all, murder, robbery, rape, those are state crimes. Those are principally a state law enforcement issue. And so when Kash Patel and Todd Blanche and now Donald Trump tout this dramatic reduction in murder that we've seen steadily since a COVID spike, it has very little to do with anything the FBI is doing or Homeland Security. Of course it doesn't. Or National Guard patrolling the streets of Washington, D.C. They're not stopping murders. But look, this overall story, it's not just about Donald Trump telling lies about crime stats, which he did manifestly during the campaign. It's about how we understand facts and truth in this country, because even before Trump started talking about the crime stats, there is this phenomenon that Americans don't believe that crime is going down, Democrats and Republicans alike, even when it is. And there's lots of explanations for that. Local news leads with crime. People perceive crime even when there isn't crime. But since this spike in COVID, during COVID, when there was social disruption and a pullback in policing. Violent crime has steadily dropped, and it dropped during the Biden administration. And during the Biden administration and during the presidential campaign, Donald Trump argued vociferously that the FBI numbers were fraudulent. And it wasn't just Trump. It was a whole Republican intelligentsia that waged war on the FBI stats. And I covered it extensively. And now, all of a sudden, in a neck-snapping fashion, as soon as they took power, they're now touting the FBI stats and celebrating this and trying to take credit for it. And Donald Trump's going to do it today in person at a police academy. And it's something we should all pay attention to, even in a sea of misinformation and contradictions. This one, to me, stands out, guys.
12: Ken, from covering the NYPD for years as a politics reporter, City Hall reporter, I know that the causes of crime and public safety are extremely complex. No one seems to have one answer about what causes crime to rise and fall. It's clear that policing does play a role, but could you talk a little bit about the other factors from employment to social unrest that may have led to this really good news that crime has been back to the numbers we saw before the COVID spike and even lower in some cases?
14: Yeah, this is a great point. It's really complicated, and criminologists do not agree about what there's been a sustained drop in violent crime really since the 90s, except for this spike during COVID when there was massive social disruption, when anti-violence programs in inner cities, for example, were suspended, and when there was the George Floyd effect where people perceived there was a pullback in policing, that police officers were on their back feet. So all of that came together to produce this spike during COVID. But if you take that away, crime has been declining, and there's lots of different explanations for it. It's not just about policing. It could be about the aging population. It's about economics. There's a lot of different factors, and criminologists do not agree on any one single explanation. And it is absolutely fantastic news. The murder rate is at historic lows, even as guns are more lethal than ever. And there's also factors like guns are more lethal, but trauma centers are better. So more people survive gunshot wounds. It's very complex, but you're absolutely right. You can't just cite policing, although policing definitely is a factor. Guys.
2: Yeah, thank you so much, MSNBC Justice and Intelligence Reporter Ken Delaney. And greatly, greatly appreciated. You know, Mika, this has been going for quite some time. It was broken up by COVID and then the defund the police movement, and police officers, and it's something that I followed very closely. And police departments were on their back heel for quite some time after that. But you go back to Bill de Blasio's administration, supposedly one of the most progressive people, and, crime was going to be horrible, et cetera, et cetera. You know, by the end of Bill de Blasio's second term, before COVID, New York crime rates were at like 50-year lows. And the Times themselves said, we really don't have any crime rate numbers for murder that are any lower than this. We're just having to estimate. That's how low it was. You look at Mayor Mamdani's first 6 months, crime has been low there. It's been trending in this direction. There was a jump, obviously, after COVID. There was a jump after the defund the police movement. There was a jump when police departments felt like politicians didn't have their backs. That went away. And once that went away, and once people started admitting, some on the show had a hard time admitting it, but once people started admitting that having police officers in the street were a good thing, that having police officers as safety officers at schools were a good thing, having police officers in some challenging neighborhoods where parents were worried about their children walking to school, having them on the street, good things. When these basic things were recognized, well, my goodness, police officers were able to do their job. Communities were able to do their job. And we're all talking about, Mayor Mamdani talked about it, about the need as we move forward to even move forward and do more for community policing, where people from the community are far more active in the police department and the enforcement of the laws there. So this is all going in a great direction. And it was going in a great direction back when Donald Trump and Republicans were lying in 2023 and 2024 about rigged statistics.
3: All right. Still ahead on Morning Joe, we're going to dig into new reporting on the Department of Homeland Security's nearly $500 million fleet of barely used planes. Plus, the Trump-appointed board of the Kennedy Center votes to add the president's name to the venue again. And as we go to break, a look at the traveler's forecast this morning from AccuWeather's Anna Azalian. Anna, how's it looking?
15: Well, Mika, lower humidity means a more comfortable day in New England while we're still watching for thunderstorms and severe weather from Iowa all the way down through the Ohio Valley. Flash flooding, especially a big concern. More scattered thunderstorms and higher humidity across the southeast for today. Could see some minor airport delays with some of these thunderstorms, but I do think they stay very scattered. So that's why we just have minor delays in Atlanta and Miami. To help you make the best decisions and be more in the know, make sure to download the AccuWeather app today.

0: Welcome back. The Trump administration has detained at least 52 parents and spouses of active duty U.S. service members as it rolls back immigration protections for military families and ramps up mass deportations. That's according to a new investigation by the Associated Press. The AP found that at least six family members of U.S. troops have been deported, one self-deported, and at least eight immediate family members remain in federal immigration custody. Additionally, court records show at least one soldier had to delay deployment to care for her five-year-old son after her husband was detained by ICE. The increase in detainments of military family members is happening as part of a new policy implemented in April of 2025 that states, quote, military service alone does not exempt aliens from the consequences of violating U.S. immigration laws.
1: So they're actually deporting men and women in uniform who are willing to sacrifice their lives to protect and defend the United States of America.
0: It's just a bad cross-current
1: Is that really how short-sighted and stupid they are? That they are deporting people that want
0: that want
1: to serve in uniform and risk their lives for America?
0: And meanwhile, they're holding members of the military on a boat, won't let them come home. Lots of different angles here. The AP reports that some military family members are being detained despite eligibility for immigration benefits. Yet at the same time, recruiters for the Army and the National Guard are still promoting enlistment as a way to protect family members from immigration enforcement. When asked for a response to the AP's reporting, the Pentagon declined to comment. MS Now reporter Laura Haefeli has been following the story of one active duty Army sergeant who says his wife was detained by ICE.
2: I would just love to tell her that everything is going to be okay. I'm sorry. But I don't have any answers to that right now.
3: United States Army Sergeant Heather Tercios can't find the words to explain to his six-year-old daughter why her mom might not be coming home.
2: Seeing my daughter, she asking me, like, when is mom coming back home, and not having an answer to that is very hard.
3: On July 11th, Tercios, his wife Christy Villafranca, and their daughter were leaving a Walmart parking lot in El Paso, heading back to the Fort Bliss, Texas Army base, when they were stopped by DHS agents.
2: One went to the side of my car, one in the back, and there was a vehicle in the front. They were like masks. I couldn't see their faces.
3: Christy was taken as their six-year-old watched.
2: It was probably the worst thing that ever happened to me.
3: According to the Department of Homeland Security, Christy traveled from Honduras, illegally entering the U.S. in 2016. She received full due process and was issued a final removal order in 2017, but failed to show up to the hearing. But her family disputes that account. They say Christy did enter the U.S. illegally, but was released with an ankle monitor, which was later removed. Heather claims it was years later when they learned about the removal order and have since tried everything to get it reversed.
2: We did everything in our hands to, like, follow the law.
3: Christy is being held at Camp East, Montana, in El Paso. The family has appealed her case, but the original ruling was upheld, meaning she could be deported back to Honduras at any time. Heather says that could put her life in jeopardy. And only one day after our interview, Sergeant Tercios called to say his uncle had been shot and killed, his grandmother wounded in their village in Honduras. It's that kind of violence he fears if his wife is sent back. According to Human Rights Watch, a state of emergency to address high crime levels has existed in Honduras since 2022. It's partly why Heather came to America and why he chose to serve.
2: I joined because I wanted, like, in one way or another, to say, like, thank you to this beautiful country that gave me all these opportunities.
3: He says after joining, he learned about programs like Military Parole in Place that can provide military family members an easier path to citizenship. DHS tells MS Now military service by an immediate relative does not automatically grant immunity from immigration enforcement. But an investigation by congressional Democrats suggests the impact on military families is more significant. finding ICE has arrested 125 veterans and sought to deport 282 veterans and family members. DHS did not disclose how many active troops were affected. High-ranking Democrats arguing this could have consequences beyond one military family. Congressman Benny Thompson of Mississippi saying, instead of targeting the worst of the worst, they're dragging the spouses and parents of active duty service members into immigration detention while demanding those same troops risk their lives for this country. Senator Elizabeth Warren saying it's hurting our military readiness and morale.
2: We've been doing everything the right way, following the law, and we still be treating like criminals. We serve in this country. I love this country.
3: Laura Hafley, MS Now.
1: We thank Laura for that report. And is there any starker example, any starker illustration, Sam, of how much this administration has lied to America about going after the worst of the worst, only the worst of the worst? They're going after veterans. They're going after active duty servicemen, servicewomen. They're going after the mothers of sergeants. The worst of the worst. I'm sorry, but we were raised to believe that these were the best of the best, the men and women that put on the uniform and the families who supported them as they went off around the world to protect this country and our national interests. But now Stephen Miller's regime is putting these people away. No wonder Donald Trump's numbers have completely collapsed on immigration.
4: Yeah, it's really tough to watch that segment, obviously, as a parent, to see a family ripped up like that. That was the first thing that came to my mind, is that the pro-family, pro-Christian party is responsible for the destruction of families just like that. Now, they would say, of course, like, well, you know, you can't be selective in terms of immigration enforcement, and these people were in violation of some law. But I think average
1: human
4: beings...
1: But, Sam, they said they were doing the worst of the worst. Sam,
0: yes.
1: When they say, we're going after the worst of the worst, you can separate that out. Going after
4: Precisely.
1: The military, going after veterans, going after their families... That is a radical leap from the worst of the worst.
4: Yeah, I was just going to say, I think an average human being, like a normal human being, would say, yes, you can be selective, that you can be determinative on circumstance, that you should go after the worst of the worst, and that you should not focus on people who've served in the U.S. military by targeting their wives and separating their families from each other. And then it brings us to the politics of it, because this is a humanitarian story first, but it's a political story as well, which is there was real popular support for Donald Trump on immigration in 2024. I don't think we should dismiss it at all. It helped him win the election.
1: Of course.
4: It was arguably the biggest one. And he's taken that and he's inverted it with stuff like this. Had he just been straightforward, going after the worst of the worst, closing the border, doing enforcement in the interior with the worst of the worst, he would be in a much better place. But he has turned the public against him because these stories are heart-wrenching. And it doesn't, no matter what spin DHS will put up, they, you know, they'll give you some spin about how there's some drug offense or something in someone's past. People see these stories and they revolt at them. And you can see it in the poll numbers. They don't want this type of immigration enforcement.
0: All right, Sam Stein, thank you very much. Up next, we're going to take a look at the economic impact of the ramped up immigration enforcement operations, with one study revealing the Trump administration's tactics have cost small businesses in California millions of dollars. Morning Joe, we'll be right back.

0: You know, Jim VandeHei, immigration was, as we were saying before, a very powerful issue for Donald Trump. I remember in 2021, 2022, looking at the southern border and just how out of control it was. And Willie and I were talking about how this was going to be a real issue that Democrats were going to have to confront. They never did. Donald Trump rightfully took advantage of it politically, figured out how to use it to win that election. But if you look at what he's been doing since, it's what you and I have seen in our adult lives. Overreaction on one side leads to victory to the other side, leads to the overreaction on that side that took advantage of the other side's radicalism. And so here we have it. And look at it. Listen to these numbers. Donald Trump, who, again, this was his key issue. On immigration, the Associated Press has him at 39%. Reuters, he was at 50% on immigration at the start of his term. He's down to 38% there now. The latest Gallup poll has him at 35% approval rating on immigration. And I'm not being facetious when I say this. Do you know how hard it was for people inside the Trump administration to be so radical on this issue, to be following what the most radical elements of their base were saying instead of middle America, to go from making this his strongest issue to have him sitting at 35% in the Gallup poll?
1: Yeah, I mean, it basically, listen, politically, his position on immigration going back was brilliant. He was able to read the American people. Joe Biden was wrong in his read on the American people. American people are smarter, tougher, and fairer and nicer, I think, than most people think. And so they were tougher in that they didn't think it was fair to keep that border open. They were tougher that they don't want criminals here. What Trump has misread is that people are nicer and more humane. They know that there are a ton of people that are here illegally, but they're here illegally because we gave them a wink and a nod for 20 years. We basically told them to come here. We let them basically get a de facto Social Security number. We let them work. We let them join the military. And most people are fair. And they're like, you can't do that to a military family. You can't do that to a military family spouse. You can't do that to my neighbor who's been here 20 years. That's the misread that you have. And we've known now for 20 years what the answer to this is. You got to find some way to deal with the people who came here when we basically solicited them to come here, figure out a way, give them some kind of pathway to normalization or citizenship, lock down the border, and move on. The fact that 20 years we know the solution and we keep doing the exact same thing shows the insanity of politics. And I think it shows the insane misjudgment by the Trump administration of where this country is on immigration.
2: Yeah, and these are people who have been pillars of the community for a long time. They're neighbors. They're in the armed forces. They go to the same school. They go to the same church. You see them at the store, whatever it might be. And the Trump administration has so misjudged how the American people feel about that. Yes, there's some extremists on the right who are cheering for this, who are pushing the administration for more. We talked about earlier this week about how Homeland Security Secretary Mark Wayne Mullen is under real pressure from the right. And President Trump has started to ask people around him about, you know, how do you think he's doing? What kind of jobs are you doing? Which is usually a bad sign for your employment security. And we have seen him time and again reflexively double down on immigration because, yes, as you guys and as Jim just said, it was such a powerful and effective issue for him for a while. It isn't now, but he doesn't have another play. And he's still doing this despite the fact we're hearing these stories, we're seeing these reports, and frankly, we're seeing the poll numbers that show that Americans simply do not want this.
3: And to your point, Jonathan, there are new details this morning about Indian-born jazz musician detained by U.S. Immigration and Customs Enforcement in California last week. Pradesh Walia was detained after returning to Los Angeles, according to a statement posted on his Instagram account. His phone and other personal belongings were taken away, and his family says attorneys are working to secure his release. The reason for his detention, as well as his immigration status at the time, remains unclear. Walia is a guitarist, composer, and educator who just released an album last month. He had been scheduled to perform an album release concert in Los Angeles just 4 days after his detention. Meanwhile, new research from UCLA reveals small businesses appear to be paying the price for Trump's crackdown on immigration. Let's bring in U.S. Immigration and Customs Enforcement in California last week. Pradesh Walia was detained after returning to Los Angeles, according to a statement posted on his Instagram account. His phone and other personal belongings were taken away, and his family says attorneys are working to secure his release. The reason for his detention, as well as his immigration status at the time, remains unclear. Walia is a guitarist, composer, and educator who just released an album last month. He had been scheduled to perform an album release concert in Los Angeles just 4 days after his detention. Meanwhile, new research from UCLA reveals small businesses appear to be paying the price for Trump's crackdown on immigration. Let's bring in MS Now reporter Jillian Frankel, who joins us from Los Angeles with a new look at the ongoing uncertainty for customers and how the landscape has shifted for shop owners. Jillian, what did you find? Meanwhile, new research from UCLA reveals small businesses appear to be paying the price for Trump's crackdown on immigration. Let's bring in MS Now reporter Jillian Frankel, who joins us from Los Angeles with a new look at the ongoing uncertainty.

0: hospitality is all about being happy and making sure you're having a good time and serving cocktails. But when you're carrying this weight, which is pain and hurt and fear, it's very difficult to do that.
1: And she's not alone. A new report from UCLA's Latino Policy and Politics Institute analyzed foot traffic data and conducted surveys to find that businesses across 9 enforcement sites around the county saw some 46,000 fewer visits and more than $3 million in losses within just 2 weeks of enforcement activity. In the Fashion District, the site of a federal raid last June, Councilmember Isabel Jurado says vendors are still struggling to recover their businesses and sense of safety.
2: And during the 4th of July weekend that year, one of the vendors said they only made $3 the whole weekend. And that 4th of July weekend is usually when they would make, you know, so much money that would last them the summer, and they feel like they can't catch a break. First it was COVID and they're recovering from that, and then hit with the ICE raids. And so there are just so many issues here, and that they live in fear.
1: When we asked about the economic impact of enforcement activity, the Department of Homeland Security highlighted deportation totals, saying in part, quote, in President Trump's first year back in office, more than 3 million illegal aliens have left the U.S. because of the Trump administration's crackdown on illegal immigration. But L.A. City Council member Eunices Hernandez painted a different picture of the community she grew up in.
3: They're not going after the worst of the worst. That is a distraction. They're going after anybody that looks brown. That's what we've seen in our district. That's what we've seen in the city.
1: She says the enforcement activity was enough to push some local shops over the edge.
3: Many of the businesses that have been impacted by the federal immigration raids haven't been able to open up again. They've lost employees. Their customer base is gone.
4: Yo estoy dormido.
5: We're at El Mercadito, where these hallways used to be packed with locals shopping at Latino-owned small businesses.
1: Here we met Ricardo as he was waiting for a sale. He immigrated from Mexico, inherited the shop from his mother, and has worked here for more than 30 years. He says business was down about 80% last June. It's better now, but still not where it used to be.
6: A lot of people, what they do is saving money, like we say in Spanish, just in case. If we got deported, just in case we're going to have some money saved.
1: When business is slow, he's forced to cut his workers' hours. Still, he doesn't want to let them go.
6: I'm going to try to do my best as long as I can.
5: And there's research suggesting a similar effect playing out at shops nationwide. A professor from the Wharton School looked at businesses all across the country, and he found more than 8 billion fewer visits to businesses in areas impacted by these federal immigration operations. Guys?
7: MS Now reporter Jillian Frankel, thank you very much. Let's bring in now MS Now White House reporter Laura Barrón-López. And Laura, you've been covering extensively issues related to ICE's massive budget. So what we've been looking at are many cases of families being ripped apart, people being held in endless detention, waiting for hearings, children held in detention centers, if you want to call them detention centers, in terrible conditions, and members of the military, as I said, children appearing at their own hearings. There are so many different laws potentially and absolute norms being broken here. And yet ICE's budget seems to continue to balloon. The focus still is funding ICE, is it not?
8: It is. ICE has a massive budget, an unprecedented budget, bigger than it's had in ever in modern history. And so they aren't spending the money fast enough. And White House and the core architect of this entire agenda, Stephen Miller, wants it to be spent more quickly. And so that's where you see them rushing out and acquiring contracts for these electric gloves that they are going to be using when they make arrests. And we expect that much more technology is going to be purchased and brought online, all with the sole purpose of being used for this large deportation agenda. I've also talked to business owners like Jillian, and I think what's key here about what the administration has done during its second term is that so far they've targeted a lot of small businesses. They've been targeting undocumented immigrants with no criminal history that are working across the hospitality industry, working in healthcare, but they aren't necessarily doing massive worksite raids. They did one in Georgia last year at a Hyundai plant. They did one at a marijuana farm in California last year, but they've largely haven't done huge raids. And part of that is the politics. And there has been pushback on the administration, and probably there have been

0: Republicans that have said, don't do those massive raids in areas in my hometown. But I think at the core of this, again, is Stephen Miller. And he has made clear that one of his driving forces is to reshape the electorate and to reshape the makeup of the country demographically. And he has said this repeatedly, very publicly, talking about the fact that descendants, U.S. citizens that are the children of immigrants, are one of the largest voting blocks in America, and he wants to change that.
1: MS Now's Laura Barrón López, thank you very much for coming on this morning. We appreciate it.
2: Thank you so much. Hey, Jim, I wanted to ask you before you went about the lead of the New York Times this morning on their site. Trump gives green light to U.S. companies to aim hacks at cyber criminals. And of course, that's what China, Russia, other countries who are actually trying to hack into the United States water supplies, trying to hack into our financial and intel and military systems are already doing. Talk about this. Is it something that we just have to do as we get into these AI wars? What are your concerns? What do you think the promise is of it?
3: Again, they're in a little bit of a jam now because we don't have enough talent inside government that really understands cybersecurity at the moment that this technology is getting so good and now getting in the hands, not just of the companies here, but getting in the hands and the capabilities of those in China and people who will take those open source models, which you hear about from China, and be able to use them for cyber attacks. So I think this is an example of the White House feeling like they have to sort of work with business because they don't have the type of talent. I think this was an anticipatable problem. I think we knew for a year or much, much longer than that this was going to be one of the great threats of AI. But I think you're going to see a lot more of this sort of merging of government and private sector, particularly in areas where you need domain expertise that our federal government just doesn't have.
2: And what about the stories that we've been seeing over the past week or so that the Trump administration is now starting to regulate the AI industry, which it had tried to keep its hands off of, but now are moving to that position where they think that they are, especially for some of the frontier systems. They've got to test them out before they let them out to the public. What do you think of that story?
3: Yeah. There's no regulation, let's be clear, at all. It's basically the government is essentially asking these companies to self-regulate. It's asking them to look at their models, give them a heads up when there's something. There's no teeth. There's no government enforcement. It's what worries a lot of policymakers, that you're putting too much trust in the hands of these private companies that are in a hyper competition to create a technology with potentially superhuman capabilities with very few guardrails. And if anything, this concern, this reality is only going to intensify. We've seen in the last month, U.S. models get exponentially better. We're seeing these Chinese open source models get exponentially better. And the reason that your viewers should pay attention to this idea of open source models, these open source models can be used by anybody, right? Including good actors and bad actors. And when they're open source, they're put into sort of a system that nobody can govern. If they can really do some of the things like cyber attacks, that's where the problems happen. And so I think there'll be I don't think there'll be any topic that's a bigger topic over the next couple of years than AI, data centers, and how we think about this new technology, govern this new technology, and then think about this technology in terms of our relationship with China. That I think it's the number one, two, and three topic that will determine the economy, business, and national security.
1: Jim Vandehei of Axios, as always, thank you very much for coming on this morning. And one more headline before we get to a short break. Luigi Mangione, the man charged with the murder of United Healthcare CEO Brian Thompson, is expected to plead guilty to federal charges later this morning. Mangione's expected deal comes just weeks before the 28-year-old was set to go to trial for state murder charges. Reports say negotiations are ongoing and still could change before he enters a plea in court. Both the Department of Justice and Mangione's lawyers declined to comment. Mangione was charged with the premeditated murder of the insurance company CEO back in 2024, Brian Thompson, who was walking in Midtown Manhattan toward an investor conference when a masked gunman shot him from behind. Mangione was arrested 5 days later. He is scheduled to appear for a hearing at a Manhattan federal courthouse today at 11 a.m. And still ahead on Morning Joe, we'll turn to the midterm elections with a look at the closely watched race in New York's 17th U.S. Congressional District, a seat held by Republican Mike Lawler. We'll be joined by Kate Conley, the Democratic nominee running to unseat him. Morning Joe is coming right back.

0: Welcome back. Beautiful shot of New York City, Lady Liberty. Republican Congressman Mike Lawler of New York is considered to be one of the most vulnerable House members this November. But a new Axios report reveals some Democrats are debating whether the high cost of competing in the New York media market is worth it when that money could be used in less expensive swing districts. Let's bring in Congressional Democratic nominee Kate Conley, who is challenging Lawler for the New York's 17th district. She is a national security expert and a combat veteran. Mara Gay of the New York Times is still with us, and MS Now contributor Elise Jordan joins the discussion as well.
1: Ms. Conley, thank you so much for being with us. Before we get into the politics of it all, let's talk about something that you'd probably prefer to talk about before politics. And that's a story that we led with about what's happening on the Lincoln. The fact that you have people there who, unfortunately, because of poor planning from Pete Hegseth, it's not been the sort of rotation that there should be. And morale, of course, is sinking low, readiness even lower. Talk about the impact of that and what we need to be looking at, what we need to be concerned about, and what would recommend the Armed Services Committee for the House do at this point.
2: Joe, Mika, thanks so much. And thank you for bringing this issue up, because our service members deserve the attention we are putting on this. I say this as someone who did 6 overseas deployments. I've been to combat zones in the Middle East. And our service members who are over there, the brave men and women, deserve more of the civilian leadership in this administration. They deserve to have leaders that value their lives and understand the sacrifice and get them involved in conflicts that are wars of necessity, not wars of choice. But what we are seeing with this administration, how they got us into this war with Iran, with no exit strategy, no clearly defined military objectives, without the support of the American people or our allies, shows the level of incompetence that they are bringing to bear every single day. And our brave men and women in uniform who are over there serving this country deserve so much better. They are humans. When we're talking about the toll of this conflict and the lives lost, it's also in the sacrifices that are being made by those service members deployed and their families here back home. And they deserve far, far better regard for them, their family, the stability. I mean, look, you've got stories of soldiers' families having to go to food banks to feed their children. And this guy is sending them on tours without an end in sight, without their family's ability to effectively plan. It's wrong. Mike Lawler has voted 5 times to give Donald Trump a blank check in this conflict and not hold him accountable. It's time for change. Our service members deserve better.
1: So you did 6 deployments. So you understand the importance of making sure those deployments are spaced out and there's rotation and there's time home with families. I've got to say, as a civilian that got up to Washington and was on the Armed Services Committee, the first thing that hardened military leaders hammered into my head is they were like, son, readiness isn't about weapon systems. Readiness are about the men and women who put on the uniform and serve this country. And you can't overextend them. You can't exhaust them. You can't have them thinking about their families and how long they've been away from their sons and their daughters, their husbands, their wives, and expect them to perform the way you need them to perform on the battlefield. Talk about that. Talk about how everything that's happening right now in this Lincoln story actually undermines readiness, undermines morale, undermines our military's effectiveness to fight the next battle, to fight the next conflict, to fight the next war.
2: Joe, 100%. Look, before you would deploy, you were supposed to do these readiness training events, right? These major training pre-deployment events so that you and your unit would be as prepared as possible before you went out the wire for whatever you were facing. And what we've seen here is you have soldiers going back to the USS Lincoln who were supposed to get assigned to the Pacific Theater that then got redirected for this war in Iran without proper training, without proper preparation or guidance. And this was, again, not out of necessity, but choice by this administration, which is what makes it so absolutely egregious. And you are correct. When we're looking at our long-term ability to ensure America's national security, the readiness of our troops, the readiness of the right weapon systems. You know, when we talk about the lives lost overseas in the Middle East in this war in Iran, a lot of this is coming from the threats posed by missiles and drone systems. Well, there was no pre-staging of additional air defense systems to ensure the safety and security of our troops before we got into this conflict. We woke up on a Saturday morning, and next thing you know, we're at war. And that, too, is wrong. Mm-hmm. Our troops deserve politicians, civilian leaders who are putting their safety and security first and doing the proper planning and preparation to ensure they get to come home. And that we have not seen from this administration. They treat war like it's a video game or movie, and it is not.
1: No.
0: For sure. All right, let's talk about what else is at stake in this election, in this choice between you and Congressman Lawler. Why should voters in New York 17th choose you?
2: I mean, Mika, I think your slip there actually hits him spot on. He is a liar. Like, this guy sits there and will look you in the eye and try to tell you the things he's done to make your life better. And in the reality, the only thing he's done is support Donald Trump 100% of the time. He has voted in line with Donald Trump on every single vote and every single issue, to include the most recent thing, where you had Donald Trump telling Republicans to fall in line and defend Max Miller. And Mike Lawler proudly did so, coming out and literally victim blaming Max Miller's wife. And last night, as a reward, what do we see but Donald Trump endorsing Mike Lawler in this fight? On Mike Lawler's watch over the last 4 years, we have only seen life in the Hudson Valley get harder for American families, for Hudson Valley families. He has put special interests, corporate interests, his own political ambition ahead of the people of the Hudson Valley, and they deserve better.
1: Yeah, Mika actually said lawyer.
2: That's, well,
1: some people.
2: Sorry. I heard what I know.
1: Yeah. Some people are changed it too. But yeah, it's pretty remarkable that he got $10,000 from Max Miller, went on CNN, defended Max Miller, despite the fact that the United States Senator from Ohio said that after these abuse allegations against his daughter that he knew about, he should get out of the race. And yet Mike Lawler is defending him. And I've got to say, Jonathan Lemire, I'll pass it along to you. I don't believe the story that, Democrats are going to back away from a race where you have a candidate who is a military hero in a district that Kamala Harris won. And Joe Biden won New York 17 by 20 points. So, yeah, I think this is going to be a very competitive race.
3: Yeah, no, the polls suggested that it will be. So let's ask you, Ms. Connolly, has the Democrats, the party committees, have they indicated to you that they might be cutting back on potentially funding for your race?
2: Not even close. This is a priority for the Democratic Party, for Democratic leadership, to make sure that we send Mike Lawler packing in November and we take back the House. And Mike Lawler is absolutely one of the most vulnerable Republicans in this country.
3: So let me ask you here. He has a reputation, or that he has tried to create, of being one of bipartisanship, that he does work across the aisle. And I suppose compared to some of his Republican colleagues, he does occasionally. But do you think that is false branding? Do you feel like, can you point to places where he has agreed with President Trump in a way that the residents of your potential district would not agree with?
2: Yeah, look, this guy is a professional liar. He puts up these smoke screens to try to hide his actual conduct. And voters here in the Hudson Valley are seeing through it. Because when the smoke clears, the destruction is very, very clear. And right now, the cost of living is through the roof. Mike Lawler, instead of fighting for them on basic things like health care, instead was the deciding vote on H.R. 1 that cut health care from 37,000 people in my district. We have the second largest Haitian population in the country in our district. These are people here legally in critical fields like health care, paying taxes. And instead of fighting Trump, instead of telling Trump he was wrong for ending TPS status, once again just falls in line. Like, this is a man who has literally voted 100% of the time with Donald Trump. He just had him out in the district in May, where Donald Trump was toting him as a good boy, doing everything he needs to be doing. And we saw it again last night in the tweet, praising Mike Lawler for literally defending Max Miller, a domestic abuser. When it comes to Max Miller, people who conduct that type of behavior don't belong in Congress. And when it comes to people who defend and condone that type of behavior, they don't belong in Congress either. And that's the work we're doing to show voters in November.
4: So, Ms. Connolly, right now there is a 40-1 spending advantage that the Republicans have. This is a very expensive district to run ads in. How are you going to overcome that so that you can get this message out to voters?
2: Yeah, so one, I will tell you the support that is pouring in from all across the district and all across the country is very real. The support we have from the Democratic leadership team, everything from Hakeem Jeffries to Susan DeBunny to Pete Aguilar to our delegation is incredibly strong. So for the folks who doubt, hold my beer and watch the next 3 months as we kick his butt.
0: Democratic nominee for U.S. Congress in New York's 17th District, Kate Conley, thank you so much for coming on the show this morning. All right, Elise Jordan, especially after that, your big takeaways for the week, given everything that's going on from ICE raids to what's happening in the Middle East with our members of the military, and then the argument that Kate Conley was making about Donald Trump and Michael Lawler and the need for change.
5: Well, we're just seeing administration incompetence in so many critical areas that are harming Americans. You look at what's happening over in the region with sailors stuck on a troop ship that they don't know when they are coming home. They are not having fresh food. They are desperate. And it's really heartbreaking, the stories that we heard about that carrier. And so, you have that. You have this war that is continuing to cause so many problems for Americans who are struggling with inflation and with the cost of gas during the season of summer vacation. And then, you know, you look at that race in New York 17, and it just is striking that Mike Lawler won't return a measly $10,000 campaign donation. And it shows just how strong the Trump hold is over the party, even over a so-called moderate.
0: All right, Elise, stay with us. Up next, we're going to bring in Peter Baker of the New York Times for his latest reporting. Plus, our next guest says, quote, "We've made measles great again." Former U.S. Surgeon General in Donald Trump's first term, Dr. Jerome Adams, is standing by. We'll talk to him about President Trump's recent executive order on childhood vaccines and the health and economic consequences we could see play out. You're watching Morning Joe. We'll be right back.

0: Mr. Secretary, you can concede, can't you, that the U.S. doesn't have total control over the Strait of Hormuz?
1: Look, Iran is attempting to hold the world economy hostage and to terrorize their neighbors. They've built up a giant arsenal. So are they causing difficulties in the region? Absolutely. But they have a losing strategy. At the end, that will lead to the collapse of this regime in Iran as their economy gets strangled. But are they causing some difficulties for their neighbors and the world economy? Absolutely. But their ability to cause difficulties are declining. Our ability to escort and bring products out of that region is growing. They have sort of one card, and it's shrinking in size.
0: That does not sound like total control.
2: That was Fox News' Brett Baer questioning Energy Secretary Chris Wright on President Trump's claim the United States has total control over the Strait of Hormuz. Let's bring in Chief White House Correspondent for The New York Times, Peter Baker. Peter, it's good to have you on.
3: Peter, thanks so much. You know, this is such a remarkable story. It's a remarkable story because you and I have both worked over the decades, and we've seen Jimmy Carter's problems in Iran, we have seen George W. Bush's forever war, and we have seen Donald Trump attack both of them viciously on the campaign stump for dragging America into forever wars or being weak with Iran. Here, it's remarkable that Donald Trump now finds himself in a similar position with both of them. Obviously, the Iraq war went on much, much longer, but right now, there doesn't seem to be any good way out of this war except, as the president said, a low-key approach that strangles them economically.
4: Yeah. Listen to what Secretary Wright just said there. The words he used were regime collapse, right? That's returning to a goal that the administration had, in theory, abandoned weeks and months ago because they weren't getting any closer to collapsing the regime. They were successful at decapitating certain leaders, but then those leaders were simply replaced by other leaders who were just as hardline, if not more hardline, and just as oppressive toward the people of Iran as the previous ones, and just as defiant toward American wishes. So if the Secretary's interview just there indicates that they are once again banking on regime collapse as their strategy, as their way out of this war, that's a significant change because there doesn't seem to be any likelihood that that's coming anytime soon. The idea that they're going to economically strangle them, there's no question the Iranian economy is in dire shape. But we're already almost 6 months into this war, and the Iranians have shown a remarkable capacity for defying and resisting the pressure that the United States has been able to bring on them. And it doesn't look like that calculation for them is going to change anytime soon. In fact, if anything, they seem to be the ones who are dragging this out because they seem to think that they can outweigh President Trump.
3: Peter, talk about
2: where have we seen this before?
3: The friction, the conflict between Donald Trump's long-term historical legacy and how the Iran war resolves itself and the Republican Party's short-term political concerns. It seems like, you know, the president hasn't cut and run as quickly as a lot of people thought he was going to cut and run for political purposes. There's that real legacy there. Are you starting, legacy concern, are you starting to get the sense that Donald Trump will continue to wait this out because of his own historical legacy, regardless of what he hears from Republican members of Congress?
4: He does seem more focused at this point on his longer term legacy than the short term political health of his party. No question about it. You hear Republicans on the Hill talk about this, right? He hasn't done very much to help them. The fact that the war is still going on is obviously a drag on the party. It's volatility of energy prices and the continuation of inflation are certainly hurting Republican candidates. They don't have an easy answer for that. And the president doesn't seem to be letting that affect him. He said that previously, I don't care about the midterms. Well, that didn't go over very well with his party. But I think to your point, it's fair to say that suggests that he is not allowing short-term politics to govern what, you know, he believes to be long-term strategic goals. The question is whether or not this, you know, the stretching it out strategy is going to actually pay off over time, or are we simply getting into a long-term frozen conflict kind of thing? And certainly what you hear from people around the president is they would like this to be resolved. They would like to get this off the table. They do think that if they could find a resolution, in the near term, that could bounce back at least some of his poll numbers and help the party in the fall. But they seem to have gotten past the "we're about to have a deal any minute now" point of the war and are into the "we're just going to let it go for as long as it takes" part of the war.
3: Elise, the previous approach wasn't working. To say, "Oh, we've got a deal tomorrow. A deal's coming up. We've got our people there. We really want a deal. The Iranians are begging us for a deal. We're going to have a 1-2. That didn't work. You got a sense that the Iranians thought, wait, this is Jimmy Carter worried about an upcoming election with Ronald Reagan. Instead, it was like it was Donald Trump concerned about this midterm election. And you get the sense that he's moved beyond that. And again, now he's thinking about his long-term legacy and saying, well, you know, Republicans, oh, and he said this, and he's actually right here. Republicans always do badly when I'm not on the ballot anyway, so why should I destroy my legacy for them?
5: Joe, when Chris Christie said that Donald Trump is now his worst nightmare in that he's Jimmy Carter and being held hostage by the Iranians, that was really the best summation of what is happening right now. And Donald Trump being captured and held captive in a war of his own creation that has upended the international order and the global economy. And so I'd go to you, Peter, and can you talk about the tension between the policy hawks here and political operatives who know that to have some kind of resolution with the Iranians is needed to help the Republicans' fortunes during the midterms?
4: Yeah, if you talk to the political strategists around the president, they had this idea that they could find, you know, some sort of way out in the near term, and that would happen just in time for the fall and people would feel a little bit better, right? It didn't mean that the president's low poll numbers would suddenly bounce up to historic highs or anything like that, but maybe it would, you know, creep back up into the 5 or 6 points and help out the party. That's not happening, clearly. And so now, you know, I think you hear him say, let's low-key it in order to say, let's take it off the front pages. Let's make it less of an issue. And you could see that's a strategic choice in terms of not allowing Iran to drive the decision making. And you could see it as a political choice to say, let's not have that be the subject of a conversation with our candidates out there and have them talk about tax cuts and other issues that are more favorable, presumably, for the fall. But, you know, as the military guys like to say, the enemy gets a vote, right? The enemy gets to decide in some ways how a war goes as well. And leaving this unresolved through the fall means that at any moment Iran can squeeze the strait. It can hit some target. It can hit an American target. Remember, we've got bases and people over there that are vulnerable at any moment, and that could have an impact on not only the elections, but on the strategic choices that the president is making.
2: All right, Peter Baker of The New York Times, thank you very much for coming on this morning. And MS Now contributor Elise Jordan, thank you as well. And coming up on Morning Joe, there could be a renewed effort to add President Trump's name back to the Kennedy Center. What its members are saying about the vote to return the name. Morning Joe will be right back.

0: you ultimately voted to confirm RFK Jr. As secretary, and then you also recently cleared the way for Erica Schwartz's confirmation as CDC director. Do you regret those decisions?
1: Well, so first, this is a presidential executive order. RFK told me he was not going to change the ACIP. So if you want to tell me somebody didn't tell me the truth and I should have, seen in the future that they were not going to tell the truth, you can say, oh, Bill, you should have seen into the future. In which case, I'd be on your show talking about the futures of stocks as opposed to vaccine policy.
2: Yeah, that was Republican Senator Bill Cassidy on CNBC yesterday. Cassidy cast what was essentially the deciding vote to confirm Robert F. Kennedy Jr. as Health and Human Services Secretary last year. And now the Louisiana lawmaker is criticizing President Trump's recent executive order that significantly scales back federal childhood immunization recommendations. And joining us now, Dr. Jerome Adams. He served as Surgeon General during the first Trump administration and has also publicly criticized the president's executive order on childhood vaccine recommendations. Dr. Adams, I'm just wondering what crossed your mind when you heard that executive order being announced.
3: Well, I was shocked, and I was shocked because of the timing. You literally just last week had a new study released of 2.5 million children when they looked at whether or not the MMR vaccine was correlated with higher autism rates in children between the ages of 1 and 2. And they found no correlation. Again, on timing, you have record measles cases, the highest number of cases in 35 years. And people will say, well, so what? A couple more measles cases. The cost to investigate each case is around $40,000. So we've spent over $100 million in this outbreak investigating measles. You've had tens of thousands of days of kids missing school and inconvenience to parents. But I want to be really clear what the EO doesn't do. It doesn't remove the MMR combination vaccine from the U.S. market. It does not by itself change what pediatricians administer or can administer in their offices right now. And it does not change or immediately override the recommendations of major medical organizations. But it does make vaccinations more complicated, more expensive, and easier to delay or to miss by parents.
2: During that executive order announcement, the president said a lot of things. I'm sure you've seen it. I'm just wondering, was he spreading misinformation to the American people?
3: Well, there were a lot of things said during that press conference for the EO that are not supported by the scientific evidence. And what I took from that is that the president is getting bad advice. I've actually had the honor of working with several presidents, three different governors for the state of Indiana. And you can't know everything about everything. And most of them know very little about health. You rely on your advisors. And in the first administration, he was surrounded by advisors who supported the science as we know it. And in turn, he led Operation Warp Speed. I've said before, I believe the president should have gotten the Nobel Prize for creating vaccines in record time. I actually was looking at a picture that popped up on my phone where we were all together, myself, the CDC director, the FDA director, and Alex Azar, our HHS secretary, supporting flu vaccinations. You're not seeing that now. You've got an advisor who ran the world's largest organization spreading vaccine misinformation for a decade before he became HHS secretary, whispering in the president's ear. And the president, and I do want to say this, parents out there, I don't blame or shame any parent who has questions. And I think what the president is doing is channeling many of those questions he's hearing from the public. But there's nothing wrong with that. But if you have good people around you saying, well, here's the context, here's the information that the science shows us about whether or not we should be changing policy, then you hope the president will make a wise decision. But I think he's saying these things because he's hearing them from RFK.
4: So, Dr. Adams, you just touted the successes of Operation Warp Speed and some of the Trump administration's COVID response. Well, a big part of that was Dr. Anthony Fauci. But yet, in the last 2 weeks, we saw his diary put out for the world to see and have him hauled before Congress for a very antagonistic hearing and now potentially criminal charges. That seems to be, you know, what Republicans right now, or at least a segment of them, are concerned about in terms when they think about the nation's health. How damaging is that to other medical professionals who are in a time of crisis like Dr. Fauci did, like you did, trying their best and trying to sort of adapt to a changing brand new situation?
3: Well, I'm glad you landed where you did on that, because it's certainly a charged political discussion. And again, many people are rightfully asking questions about what caused the pandemic. But that said, I am deeply concerned about how we are demonizing, attacking people in public health, lowering trust in public health officials through actions of our federal elected representatives. And it's having a chilling effect on my colleagues. People are choosing not to go into public health. They're retiring from public health. And what are you seeing? You're in turn seeing less and less capacity, along with the DOGE cuts and everything else that's going on at HHS. And that's turning into 10,000 plus cyclospora cases. That's turning into salmonella cases. That's turning into E. coli and listeria cases. And so when you attack public health, both the people and the capacity, then you reap what you sow. And we're seeing, again, record infectious disease outbreaks in many cases because of these attacks. And so I wanted to connect those dots for people, because it's important to know this isn't just about attacking one person. It's about attacking all of our public health response capacity.
4: Former Surgeon General Dr. Jerome Adams. Doctor, thank you for joining us this morning.
3: Thank you.
4: And Mara, I mean, we heard from the doctor there, used to work for President Trump. We can look at the statistics. We can look at the outbreaks and the numbers that go with them. It is impossible to argue that, you know, that this nation is healthier today than it was the day President Trump took office for the second term.
0: No, it's striking. And I'm so glad that we had the former Surgeon General on, who, of course, was a Trump appointee. And it's remarkable that we would go as a nation from having Donald Trump oversee the rapid and life-saving vaccination of millions of Americans and embrace that, to just several years later, now we have measles outbreaks of diseases that have been eradicated in the Western world simply because Trump 2.0 has embraced disinformation on science and anti-science movements. I think it's tragic. And I just also want to say, you know, so often people think of this as a personal decision. And the thing that is important context is there are, for example, so many infants who are too young to receive vaccinations, and they are now at greater risk because older children are not being vaccinated at the same rates. And so you are just seeing heartbreaking cases of children dying or being maimed, permanently disabled. This is completely, it's just sad. And it tells you, it's a data point about where we are as a country.
2: All right. Still ahead on Morning Joe, Emmy Award-winning actor Jeff Daniels will join us for a look at his new film, The Brink of War, in which he portrays President Ronald Reagan during the historic summit that played a major role in bringing about the end of the Soviet Union. That's coming up in a few minutes right here on Morning Joe.

And still ahead, there are more concerning reports of mental health issues for sailors who have been deployed for nearly 9 months in support of the Iran war. MS Now spoke exclusively with the wife of the sailor who jumped overboard last week. We're going to bring you that interview next on Morning Joe.

0: completely misrepresented. Listen, we make sure at every ship, every crew, every captain has everything we can provide them at every single moment. Some deployments are longer than others, and I have more respect and gratitude for those sailors than anybody. What they do in those high seas, in those austere conditions with less port calls, it's incredible. I mean, Americans don't understand what it's like to do that. So as someone who's not been on a ship like that, but been on long deployments, I feel it. I want them home as soon as everybody else. Do I want folks rotated as quickly as possible? I want the best for them. My commanders know that. Our service secretaries know that. The president expects that. And so to that crew and to all those crews, we're going to do everything we can for you. And we are so grateful.
1: Well, another night. And if he understood, he would have actually planned ahead. It's just like munitions that we're running out of. A war that Pete Hegseth wanted. A war that he pushed the president to go into along with Netanyahu. And yet he didn't plan out the munitions. We're running out of munitions. We're dangerously low on munitions. And our sailors and Marines are being forced to stay out at sea in extraordinarily dangerous lengths of time that no Secretary of Defense would have ever allowed in the past. But it's happening here, Mika. There's no planning. More proof that he's dangerously in over his head.
2: The planning obviously didn't happen. That was Defense Secretary Pete Hegseth yesterday denying reports of mental health issues for sailors in the Middle East. This week, the Military Times reported that multiple sailors aboard the USS Abraham Lincoln have tried to go overboard amid a record-setting deployment for the aircraft carrier. MS Now spoke exclusively with the wife of a sailor who actually

0: jumped off the ship last week. She says he was in the water for about an hour before he was rescued and then medically evacuated off the ship. The wife said she was not contacted by Navy officials about the incident until 4 days after it happened. She learned about what she described as a suicide attempt after one of her husband's friends on the ship messaged her that someone from his squadron went overboard, she said. Later, that friend told her it was indeed her husband, according to messages reviewed by MS Now. Now, the wife said she had not been able to stay in regular communication with her husband, who is a 19-year-old aircraft mechanic on his first deployment, because the internet signal on the ship was unstable and inconsistent. She said when they did talk, he expressed that he was homesick and exhausted. She shared the last text exchanges she had with her husband on July 21st, and in them he writes, "I think the boat is finally getting to me." He went on to write, "I'm really trying to not feel negative or hopeless, but between the Wi-Fi and not knowing when I will come home and not knowing what is happening back at home, it's really getting to me. I don't think I can do another deployment after this, and I don't even know if I can finish this deployment." Here is some context about the strain on the service members. The Lincoln left its home port of San Diego on November 21st. The ship has only stopped twice, once in Guam in December and on July 7th when it briefly pulled into Oman, keeping the crew at sea for more than 200 continuous days. The Wall Street Journal has new reporting. The U.S. military is preparing to replace the U.S. Abraham Lincoln with the USS George Washington, which has been operating in the South China Sea, but officials this paper spoke to did not give any timeline for when that could happen.
1: I mean, the promises have been made. The promises have been broken twice now. I mean, think about this, Mika. It's been 9 months. It's been 9 months since the Lincoln pulled out of San Diego in what was supposed to be a routine 7-month cruise. And here they still sit. 5,000 sailors and Marines. Hundreds of days at sea. And that's a record broken that I guarantee you from my years on the Armed Services Committee. I can tell you that breaks the morale of American servicemen and women. And in doing that, it dangerously undermines the armed forces of the United States military. Two times Pete Hegseth's Pentagon promised them, "You're almost home." And twice, Hegseth's promise was broken. Now, again, the thing I learned on the Armed Services Committee is readiness isn't limited to weapon systems. It's sailors and Marines that are forced to sleep under moldy conditions. Marines and sailors forced to drink contaminated water, to continue working with no days off, to be separated from their children, their spouses, their parents, and their loved ones longer than any military leader would ever willingly permit. We've seen it. I mean, Pete Hegseth's cartoonish celebration of war, his advocacy of these endless wars, these constant invasions, his continued failure to plan ahead, whether it's on munitions or whether it's on deployments, it's left the U.S. Navy with too few carriers to send in relief, while the most exhausted ship continues its endless mission in this avoidable war. And while Pete Hegseth dithers, morale bleeds American readiness. American readiness will bleed into the next conflict, into the next crisis, into the next war that Pete Hegseth begs for. Meanwhile, the Lincoln's battered and exhausted crew, they continue standing watch, and they're doing their job, and they're doing the job that was asked of them. Even if the Secretary of Defense that they ultimately answer to is simply not.
0: Let's bring in the co-host of our 8 a.m. hour, staff writer at The Atlantic, Jonathan Lemire.
1: John Lemire, how long is Donald Trump going to allow this guy? to remain Secretary of Defense. You look at the munitions crisis, they lie about it. He yells at people in the press when they tell the truth. He thinks he can scream and yell and lie and bluster. He's kicked out any real reporters from the Pentagon. But he can't run from the truth. This guy doesn't know how to do deployments. He doesn't know how to manage munitions. He doesn't know how to have his military, the greatest military on the face of the earth, fight a war that he begged the president to get into. John, how much longer is the president going to dither and allow this guy to make him look weak and ineffective?
2: Pete Hegseth only has a handful of defenders in the White House, but he still has President Trump. That, to your question, Joe, we know and have reported that in the last couple of weeks, Trump's frustration with Hegseth has grown. White House officials continue to insist that Hegseth's job is safe, but we know how it works with this president. You're safe until you're not. And as these unending bad headlines add up about the state of the war, and in particular the military's preparedness, and the state of that aircraft carrier, one has to wonder how much longer Trump's patience will last. And we should note, the munitions crisis, we've discussed at length this week about the defense, these interceptors, they're down significantly, that right now U.S. does not believe we have the ability to adequately defend our bases and allies in the region. I mean, and don't even mention like Asia, were there to be an incident there. Also, Washington Post reporting the U.S. military has lost roughly 25% of its Reaper drones. So that's another piece of the arsenal that's been depleted because of this war. And Joe and Mika, just yesterday, Secretary Hegseth, we're talking about this aircraft carrier having record long deployment. Just yesterday, he was asked about how long this naval blockade might go on. And he says, we can hold it as long as we need to. And then he used the word indefinitely, suggesting that this naval blockade and therefore assets of the U.S. Navy could be in that region indefinitely. So the very sort of forever war that President Trump repeatedly campaigned against over the last decade, his Secretary of Defense right now floating that idea that there could be a forever war in the Middle East now.
0: All right, still ahead on Morning Joe, we're going to dig into new reporting on the Department of Homeland Security's nearly $500 million fleet of barely used planes. Plus, the Trump-appointed board of the Kennedy Center votes to add the president's name to the venue again, and as we go to break, a look at the traveler's forecast this morning from AccuWeather's Anna Azalian. Anna, how's it looking?
3: Well, Mika, lower humidity means a more comfortable day in New England. While we're still watching for thunderstorms and severe weather from Iowa all the way down through the Ohio Valley, flash flooding especially a big concern. More scattered thunderstorms and higher humidity across the southeast for today. Could see some minor airport delays with some of these thunderstorms, but I do think they stay very scattered. So that's why we just have minor delays in Atlanta and Miami. To help you make the best decisions and be more in the know, make sure to download the AccuWeather app today.

0: all the places on Earth you could pick for a meeting about the fate of the human race, you picked a house in Iceland?
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2: Good to see you, Mr. President.
3: You're early. Always looking for the advantage.
4: I never imagined I'd see the controls for 70,000 nuclear weapons in the same room.
0: Here we are, the two of us, deciding whether there will be peace or war in the world.
2: We have tens of thousands of nuclear warheads all pointed at each other.
0: Why don't we just get rid of all of them? Every single nuclear weapon on Earth gone.
5: Now look at the new historical drama, The Brink of War. The film's based on the true story of the 1986 Reykjavik summit, where President Ronald Reagan and Russia's Mikhail Gorbachev met to discuss reducing their nation's nuclear capabilities amid the threat of global annihilation during the Cold War. And with us now, Golden Globe-nominated and Emmy Award-winning actor Jeff Daniels. He portrays President Ronald Reagan in the film. Jeff, great to have you back. First of all, I'm thrilled that you've selected this slice of history. It's something that a lot of Americans may not be as aware of today as maybe we were 40 years ago, but it was a real turning point in history, a real turning point that led to the end of the Cold War. Tell us about why you did the movie and what we should expect from it.
0: It was an incredibly important time in American history. I was less aware of it than most, certainly you, Joe. It was a very dangerous time. There were 70,000 nuclear warheads between the U.S. and Russia pointed at each other with no shield, no Star Wars, no picking them off out of the sky. And, you know, they went to Reagan and said, what happens if they launch an attack on six U.S. cities? And they said, sir, you have minutes to launch your own attack, mutually assured destruction. And so Reagan and Gorbachev, who were as divided and bitter as we are today regarding rivals, and decided to get together and do something for the whole world. And that was to try to lower nuclear weapons. And the courage it took for two rivals like that to get in a house in Reykjavik, Iceland, and try to work it out behind closed doors, just the two of them, was it took a lot of guts. It took a lot of guts, and it was fascinating to get in that room. We shot in the same house, same room, same house, same chairs.
5: That's incredible.
0: It was like going into a church. You could feel the presence of what happened in that room.
5: You know, it's interesting. Reagan refused to back down on SDI, and many people said that ultimately led to Gorbachev realizing they needed to back down. But it also led, though, as you've said, to future talks in 87, because they built a relationship. Let me ask you about Reagan as a character. You know, there's something, and I'm not comparing, there are no historical parallels regarding greatness, but he's a lot like George Washington in that it's this public figure, and everybody knows the public Reagan. But privately, he was hard to penetrate. Even his own children at times were like not sure who Reagan the person was. And poor Edmund Morris, who was his official biographer, finally gave up and started making up stories and said, I'm just making up stories because I can't penetrate this guy. How did you address that? How did you address Reagan, the person who seemed impenetrable on so many fronts, unless you were Nancy?
0: She could penetrate it. He was devoted to her, and we have moments in the film where he's on the phone to her. He's alone in the room in Reykjavik and talking to her, and that's a different Reagan. It's a private Reagan. As an actor, you know when you're on. You walk on a stage, you walk in front of a camera, you know when you're on. And Reagan had a sixth sense about when to be that. And maybe it was always there. And whenever he was meeting someone, some, you know, person visiting the White House or some leader, he could turn that on. And he used that ability. He used his sense of humor, which allowed people to kind of get you know, he'd pull him in, whether he was at the White House Correspondents' Dinner telling chicken jokes and farmer jokes and all of that, or whether he used it to kind of get Gorbachev to relax. And maybe then they could get to what they wanted to talk about. He was an actor. He was smarter than people might think, you know. I mean, they do all those impressions of him, whether it's SNL or Rich Little did a lot of them, and they spin him up. And what I tried to do was suggest him. I tried to get enough of the voice, the hair, some of the mannerisms. Well, you know, you get right in there like that. Now that's like, now I get to pull you in, which is what film acting is, to what he's thinking and feeling so that you can think it and feel it as well. Now you're in the room with us, which is the story of that weekend is the story that the film tells. It's fascinating to me.
6: And watching the movie, Jeff, it's clear you're not doing the Rich Little, the SNL. No. It's not the cartoon version of Ronald Reagan. It's still your voice. There's a little whale, but it's not that that big cartoon version. So how do you get at a man that so many people know so well already and so many people have so many assumptions about? What was your approach, not just that technical acting piece of it, but just to kind of be him? What was the approach?
0: The approach is like any character. It doesn't matter. What's the character want? What's he trying to achieve right now in this next page of the scene? What do you want? What do you want? Okay, that's how. Now you funnel it through, in this case, Reagan, and you try to get that. And the writer, Michael Gunn, like any writer, puts obstacles in front of you. And this one is a big one with Gorbachev. And so it becomes this kind of, you know, trying to get what you want. And the script was really good. And it was based on a they did a whole transcription of that whole weekend. And Michael was able to get to George Shultz before he passed away and even get more information about what Reagan said and did. That whole weekend is just, again, it's fascinating what those two guys tried to do. They had the courage to try to do.
6: George Shultz played brilliantly by J.K. Simmons.
0: Yeah, Jared Harris played Gorbachev.
6: Amazing.
0: Hope Davis was Nancy. We were loaded.
6: Let's take a look at a moment from the film depicting the tense meeting between Reagan and Gorbachev.
2: And you are trying to distract us from our purpose here. This is pointless.
0: I got an intelligence report the other day from our CIA. They were assessing your economic conditions, tracking a breadline in Moscow. There was a guy, Boris, and he was in front of our agent. And he got so pissed off that he left the breadline. He said he was going to go find you, Mr. General Secretary, and bludgeon you with a hammer and sickle. Well, poor old Boris, he came back about an hour later, and when our agent asked him why, he said, the only line longer than the one for bread was the one to attack you.
7: There is such a timelessness to this movie. It's not just a slice of history, because we see countries around the world right now racing to develop weapons like these. We see suddenly Russia as, after some years of peace, the big bad guy again. So speak about the resonance of it, but also the relationship with Jared Harris, who is Gorbachev, who's so brilliant. How did you guys approach those showdowns?
0: We didn't have a lot of time to shoot this. I mean, I worked on it from April, and then we shot it in October. And Jared came on the end of the summer. He got to work. So when you shoot a movie like this, we shot it in 3.5 weeks. Mm. That is not a lot of time with all that dialogue. So maybe we ran through the lines before we did it, but we didn't rehearse. Mm. And that's the thrill of film acting sometimes, is sometimes you go, roll it, and you go. Mm. And you discover that in front of the camera. And when you have actors like Jared and J.K. and Hope throwing it back at you, it's tennis, and the camera just happens to catch it. That's what happened constantly. But you have to be prepared, and these actors, we all were prepared. You came in on take one, ready to go.
6: It does feel in the best way like theater at times. Two guys on a stage in that room, you know, like you're there to play.
0: And the story is there. The story, it may be verbal. Things may not blow up, you know, but the story is in that room, and it's fascinating. It's really what happened that weekend in Reykjavik. I hope someday it could happen again. If we have the leaders around the world who want to get it in the room and actually discuss that kind of thing, instead of mutually assured destruction, these two guys sat in the room and said, what can we do to get to zero? Mm. Took a lot of courage.
6: Turning down the temperature. I'm curious, Jeff, how your perception of Ronald Reagan changed from before you did this piece to the end, once you really got inside of him as a person, as a character. Did anything change for you?
0: I think at the end of the day, certainly on that weekend, that's all I had to play. I wasn't playing Reagan's life from right. A to Z. I was playing one weekend. So whatever his politics were, whatever his, you know, positions on certain issues, it didn't matter. Mm. What was he doing there? And so to get in there and to hear him talk to Gorbachev about human rights, about the freedom to practice your religion no matter what it is, he was saying things like that. He was saying things like, he believes in immigration. This is a nation of immigrants. Yeah. I mean, he was saying things like that to Gorbachev. He was pushing democracy versus communism, but he wasn't pushing one political party's version of it. That's what was fascinating. The politics got left at the door. Now we're trying to make one world where, at the end of the day, folks, with all these nuclear weapons we've got now, we're all one people. We may look different. We may talk differently. But we're all one people, and we need to get in a room and figure out how to make this a better world for all of us. And he and Gorbachev, in the end, tried to do that.
6: The new film is The Brink of War. It's in theaters now. Jeff Daniels, incredible performance by you, and as I say, the entire cast. Congrats. Thanks for being here. Good to see you.
0: Thanks,
6: always.
0: Jeff. Thanks, Jonathan.
6: We'll be right back with much more Morning Joe.

Welcome back. Just before 8:30 a.m. here on the East Coast, the New York Times has new reporting on the finger-pointing going on between Homeland Security Secretary Mark Wayne Mullen and his predecessor, Kristi Noem, over the department's nearly $500 million fleet of barely used jets. According to the paper, DHS spent $464 million on a no-bid contract to buy 10 used airplanes from a firm in Northern Virginia last fall. The department at the time said the planes were needed urgently for deportation flights, but the Times notes that the planes have been barely used at all since being purchased and have sat for months at a time at an airport down in Louisiana. In a written statement, the Homeland Security Department sought to shift responsibility to Noem, saying the contract for the jets was made and approved before Mullen was sworn in. But a spokeswoman for the former secretary sought to place the responsibility on Mullen, saying the purchase was finalized under his leadership. The newspaper notes that records show the size of the contract increased by $303 million the very day Mullen was sworn in as DHS secretary. Elsewhere, the Trump-appointed board of the John F. Kennedy Center for the Performing Arts voted yesterday to inscribe President Trump's name on the venue and close the main building for 2 years for what they say are needed renovations. That's according to a statement from Democratic Congresswoman Joyce Beatty of Ohio and her lawyers. Beatty filed the original lawsuit seeking to remove Trump's name from the building and block the closure for these renovations. The news comes 2 months after Trump's name was already taken off the facade, following a federal judge's ruling that the center's name, which was approved by Congress, cannot be changed. Spokespeople for the Kennedy Center did not immediately respond to MS Now's questions. A White House spokesperson provided us with a statement reading, "Under President Trump's bold leadership, the Kennedy Center is on its way to becoming the finest cultural institution anywhere in the world." Now, a source familiar with the meeting tells MS Now that the proposed inscription was not included in the agenda that members were provided 2 days before yesterday's meeting. And at least one board member said she was not given advance notice that it would be brought up. One would assume more litigation coming here. We, of course, will keep you apprised. Coming up next here on Morning Joe, the new co-owner of the Los Angeles Lakers is the brother of Donald Trump's son-in-law, Jared Kushner. So what is the investment past of Joshua Kushner? We have some new reporting on that next here on Morning Joe.

0: A live shot there of Philadelphia. Still strange to me. That's where LeBron James is going to be playing in just a couple of months. We're going to talk about LeBron's former team, the Lakers, in just a moment. But first, a new analysis of jobs data from the Bureau of Labor Statistics finds that women accounted for 100% of the decline in the labor force last month. According to the study conducted by the National Women's Law Center, 32,000 women left the workforce in July, while men gained 9,000 jobs. It brings the total number of women who have left the labor force since the beginning of the year to 845,000 compared to 406,000 men. Let's bring in co-founder and CEO of All In Together, Lauren Leader, and Wall Street reporter for the New York Times, Lauren Hirsch, opinion writer at the New York Times, Mark Gay, back with us as well. My thanks to this great group for joining us. Lauren Leader, starting with you on this sort of eye-opening job number, what are some of the reasons cited for this remarkable discrepancy?
1: Yeah, I mean, I was really gobsmacked by this. I just could not believe that it is literally one. I thought it was a typo. It is literally 100% of the job losses. And that's just devastating. We haven't seen that really since COVID. And in COVID, obviously, we saw, you know, really huge numbers of women leaving the workforce, in part because what we understood then was this just huge collapse in childcare possibilities and just the fact that kids were not in school and there were no other options. To see that now, and then I think part of what is disturbing, it's not just that the jobs number in July was bad, it's to your point about this overall number of women who've left the workforce since January and have now stopped looking for work. It's really important to note there were definitely losses in sectors that are dominated by women, including hospitality. But the other issue is that when you look at, you know, the inflationary factors, childcare, the cost of childcare, the inflationary cost of child has been double the rate of inflation this year. So that means that for, you know, a huge number of women, that calculation around paying for childcare and working, it can be a net zero. So there's really serious problems. I also think some of the mandates on return to work are causing issues. And then the big sleeper, which we're only just beginning to understand, is the AI question, which is either is AI disproportionately replacing jobs held by women, which there have been lots of concerns that that is what we have ahead of us, but also in those women who are not getting back to work, we're hearing that AI algorithms in the job posting sites, in the resume review sites, may be disproportionately screening out, especially older women. So there's a lot to dig into here. My concern is that the administration doesn't seem to care at all.
2: Can you talk to us a little bit about the specific sectors that have been hit hardest? And can you also kind of give us a sense for whether these job losses are being experienced equally across all women, or are certain groups of women, not just racial groups, but also economic groups, hit harder?
1: Look, Black women are continuing to be hit very, very hard. We've been hearing this for a long time. And that, I think, is a big piece of the larger number. Remember, a huge part of the public labor workforce, right? Government jobs have been held by Black women. So we saw that start to erode when DOGE started making mass cuts. Those absolutely disproportionately harmed Black women. Now we're also seeing a rollback in services, in retail, in, you know, a lot of the industries, hospitality, excuse me, where women dominate. But I think the bigger issue is women that are simply dropping out because they can't make it work economically. And that we are seeing, you know, this is adult women, but, you know, lower college education, you know, less college education correlating with a higher rate of unemployment. But this is really across the board. So I'm very worried about Black women. This has been an issue for a while. But like the question is, if we do nothing to address these underlying issues, which right now we seem to be doing nothing. And by the way, none of the, I mean, you're out on the trail. How many candidates, even on the Democratic side, do you hear talking about the inflationary cost of childcare?
0: So no one's talking about it. So Lauren Hirsch, if you will, as part of the backdrop of just how the economy is doing on the whole right now.
3: Yeah, I mean, this is a kind of perfect example of what we see in a K-shaped economy, right, where people who are more vulnerable are going to be more hurt, and this is a sign of that. The overall numbers for jobs were not good. They were disappointing. It looks like, you know, we're losing the workforce, and that could impact the GDP. You know, jobs are a big part of the GDP, and less productivity, you know, unless AI replaces us all tomorrow and does everything, like, that's going to be a hit to GDP.
1: Well, workforce participation, especially.
3: Yeah, so it's definitely a focus. It's definitely a concern, and it could impact what we see with, you know, interest rates. They may not hike them quite.
0: We'll see with the president, he's going to weigh in, too. So, Mark Hirsch, let's talk about people who are doing very well in this K-shaped economy, and that would be those who just bought the Los Angeles Lakers. Okay. One of them has a pretty familiar last name. the other Kushner, but there's all kinds of fascinating questions about this sale. Tell us what we know.
3: So there's two really interesting dynamics. One is the man who, the men who bought the team. One is Joshua Kushner, the brother of Jared Kushner, President Trump's son-in-law. He partnered with Bob Iger, the former CEO of Disney, famously. He's now a partner with Kushner at his venture capital firm. And that firm has done really well. It has made big bets on OpenAI, Stripe, a lot of the big tech companies we know now. Their bet on the Lakers is a little bit of a bet against AI. They're saying there's going to be some industries that won't be impacted by AI, and entertainment is going to be one of them, and that's why they want the Lakers. But the other thing that everyone on Wall Street is talking about is the man who had just bought the Lakers about a year ago. Yeah. The CEO of Guggenheim, he is reportedly under federal investigation. It is not common to buy an NBA team, go through all of that diligence, and just sell it a year later. So there's a lot of questions over, you know, why did he choose to sell now?
0: Right. And apparently the deal happened over just a couple of days.
3: Kushner reached out on Friday and it was announced on Wednesday.
0: Yeah, so, I mean, he's making a profit, but yes, questions being
3: raised.
0: There's
3: a lot of questions.
0: Questions being raised at the timing here. And as someone who hates the Lakers, I sure hope it does not work out. Wall Street reporter for the New York Times, Lauren Hirsch, thank you so much. Her reporting is available to read online now. Co-founder and CEO of All In Together, Lauren Leader, thank you as well. Have a good weekend, both of you. Up next, you may remember him from the wildly popular Netflix show, Baby Reindeer. Actor and comedian Richard Gadd will join us with a look at his new HBO series, Half Man. Keep it here on Morning Joe.

0: Hello. For those that don't know me, I'm Reuben Pallister, and I'm going to tell you about Now Kennedy. I remember the first time I met him. He was only a kid.
1: Reuben's moved into your room.
2: What? No way.
1: He's a psycho.
3: Our own ones, you know, doesn't bother you or something.
4: Is that your boyfriend?
5: Are these guys bothering you?
3: Why do you care?
6: We're family now.
3: Reuben, he's the best. And the worst thing, all at once.
7: That was a look at Half Man, series streaming now on HBO Max. Starring, written and produced by Emmy Award-winning winner Richard Gadd, the series follows two estranged men who have long considered themselves like brothers. It traces the highs and lows of that bond over the course of decades, spotlighting the complexities of male relationships and the dangers of repression. Richard joins us now. He's currently nominated for an Emmy for Outstanding Supporting Actor in a Limited or Anthology Series or Movie for his role in this very series. Thank you so much for being here. Congratulations on the nomination and everything else.
8: Thank you.
7: For those who, you know, who are just coming into the show now, where does it come from? Like, what's the origin of this? A pretty complex tale.
8: Yeah, well I actually came up with the idea before Baby Reindeer came out, and it was must have been about 2019. I think there was a lot of discussion going around in society right then about male repression, male violence, and it wasn't so much that I set out to do a show like that. Oh, that's a topic that I want to get into. It just set this idea that you take two broken men in their adult life and you flash back to the childhood, all the things, all the prejudices that they soak up, all the kind of learned behavior that's enforced upon them by society, and you see how that goes on to corrupt them in later life. It just kind of sparked a creative idea. And I remember I was on the tube and I thought, okay, you take two men, they're at a wedding. It's a bit odd. They're having an odd conversation. And then you flash back to them when they're young and how they meet. And that was all I needed to really get set on the train of sort of the creative process. And I remember writing in my notes on the tube and I sort of couldn't stop. So that's how it was.
7: I mean, obviously, the relationship between these two men is at the heart of the show. So talk to us about, Jamie Bell plays the other brother.
8: Yeah.
7: Talk to us about that dynamic. How did you guys work together? Why was he the right choice?
8: Well, it's funny because we talk a lot about dream casting, and it's not so much that we are going to go out and chase. So every time I've certainly done a project, I sat with the casting director and say, well, who's your ideal casting? It's not like we're going to go out and chase a famous person. It's just it helps them position who you want for a role. And I remember saying, yeah, someone like Jamie Bell for Niall. And I went, oh, that's interesting. And I sort of couldn't shake it. I find him such an interesting actor. I think he's very mercurial in the work that he does. And because I couldn't shake it, I thought, well, I have to listen to that. And I sent him the script. I flew out to LA to meet him. And I suppose the rest is history. But I just thought he'd bring all the kind of nuance and pain and trickery that also Niall has, he has such vulnerability, but the way he exhibits pain in his performances, I just thought he was perfect for the role.
7: So Richard, let's take a look at a scene from the series where you're locked in a tense back and forth with Niall, played, as we said, by Jamie Bell.
9: Benji, he took the years from me.
3: No, Reuben, you can't go there. You've been learning to let go of your anger, have you not?
9: Yeah, but now it's back.
3: No, process it like they taught you. This is just grief, and you're shouldering it onto the nearest emotion that you...
9: Don't you psychoanalyze me. You don't know a damn thing about my emotions.
3: Well, I do a bit. I mean, my dad died too, remember?
9: At least you got the chance to say goodbye. Imagine not being there for him on his deathbed because some get from you.
3: Well, that'd be horrible.
9: Yeah, exactly. So you think about that before you start talking about my damn emotions. And you tell that Ben... wherever he is. But when I get out here, I'm going to find him. And I'm going to finish what I should have done the first time around.
3: I'm not going to do that, Reuben.
9: You're doing it, you're doing it. Anything else.
10: Wow. I can't wait to see it. I'm wondering if you could tell us a little bit about Reuben Pallister, mm-hmm. and also about the impact of repression on male relationships.
8: Yeah, well, Reuben's, he's been through a lot of trauma in his youth. And I suppose a lot of it is about expression. I've always, people say Half Man is the show about like toxic masculinity or whatever, but it's a show, in my opinion, about the difficulty to communicate love sometimes between men. And I think a lot of the show, how different it would have been had they had the ability to communicate what they'd been through as people, what they were struggling with, and how they could articulate their love for one another. And Ruben, he's been through devastating things in his youth, but he exhibits it with this alpha male quality where he goes around life and he doesn't take anything from anyone. He positions himself at the top of the social hierarchy wherever he goes. If somebody crosses him even a bit, he turns on them. And it's a protective measure. And we find out in the series where that comes from. But really, he's somebody running from immense pain through hyperaggression and hypervolatile behavior, which I think is very common in this society.
10: Surely.
7: So Richard, we have just about a minute left.
8: Yeah.
7: It's set in Glasgow. Talk to us about how the city itself is such a character.
8: Yeah, I mean, Glasgow's gone through such a change down the years. It's when I grew up, I grew up in a tiny town in Fife in Scotland, and Glasgow was always like a scary city for me growing up. It had a history of sort of gang violence and football rivalry, and it's gone from that to an LGBTQ capital of the world, a vibrant city, a city of culture. And in a way, I thought it's a perfect place to set because the city is evolving faster than the characters are. You've got these two repressed men and the city around them is becoming more progressive than they are. And I thought for that, it added such an important context and back layer to the story.
7: All right. Well, all episodes of the series Half Man are streaming right now on HBO Max. Emmy award-winning actor, writer, and producer Richard Gadd, thank you so much, and good luck at the Emmys next month. We really appreciate you being here today.
8: Thanks for having me. Thank you.
7: That does it for us this morning. Thank you so much for watching today and all week long. We, of course, will see you again Monday at 6 a.m. Eastern.

Today, another attempt to put Donald Trump's name on the Kennedy Center. The new inscription the board wants written on the building. And heartbreaking text messages from a sailor aboard an aircraft carrier stationed in the Middle East, fueling more concerns about conditions on the ship that's been at sea since November. Plus, why the Treasury Department's move to scale back a key regulation is now raising concerns it could lead to more corruption. Money, Power, Politics is just getting started on this Friday morning. Good morning. It is Friday. I can hear that collective sigh of relief, everyone. We have made it. I'm Arielle Reshef in for Stephanie Ruhle today. It is 9 a.m. on the East Coast, 6 a.m. out West. Hope you're starting your day out well. And we are just 81 days away from the midterms. And as we come on the air today, President Trump is getting ready to head to Long Island, not far from here, in just a couple of hours. The White House says that he's going to do a rally with cops at a police academy. He's going to be there with Bruce Blakeman. He's the Republican candidate for New York governor. But

0: president is out on the trail. Back in Washington, the board of the Kennedy Center, which is full of Trump appointees, are once again trying to put his name on the building. The board voted to inscribe the words "Restored and renovated by President Donald J. Trump" beneath the main sign. It's now a big test for a judge's order earlier this year to remove Trump's name altogether from the building. The judge found that only Congress can change the name of the center. The board is also reportedly considering spending a quarter of $1 billion on renovations, including new marble floors. In another legal case that we have talked a lot about, the Trump administration has hit a roadblock in its campaign against Harvard. A federal judge dismissed the government's lawsuit accusing the university of turning a blind eye to anti-Semitism on campus. The judge ruled that the incidents were too isolated to show that Harvard was breaking the law. All of this, as the midterms, as we just mentioned, are just 12 weeks away. Texas Senate candidate James Tallarico told my colleague Chris Jansing that voters are angry.
1: Texans are outraged that these big data centers are being built in our communities without any input from those of us who live in the community. They're angry that these data centers are jacking up utility bills all over the state when we're in a cost of living crisis.
2: Are you angry?
1: Yes, absolutely. Because Texans are struggling. This is prescription drugs, it's housing, it's groceries. And so you add on to that cost of living crisis, these data center companies that are jacking up our utility bills and jacking up our rents, it absolutely makes you mad.
0: Boy, we are hearing a lot about data centers lately. And I want you to remember, we want to hear from you. What questions do you have about whether it's the Kennedy Center, the midterms, anything else that we cover or maybe that we haven't yet? Scan the QR code right there on your screen and send us your questions. We will try to answer them later in this show. And with that, let's bring in our leadoff panel, MS Now Chief Political Reporter Chris Jansing. She is live from Texas this morning, crisscrossing the U.S. Susan Page, Washington Bureau Chief for USA Today, and Sabrina Rodriguez, political reporter for The Wall Street Journal. Chris, let's start with that interview with James Tallarico that you just did. Polls are showing a very tight race in deep red Texas. What's Tallarico tapping into there that voters are starting to see?
3: I'd say expansive frustration that politicians just don't get it, that they are not listening to what people are saying. And so when you talk about data centers, Abilene yesterday is a perfect example of how he is running this campaign. So he sat down in a room with Republicans, Democrats, and independents to just listen to what they had to say about the most expensive data center in the country going up in their backyard. And what we heard over and over and over again was, I felt like it was just sprung on us. I don't know where the accountability is. I don't know who to go to even ask questions about why my rent has gone up 50%, why my electric bill is going through the roof, why my kids can't sleep at night because the lights from this data center construction is keeping them up. Look, this is a deeply red state. It's one Donald Trump won in the last election by 14 points. There was always going to be three things that had to happen for him to be able to really mount a campaign here, James Tallarico. Number one, he needed a weakened Trump. He has that. You can see it in the polls. Number two, he needed a weaker opponent. And certainly there's a lot of baggage with Ken Paxton. And that provides the third element, which is an opening to talk to people. And I would say that what was most interesting to me is that in a half an hour roundtable, maybe 5% of the time he was talking. He was actually listening to what, again, both sides had to say, and sometimes they had different perspectives on it. And he told me later he's going to take that back, and he's going to use it to develop policy. He's going to use it in his campaign speeches. And I think the other thing is, after a rally last night, which was raucous, to say the least, where people waited in line for well over an hour in 103-degree heat, he spent almost an hour. Anybody who wanted to stay after the rally was over, he would shake their hand. He would listen to what they had to say. He did not rush anybody. And so he said he's really trying to find a different way to campaign. And that campaign is answering what all of us who have been out on the campaign trail have been hearing. People don't think that they are getting the kind of attention that they need from politicians. In a phrase, they don't get it, Ariel.
0: All right. So, Sabrina, as Chris touches on, I'm going to regurgitate what Chris just said. The three parts of Tallarico's equation there are weaken Trump, which we know we've seen in the polls. They have dived for Trump recently. A weaker opponent, which, of course, in Texas is Ken Paxton. And then tapping into and talking to voters about their frustration. So you have, on the one hand, Democrats seeing Texas as an opening. You see possibly Kansas in play for Democrats. But you just wrote that, on the other hand, the mixed results for progressives in Wisconsin and Michigan could be telling a different story. So my question to you is, how is the national field looking when it comes to Democrats? Can we learn lessons from all of those key races that already happened? And what should we be looking for in Texas?
2: I mean, right now, we're seeing Democrats having a real debate over what the future of the party looks like. I think it's no question when you look at poll after poll, it's not just a weakened Trump. I mean, people are unhappy as well with what the Democratic Party is up to. They have a lot of questions. I mean, being out on the campaign trail, you see people saying, what do Democrats stand for? Who exactly is the leader of the Democratic Party? The good news for some, in some cases for Democrats, is of course that they are not in a presidential election year. They get to sort of figure out and chart a new path forward. But that's what we're seeing play out in the primary, is a lot of these questions around, do Democrats want to coalesce around a more moderate message? Do they want to coalesce around a more progressive message? I think we'll see this play out sort of in a case by case, state by state basis, but they certainly do have an opening this year with, you know, President Trump's weakened state, as Chris mentioned. And with that, they're sort of playing this out right now. In the Midwest, we saw a mixed result. We've seen really tight races play out in these Senate and governor battles between a progressive and a moderate. But again, I think that their message comes down to heading to November, the fact that they're the ones who want to address affordability. And the more that we see the president out and not talking about that, then the more that that has created an opening for them.
0: And Susan, you also have this age factor that's been sort of at play here. As Axios points out, 5 of the 7 House Democrats who have lost their primaries are past retirement age. How do you see that playing out? Is this just a rebellion against the so-called establishment lawmakers that have been in seat for a really long time, or is this an age thing?
4: You know, we see some ideological components to these primary races with the rise of some very progressive voices. But a lot of what we're hearing from voters isn't so much ideological. It's just a sense that the system's not working for them. The economy's not working for them. The government is not looking out for their interest, and that politicians hang around too long. We had another example in this week's primary in Connecticut. John Larson, who has served 14 terms as a House Democrat, was defeated by a candidate who was 31 years younger than he was, than he is. And that there weren't ideological differences in that race. The differences were a sense of newness and energy and freshness and change. What we hear from voters really among Democrats, among independents and among others, is just a desire to shake things up and have things work better for them.
0: Sabrina, let's talk about what President Trump is up to today. He's heading out to Long Island, as we mentioned there at the top. He's going to be focusing on being tough on crime. Given that voters are squarely focused, it seems, on the economy, is that where voters' heads are right now for him to talk about being tough on crime? Or is it yes and?
2: I think it's a yes and. I mean, in poll after poll, we see that of course, the economy tops it and affordability is top of mind for Americans going into the midterms. But this was an issue that President Trump was very successful campaigning on in 2024. I think in conversations with Republicans in recent months, they want to see President Trump focusing on issues. It doesn't just have to be the economy, but they want to see him out on the road. They want to see him out on the campaign trail, you know, helping boost Republican candidates, talking about issues that play well with the Republican base and with the broader American public. This is an opportunity for that. Now, the question, of course, will be with President Trump, will he focus on that or will he be talking about other issues? Will he sort of veer off into other things? Republicans would love to see him focusing more on the economy and, again, on these bread and butter issues that voters talk about. So, again, seeing him on the road for Republicans is a positive. But again, the question will be ultimately, does he stay on message?
0: To that end, Chris, you have been out on the trail talking to voters. We are now getting the reporting that the Kennedy Center board is trying to yet again reinstate an inscription that mentions Donald Trump on the front of the building. Of course, that comes along with Trump's pet projects in Washington, the reflecting pool, the East Wing, the helipad. With everything else that's going on right now in people's lives, the fact that they can't afford gas and rent, does this come up with you? Are they paying attention to what the president's doing?
3: They're almost dismissive of it. It's sort of baked into their feelings about Donald Trump, especially people who obviously already support Democrats. But I think people who are trying to figure out where they're going to go for these midterms, because what I hear is he doesn't get it. I know I keep going back to that phrase, but if there is one resounding thing that everybody who's running for office should know, is that Americans don't feel like they're being responded to. And this focus on things that they don't care about, that they think are, frankly, if I hear one thing over and over again, a self-created problem, that all the problems that they see happening in their lives, and that includes the war, by the way, and the gas prices that they're feeling and the other price impacts that they're feeling, they are complaining that that's something that is being created that didn't need to happen. And so I think it plays into the hands of Democratic candidates who are using it in many ways to say, this is not what you care about. They don't have your best interests at heart. And you often get a lot of cheers with that when folks are responding to the idea that there are other things that can actually happen that address their everyday needs and problems.
0: And we know, Susan, how important right now, as we approach the midterms, the messaging coming out of the White House is going to be. So I just want to get a last question into you about the fact that we hear that Caroline Leavitt may be leaving her post as White House spokesperson. She has been incredibly effective as a messenger for the president's agenda. She's apparently been pivotal behind closed doors dealing with reporters. She's also in the president's ear regularly. So how big of a shakeup is this?
4: Yeah, she's been a combative defender of President Trump. She's been, I think, the most effective White House press secretary he has had during his two terms. So that's a loss for the White House. That's a loss for the president, someone he trusts who is out there making his case to reporters. We're hearing now a lot of speculation about who might replace her. That is, let me tell you, one tough job in Washington to be the White House press secretary for anybody, but especially for President Trump.
0: And President Trump is his own messenger oftentimes. So it'll be very interesting to see who fills that seat. Chris Jansing, thank you as always for your excellent reporting. Everyone else is going to stick with me for another round here coming up. Families of sailors on the long deployed USS Lincoln are demanding answers after hearing of mental health issues on board. My colleague spoke to the wife of one of the sailors and she shares heartbreaking reporting coming up next. And a reminder, Money Power Politics is coming to you live. Our very first live audience show is slated for Thursday, September 17th with Steph. Just scan that QR code on your screen and sign up for a chance to get a ticket. Money Power Politics is back here in 90 seconds.

0: Imagine worrying every day about your spouse stationed on an aircraft carrier in the Middle East while the U.S. is at war with Iran. Then layer on top of that concerning texts like this. I think the boat is finally getting to me. That's the message the wife of one sailor got just days before he reportedly jumped overboard from the USS Lincoln. The wife shared those messages with MS Now in an exclusive interview. She says her husband was in the water for about an hour before he was rescued, and she didn't find out about this incident until 4 days later. The Navy says it has not observed an increase in suicidal ideations on that ship, but families are understandably raising concerns, saying that there are some worrisome conditions aboard the USS Lincoln. We've reported on this, including broken toilets and food shortages. Here's how Defense Secretary Pete Hegseth responded to that yesterday.
1: Completely misrepresented. Listen, we make sure that every ship, every crew, every captain has everything we can provide them at every single moment. Some deployments are longer than others, and I have more respect and gratitude for those sailors than anybody. What they do in those high seas and those austere conditions with less port calls, it's incredible. I mean, Americans don't understand what it's like to do that. So as someone who's not been on a ship like that, but been on long deployments, I feel it. I want them home as soon as everybody else do. I want folks rotated as quickly as possible. I want the best for them. My commanders know that. Our service secretaries know that. The president expects that. And so to that crew and to all those crews, we're going to do everything we can for you. And we are so grateful.
0: Joining me now, MS Now Pentagon reporter Priya Sridhar. She has been following this story, and she has that exclusive reporting for us. And Susan and Sabrina are still with us. Priya, what else can you tell us from your interview with the wife of that sailor?
2: Yeah, Ariel, it's just a heartbreaking story, and there is a little bit of good news here. I was able to connect with that 19-year-old young woman who actually had a baby girl back in February while her husband was deployed, and he was able to meet that baby for the first time when he landed in San Diego last night before he was admitted to Balboa Naval Medical Center. She told me that he basically jumped off the ship last Monday, and she found out about the incident from a text message from one of his squadron mates. And subsequently, he informed her that it was her husband, in fact, who had jumped off the ship. After that, she repeatedly tried to reach out to the Navy for more information, but didn't hear anything back from them for 5 entire days. But she told me that she wasn't entirely surprised that he was the one who jumped off the ship, because he had been sharing concerning text messages with her from about the middle of his deployment, talking about how he was feeling exhausted and hopeless. And that last text message that he sent to her before he jumped off the ship was on July 21st. You read part of it, but he basically said, "It's really getting to me. I don't think I can do another deployment after this. And I don't even know if I can finish this deployment." And in addition to that, she told me that he had gone to his chain of command and the medical team on the ship several times, talking to them about his concerning thoughts, and she feels as though they brushed it away. Now, he worked as an aviation mechanic on helicopters on the aircraft carrier's flight deck, and she said that in addition to his mental health concerns, he had shared with her that his prescription contact lenses had expired, and he was having difficulty seeing, and he was worried that all of that was going to lead to accidents. And he also expressed those concerns, according to her, to his chain of command. And he said that they wouldn't move him to a different workstation. So she was very worried about him. I did ask the Navy for comment about this specific sailor, and they said, of course, that they can't speak to any specific sailor's situation because medical records are private, Ariel.
0: Priya, just such important reporting here. And you forget, you know, it's easy for us to forget. You mentioned, I believe the wife was 19 or is 19 years old. So you think about how young some of these servicemen and women are being deployed for months on end. And then to add on top of that, being disoriented when you can't see well and your prescription is out. So there seems to be an effort at relief coming. The Pentagon says it's sending another aircraft carrier to potentially replace the USS Lincoln. But how long could that take?
2: Yeah, Ariel. So a source has confirmed to me that the USS George Washington is on its way from Asia, essentially. It was homeported in Yokosuka, Japan, to the Middle East. It's unclear exactly when it's going to get there or if it's going to stop along the way. This source also wouldn't tell me specifically if it's going to be relieving the Lincoln, but we know that the Lincoln has been there since February and the Bush got there in April. And we know that from all the reporting I've been doing for over the last week that Navy leaders are trying to relieve the Lincoln as soon as possible. So it would take almost about a month for the Lincoln to go back to San Diego, though. So these guys and gals still have a little bit of time left on this aircraft carrier, Ariel.
0: Sabrina, Democrats were already campaigning on the anger that many Americans feel about this war in Iran. And then when you hear Secretary Hegseth at the top there saying no one cares about the lives of these servicemen and women more than him, and yet dismissing some of these concerns about what's going on board this ship, how does that factor into or compound the frustration that people are feeling?
3: It only raises further concerns that Democrats have been raising for months. I think we've seen the Trump administration and specifically Defense Secretary Pete Hegseth, trying to project this level of strength and dominance from the U.S. military. And the president himself has really tried to project that, the U.S. knows what it's doing in the Middle East and it has a plan moving forward and it's going to solve everything. And this certainly shows some cracks in that planning, shows some cracks in that strategy. And certainly, again, raises more concerns that, we saw Senator Ruben Gallego himself, who is former military, talking about and really pushing for a bipartisan delegation to go to the Lincoln. But again, it just raises more questions and concerns about what is the strategy, where are things going? I think it also raises the fact that, the U.S. thought that a lot of the operations happening in the Middle East would be resolved quickly. That has not happened. And there really is question marks around where are we headed now in the future.
0: Susan, your quick thoughts on how, Priya's reporting, the reporting that we're seeing out there about the conditions that our servicemen and women are facing is going to play out with the electorate.
4: Yeah. First of all, congratulations on that interview. It was very powerful and important. And I think shocking to Americans that American service people are facing these kind of situations without the Pentagon adequately responding. I mean, you think about the credibility of Pete Hegseth. Interviews like this one really undercuts his credibility when he argues basically that there's not a problem. There clearly is a problem on the Abraham Lincoln. And it's one that Americans, whatever they think about the war in Iran, this is something they would want the government to address.
0: Susan, while I have you, in the minutes we have remaining, I have to get your perspective on the newly revealed plane swap for the president in Turkey. There's been a lot of reporting about this, but you actually have some important a historical context you can shed light on here. As you were working during the Clinton administration, I understand that there was a similar situation in 2000. Explain what happened in that episode and how it compares to what we're reporting on with Trump.
4: So there are some parallels. In 2000, President Clinton was flying from India to Pakistan, quite a dangerous trip, really, with the situation in Pakistan then. I was covering that trip for USA Today, and at that time, I was also president of the White House Correspondents Association. And before we took off, where the Secret Service once again used a kind of plane ruse to fly President Clinton in, the press secretary, Joe Lockhart, and security officials took me aside and gave me a briefing about the prospective use of the planes and about efforts they were making to protect the press corps that was accompanying the president. And this off-the-record briefing reflected a long tradition of White House's, Democrat and Republican, of feeling an obligation to keep the press informed, or at least representatives of the press informed, about the president's whereabouts. And that is a tradition that was not followed this time when President Trump used a plane ruse to get out of Turkey.
0: It certainly speaks to the frayed relations between the press corps and the president, the lack of transparency there. But similar situations have occurred in the past. It's important historical context. Priya, Susan, Sabrina, thank you all. Coming up, political conspiracy theories have consumed Americans for years and even created an entire movement on the far right. My colleague immersed herself in the far corners of the dark web to dive deeper into the conspiracy theory that is now splitting MAGA apart. She joins us later to talk about it. But first up, after the break, Trump claims he's tough on crime, but his administration just rolled back another policy meant to stop corruption. Money, power, politics is coming.

0: Let's get down to business, shall we? The Trump administration is rolling back an anti-corruption requirement meant to prevent criminals and shell companies from laundering money. The administration will not enforce reporting requirements of the 2021 Corporate Transparency Act. The New York Times reports the move came after a campaign by lobbying groups that argued that the rules were too difficult for businesses. Treasury Secretary Scott Bessent called the requirement burdensome, saying that eliminating it is a win for small businesses. But the move is raising eyebrows as it could pave the way for more corruption across the country. Joining me now is Victoria Guida, economics correspondent for Politico, and Max Chafkin, journalist at Bloomberg Business Week and host of Bloomberg's Everybody's Business podcast. Victoria, is this requirement, as Scott Bessent is suggesting, just red tape? And what do we need to know about relaxing it?
1: So this was a law that was actually negotiated during Trump's first term. Steven Mnuchin, who was then the Treasury Secretary, was a key negotiator on this bill. Marco Rubio, who's, of course, now a senior official in the Trump administration, was then a senator, and he was a key backer of this bill. And this passed with overwhelming bipartisan support. And the idea was basically, we have a bunch of money moving through shell companies. We should probably know who's behind them so we can better track illicit finance. So it is definitely true that small businesses have been complaining that this paperwork is burdensome. But just to kind of put this in perspective, this is still being enforced. It's just now being enforced on a very small universe of companies. So there are about 27 million companies that used to have to abide by these rules that now will be exempt. And the rules that it does apply to, which is basically foreign entities, is less than 17,000.
0: So, Max, what was it like before we had this requirement, and what's expected now?
2: I mean, this is, we're going back to the way it was, which is that it's very hard to know when you're talking about just a random LLC or a random corporation. It's very hard for journalists, of course, but also the government, regulators, to know who owns it, who controls it. And that makes it hard to deal with money laundering, which is the reason that was given when this bill was passed. It also makes all kinds of regulations hard. And I think it's true that a lot of small businesses don't like this because it's another form that has to be filled out.
0: Is it burdensome for them? As Bessent suggests, or is that an excuse?
2: I think if you asked some of them, they would say, "Yeah, there's so much paperwork to do." But I will say that some of the people this affects, you know, include Elon Musk. Elon Musk uses tons of shell companies. Lots of very powerful people also use shell companies to hide what they're doing, to make it harder to be regulated. And we even saw, in the early months of the Trump administration, Elon Musk kind of weighing in on this, saying he was going to look into this. So we'll see. It definitely affects small companies, but it affects a lot of things.
0: So, Victoria, square this for us. You mentioned that, Marco Rubio, when he was a senator, was a key backer of this restriction. So how does the administration then toe this line of having someone in their own orbit who was a proponent of this while also scaling it back?
1: Yeah, this is a big question. I mean, again, so this was something that was actually negotiated under President Trump. The way that I think they're squaring the circle is basically, look, we still want to know where this money is coming from, but basically we need to focus on foreign entities because that's where the big danger is. The question mark there is, if you don't know who the ownership is, then you don't necessarily know whether you're having a foreign entity or not. And they could be opening themselves up to legal challenge. But, I guess if Marco Rubio becomes president after President Trump, maybe he could implement it differently. But again, they are still implementing this bill. It's just a much smaller universe of companies.
0: We're a little ways away from Marco Rubio becoming president. We'll see. Max, let's turn to tariffs, to trade. This is a bit of a technical one, but I think it's important to our viewers. A federal trade court kept in place Trump's elimination of the de minimis loophole, which allowed imported goods under $800 of value to be tax-free. So the way this impacts people is, Shein and Temu, that's where people buy these cheaper goods. What are Americans going to feel from this?
2: Yeah, this is the Temu exemption. This is part of the reason stuff on Temu and Shein, and also on some marketplaces like Amazon, has been a lot cheaper because if you ship it directly from China, then you're not paying taxes on it. It's kind of a weird situation, and it's one where I think consumers like it because they like cheap stuff, and you could argue that at a time when tariffs are high, when gas prices are high, you know, this is another thing that consumers are going to have to deal with. On the other hand, this was advantaging, you know, businesses outside the U.S. Mm-hmm. It's also something that should probably help Amazon and some other big sellers of discount goods in the U.S. because they're, of course, competing with Temu and Shein.
0: Okay. So on the issue of tariffs and trade, Victoria, you have new reporting, a new column about how markets have made peace with Trump and his tariffs. They're not essentially causing the uproar that many may have predicted. Why is that? Tell us more.
1: So there's several reasons for that. I mean, one is the stock market keeps going up because we have all of this money being poured into artificial intelligence infrastructure, and that is leading the stock market to go up regardless of what's happening in sort of more specific sectors like retail. We've seen tariffs hit in general small and medium-sized businesses a lot harder than bigger companies, and that's, you know, those companies are not in the S&P 500. But also, I mean, growth has held up. Unemployment is 4.1%. We have seen prices get pushed up, but the economy has largely weathered these, you know, roughly 10% tariffs. And now that markets feel like they have a sense of where tariffs are landing, they've kind of just decided to roll with it.
0: It is predictably unpredictable. Victoria and Max, thank you so much. And when we come back, from Jewish space lasers to Pizzagate, we have seen a rise in wild, dangerous political conspiracies. But there's one theory that sparked a wedge among MAGA, the death of Charlie Kirk. MS Now's Brandi Zadrozny joins us to talk about her new digital series, When Money, Power, Politics Returns. Get your coffee. Come back.

0: As you know, the far right is no stranger to embracing conspiracy theories, and nearly a year after his killing, MAGA conspiracists have latched onto the death of Charlie Kirk. Authorities have charged 22-year-old Tyler Robinson with his murder, but conspiratorial personalities online suggest other factors may be at play. MS Now senior enterprise reporter Brandi Zadrozny explores it all in a new series, The Deep End. Brandi joins us now. I mean, this is fascinating reporting. Charlie Kirk's death. What is it about this that has these personalities so fixated?
1: Well, I think it's a lot of things. First of all, he was probably one of the most well-known conservatives, young conservatives especially, on the right. You know, people said
0: and
1: he
0: beloved.
1: Was going to be beloved. People said he was going to be president. You think about following the attempted assassination of Donald Trump in Butler, Pennsylvania. After that event, conspiracy theories went wild. They're still going today on the left and the right. Charlie Kirk peddled many of those conspiracy theories, too. And so when Charlie Kirk was killed, everyone had that behind them, right? That had just happened. People were sort of fueled by that. And then we had a war in Gaza. People were feeling MAGA right, America First MAGA right, was very distrustful of Israel, didn't want anything to do with it. Charlie had just come out and said things that seemed like he was taking their side in that war. And so there's just people distrust from COVID. I mean, we could just go on and on and on about why conspiracist culture has been on the rise right now. But what's happened is it's just created this Super Bowl of conspiracy theories where there are just as many theories as there are people on the right, seemingly. And so we really dived into it. You can take a look at what some of them said.
2: You get to your niche creators. Now, these are the architects of a very specific kind of content, content that informs the other creators and sometimes will eventually make it all the way upstream. There's Zach DeGregorio, aka Wolves and Finance. He makes content that alleges fiscal impropriety by Turning Point.
3: Anyone who knew about the political activity and was involved in the cover-up would go to prison. And yes, that includes Erica Kirk.
2: DeGregorio's content, presented with no actual evidence, has fueled the Turning Point was in on it conspiracy theories. Turning Point's lawyers have sent him a cease and desist letter.
4: I'm looking for a lawyer.
2: Mom and gossip vloggers who'd previously covered the Amber Heard trial and Blake Lively's legal drama turned their talents toward Erica Kirk.
5: I genuinely started to consider whether Erica is a pathological liar, has some sort of psychological disorder, is a variant from another timeline, or is a victim of MKUltra. Like, I know the last two options sound pretty extreme, but like that's genuinely where my mind started to go because I honestly just can't make sense of the things that she says.
2: That's Niecy, a Canadian YouTuber who started out like Candace, making videos assailing wokeness. And since Kirk's assassination, after she started posting about Erica, her channel's subscribers have grown by 50%.
6: YouTubers who do not get nearly enough credit for their amazing discoveries. One such YouTuber is Niecy.
1: And what that clip really demonstrates is that it's not just, you know, conspiracism for conspiracism's sake. This is a business, you know. This is a business where Candace Owens sits at the top. Today, in fact, she is making $300,000 for a debate with a Manosphere right-wing YouTuber, and they're going to debate the conspiracy theories around Charlie Kirk's killing.
0: And as we mentioned, Charlie Kirk was beloved, Erica Kirk as well, in many corners of MAGA. Who is this targeting? Who is the audience for all of this?
1: People who've lost this is Candace's phrasing from her earlier work with the Daily Wire. People on the internet who've lost their minds. That seems to be a really large contingent. I went to Tyler Robinson's hearing and saw a lot of people who watch this stuff in real life. And what it seems to me is it's a lot of women, especially who watch Candace Owens, who would watch it like a housewife used to watch Oprah. Now people are watching this, millions of people every day. And it's just a lot of people who don't believe anything anymore.
0: All right. Brandi, just fascinating reporting. Really appreciate you. And we are really looking forward to seeing your reporting coming up. The documentary The Deep End is going to air tomorrow night at 7 p.m. Eastern right here on MS Now. And we are now following breaking news on the president's White House ballroom project. Trump is now asking the Supreme Court to overturn a preliminary injunction that's currently blocking the construction. Lawyers are arguing the renovations are needed for national security, highlighting the number of assassinations assassination attempts against the president. We are going to dig much more into that in the next hour. But first, after the break, new rumblings this morning that the man accused of killing the UnitedHealthcare CEO may plead guilty to federal charges. How that could affect the murder case brought on by the state less than 1 month before the trial starts. You are watching Money, Power, Politics.

0: Later this morning, the man accused of killing United Healthcare CEO Brian Thompson is set to appear in a federal court here in Manhattan. Multiple reports indicate Luigi Mangione is expected to plead guilty to charges in connection with the 2024 murder. It comes less than a month before Mangione is scheduled for his New York State trial, where he faces a murder charge and could be sentenced to life in prison. MS Now Legal Affairs reporter Fallon Gallagher is outside the federal courthouse for us. Fallon, walk us through this.
1: Yeah, Ariel. So at this point, we are expecting that plea change to guilty plea. We are hearing reports that there is a plea deal. But I want to be really cautious because the situation is very fluid and we've been here before. And there's still a lot that we don't know. For example, we don't know which charges he's going to plead guilty to. Right now, he's facing two charges of stalking in connection to that killing of Brian Thompson in late 2024. There were two other charges that were in this case, both firearms-related charges that were tossed. The death penalty had also been on the table. That was tossed. But right now, those two stalking-related charges. Now, we also don't know the actual terms of the agreement, whether there's anything that they've agreed to that he will get out of this in terms of sentencing or anything like that. So there is so much that we don't know. But what we do know is that the timing of this is really key. And that is because he is set to go to his state court trial just down the street from me in just a few weeks, starting on September 8th. Now, because of New York's double jeopardy laws, if he pleads guilty today and has that conviction in federal court, connected to this crime, because of New York's double jeopardy laws, that case will almost certainly go away, but they will probably have to take steps to move for it to formally go away. It won't be automatic. Now, as far as what's happening here today in federal court, I want to talk about just how this is going to play out realistically. And there isn't a lot that we don't know. We know that this agreement is suspected, but we don't necessarily know that it's final. And one recent example that we saw was John Bolton entering, changing his plea. He reached a plea deal in that national security case that he's facing in Maryland. Now, shortly after we reported that that deal was reached, we saw a line on the docket that that suggested that there was going to be a rearrangement at the end of June. There is nothing on this docket at this point that suggests that there will be that there is a rearrangement set. And so what that tells me is that this deal could still be being hashed out inside this hearing today, which is set to begin at 11 o'clock. Now, as far as sentencing goes in federal court, that's also some unknowns. The way that it goes is that there are guidelines that the judge will file. But that also won't be automatic. Even if he does enter that guilty plea here today, there will be some briefing that happens from both sides. And then it'll probably be a few months before the judge sets that sentencing hearing and we actually learn what the term of his sentence will be. But for now, all of this depends on if, in fact, he actually does change his plea to guilty in this hearing at 11 o'clock today.
0: This could be a very big development. I know you will stay on top of it. As always, Fallon Gallagher, thank you. And when we come back, we enter our group chat. David Rode, Tim O'Brien, Lizzie O'Leary, and Charlie Sykes are standing by. Keep it right here. They're furiously working.

0: Good morning. It is Friday. I hope you have your coffee, your matcha, whatever you drink in the morning. It's 10 a.m. on the East Coast, 7 a.m. out west. Thanks so much for joining us. I'm Ariel Reshef in for Steph Rule today, and we are glad that you are with us for the second hour of Money, Power, Politics. We have a whole lot to dive into, and it is time, yes, for the group chat. With the midterms rapidly approaching, cost of living concerns are posing a growing challenge for Republicans who are fighting to stay in control in Washington. This week, the Bureau of Labor Statistics reported that inflation is easing just slightly in July, going from 3.5% in June to 3.4%. That's where it's hovering now. But the Iran war and spending on artificial intelligence are both driving up escalating costs. The Associated Press reporting, quote, even with the pause, prices are still rising more quickly than average wages, underscoring the struggle many Americans have had paying for groceries, gas, and health care. And you don't need that quote to let you know what you're actually feeling out there. And if you zoom out, since last year, the prices of a lot of things Americans need have gone way up. For instance, gas prices have risen 24%. Just to put a bit of a finer point on this, it is the first time gas has been above $4 so late in the year. And the Energy Department projects that it's going to stay this way at least well into the fall. And that, of course, is when we are all going to head out to the polls. So the question is, will the affordability crunch work in the favor of Democrats, or can Republicans build onto or hold onto their majorities in one or even both chambers on Capitol Hill? I want to bring in our group chat. Let's enter it. David Rode, MS Now, senior national security reporter and Pulitzer Prize winner. I love saying that for you, David. Tim O'Brien, senior executive editor of Bloomberg Opinion and author of Trump Nation, The Art of Being the Donald. And Lizzie O'Leary, host of What Next TBD, Slate's show about technology, power, and the future. And Charlie Sykes, our lone soldier out there on his own, remote for us, author of the Substack newsletter, To the Contrary, and the host of To the Contrary podcast. I promise to bring you in here, Charlie. Lizzie, let's just start with you. I guess we're in the moment where it's the economy. Stupid.
1: Yeah, it's the economy.
0: I mean,
1: stupid.
0: You can't fool the American public out of what they are feeling right now.
1: No, and you were talking about gas prices, mentioning gas prices. There is a robust body of research. I think George Mason was the study I was looking at last night that shows that oil price shocks have an influence on elections. Globally, in the United States, when you have an oil price shock, that is not good for incumbency. And there's some interesting polling from Politico that shows that Americans actually perceive gas prices to be even higher than they are. And then the thing that I think is really key for Republicans is that in Republican districts,

0: people tend to drive about 25-26% more than they do in Democratic districts. It sort of makes
1: more
0: sense
1: rural.
0: If you're just, yep, if you just do kind of the logical extrapolation there. But those things combined are not good for the GOP when you're looking toward the midterms.
1: So, Charlie, I'd love to get your thoughts on that. The fact that these policies, the economy, the situation that Americans are feeling out there, it's not just impacting Democrats. It's impacting Trump's own voters, his core base, who are also hurting. Is this going to impact how Republicans feel about turning out to the polls in November?
2: Well, yes, and a lot of things are going to impact how they feel about turning out in the polls. You know, the lived reality in most of the country is that the cost of living is high. I mean, whatever the inflation rate is, the base cost of getting through your day, getting through your week is up, and it's not going down anytime soon. And of course, Republicans are, you know, staring down the calendar, and they realize they don't have that much time to pivot. And there's no indication that Donald Trump is going to pivot either on the Iran war or on the tariffs. What Republicans, I think, are counting on is that they can change the subject. They can basically go, hey, yes, the cost of living is high, but squirrel, look, let's run against the communists and the democratic socialists and the other, you know, crazy woke one types. That seems to be pretty much the playbook that they're going to have, because you cannot talk people out of seeing what they, you know, every week they see at the gas pump and in the grocery stores. You know, the Democrats tried to do it during the Biden years with their whiteboards. It didn't work. Lived experience always trumps the spin.
1: And to that end, Tim, we're just getting the new consumer sentiment fell 8% this August. Is there any way out for Republicans here?
3: There may be, but
1: have the war in Iran. You have these rising prices, and now you have consumers really feeling it out there.
3: Well, the way out would be for inflation to start taming, and it's not going to tame. And one of the main reasons is because of this inept and injudicious prosecution of a war in Iran, because the Strait of Hormuz is still not fully open. So gas prices, I think, you know, Brent crude right now is like $87 a barrel. It was $72 when the war began. It escalated as much as like 110. But it's now settled in at a number I don't think it's going to budge from between now and November, because the Iranians have discovered that they have a chokehold on Donald Trump and on the Strait of Hormuz. And so in the real world, consumers are going to be driving by gas stations every day and seeing this number up above gas stations that's showing them it's more and they're, especially right now, it's August, they're traveling with families. They're going to remember that into the fall. Trump also initiated a tariffs war that still has lingering inflationary problems around that. So inflation isn't something either party can just pull a lever and it disappears. And, you know, there's an argument to be made that Joe Biden and the Democrats were doomed in 2022 for re-election because inflation began spiking. Trump made great hay of that in the 2024 campaign. None of them learned their lesson from that. So I think it's going to hang over their heads. And I think they have a very I think the Democrats are going to take the House. I don't know if they'll take the Senate. But even if they take the House, they're going to put roadblocks in front of this party. And it's a complete cell phone by Donald Trump.
1: David, I know national security is your forte, but, you know, talk to us about the diesel dimension of all of this and how it's impacting the markets, how Americans are going to feel the impact of that.
4: So everybody's groceries, everything else you're buying at Target or wherever is, you know, many of it's brought through trucks that use diesel. So that's just generally increasing prices very rapidly. And the administration, I think, signaled this week that they're going to try to use economic pressure on Iran and sort of do a longer term pressure approach to them versus some, you know, giant number of airstrikes in 2 weeks and that just ends the war. I would just caution, and I'm not the political expert here, that the Democratic Party needs to be careful. Trump is a master messenger, and he wants this to be about culture wars and, you know, socialism and communism. And the party has a tendency to get lost in infighting or any effort to sort of, he's, you know, very good at messaging. The Democrats have to be just as good. And not be overconfident.
1: What's the Democrats' message other than Trump is bad?
0: I mean, the Democrats have to not do the sort of Francesca Hong thing where suddenly Republicans are spending on that race and throwing a race into total disarray. You saw what happened there. It was sort of like a calling an audible on behalf of Tony, you know, Tony Evers doing that and kind of throwing everything back around. I think, honestly, the key is being a person. You look at the people who have been able to move through those moments. They

0: have passion, they have humor, they have self-deprecating humor.
1: Those they have empathy.
0: Things that connect. They have empathy. The ability to say, like, yeah, that was dumb.
2: Give me an example.
0: I don't know.
2: Who's good at this?
0: Abdullah Sayed was great at this.
2: But it was such a slim margin.
0: It was a slim margin.
2: Clearly, he spoke to an electorate, but that was a razor-thin margin.
0: It was a razor-thin margin, but I'll tell you, I was in the Upper Peninsula of Michigan in a county that went 2-1 for Trump, and I saw support for him. That is wild to me.
1: You know, once in Kentucky, a political operative said to me, you know, who do you think were the two most popular candidates to ever come through Appalachia and speak to the people here? And I said, okay, obviously Bobby Kennedy must have been one of them because he campaigned so heavily there. He said, sure, but you know, the other one was Trump. And the reason for that is both of those men, despite being wealthy elites, and Trump, you know, Bobby Kennedy campaigned in his shirt sleeves. Trump had a red tie, even in Kentucky. But the voters felt that they sympathized with their problems, that they were thinking about answers to their problems. And I think that gets to what Lizzie was just saying. You know, now I think they have to have real answers. You know, I think, you know, the solutions have to be real. They can't be selling.
2: Can't be all feelings.
1: Oil.
2: Yeah.
1: Yeah. Yeah. And I think Trump has successfully sold snake oil for quite a long time. And that might be running the clock might be running out on that, depending on what the Democrats do with it. But I do think what Lizzie said, you know, about the power of a human-centric message that's tied into solving real voters' problems is always important.
2: David?
3: It's having a platform, I agree. And then John Ossoff has done a very good job on corruption. And for the Democrats, that's like a key issue to just hammer at that over and over again and stay on message.
2: All right. So, Charlie, I saw you shaking your head there. You're welcome to weigh in. I see you in the remote camera over there. But I want you to weigh in also on Wisconsin. Lots of action going on in your state. It's a much-watched gubernatorial race first. A Democratic Socialist, of course, defeated in a very surprise upset by a more moderate candidate. Give me your take.
4: Well, Democrats dodged a bullet. I mean, they looked into the electoral abyss and decided that, hey, maybe we'd rather win elections after all. Look, you know, back to your question about what Democrats need to do. There are three basic things that Democrats need to do. They're baseline. Number one, convince people that you are normal, that you're not crazy, that you don't want to do things like abolish Thanksgiving. Number two, show that you have shared values, that you use shared language, that there's a commonality. And number three, you have to convince voters that you respect them, that you listen to them, that you don't despise them, you don't look down on them. And I think that what happened in Wisconsin was kind of a trial run to say, what happens if you don't check any of those boxes? What if you look, you know, kind of, you know, woke one woo-woo? It's a lesson the Democrats are going to need to learn. But, you know, you look around the country and you have normie centrist Democrats who are doing extremely well all over the country in places you don't expect, including Texas and Iowa and North Carolina, John Ossoff in Georgia. You know, the problem with El Sayed, of course, is that he is one of the Democrats in a state in which Donald Trump is deeply underwater. And despite that, he is running 4 points behind the Republican Mike Rogers. So, you know, right now, You have the Democrats who have convinced people that they are normal, they're not crazy, they do share the values, they are doing very well. The ones who are pushing the envelope to the far left are still a problem for Democrats this year and would be a bigger problem in 2028. And people need to learn that lesson from Wisconsin.
2: Tim, I think Charlie's point is well taken that being pejorative to a whole demographic is not a good it's not an electable thing to do. How can the Democrats distance themselves from what's, as Charlie is alluding to, has been sort of a toxic DSA platform that has gotten a lot of airtime lately? How are the Democrats going to prove that they're going to diverge from Democratic Socialists in order to curry some favor with independents and even Republicans who are disaffected with Trump?
1: I mean, I would take issue with the idea that it's toxic in and of itself, because local voters in different jurisdictions, it has held great appeal to them.
2: Yes.
1: Because it's addressing their needs, whether that's Mamdani in New York or El Sayed in Michigan. So I think there's a distinction between it being viable locally and it being viable nationally. And I don't, and I think what the Dems have to focus on is that to beat Donald Trump, there's this tiny sliver, and this has been true since 2016, in the middle of the electorate, right? Independent voters, moderate Democrats, you know, liberal Republicans, whatever. And it's, that's where, and that is where the ball is played with in the swing states. And it's, I certainly don't think, Democratic socialist messages will sway the middle.
2: All right, we got to go quick.
3: There's also attacks on the normies. And I just came from Washington yesterday. I spent a lot of time with Democrats on the Hill. The traditional Democrats are doing absolutely everything they can to stop Donald Trump. Donald Trump is carrying out the greatest power grab by an American president in U.S. history. So this infighting where it's like, oh, you traditional Democrats aren't trying hard enough. The message should be that Donald Trump is the problem, not normie Democrats, in my humble
2: opinion. I love that we're normalizing the term normie. the group chat is going to stick around. Do not go anywhere. We have a lot more to get to. Up next, new reporting over the U.S.'s new economic isolation plan for Iran. David sort of alluded to it. We are going to be back here in 90 seconds. Don't go anywhere.

0: The Trump administration appears to be about to ratchet up the pressure on Iran's economy. Treasury Secretary Scott Bessent says the U.S. will soon announce unprecedented measures aimed at economic isolation. That, as J.D. Vance insists that the White House's number one goal in this conflict is to keep oil and gas cheap for Americans. Meanwhile, we're also learning that a key piece of weaponry so valuable to the U.S. military in this conflict that it's been referred to as the MVP of the Iran war, it's being depleted at rapid pace. Three officials familiar with the matter told the Washington Post that at least 45 Reaper drones have been shot down, crashed, or knocked out of commission since the start of Operation Epic Fury. The Pentagon, which declined to comment on the Post reporting, has repeatedly denied reports of any military supply shortage. So I want to get back to our group chat. David, to you, Reaper drones, just to give our audience a sense, how important and vital are they? They're the MVP of this Iran conflict, and are they being depleted at rapid pace?
1: They are being depleted at rapid pace, but I think the U.S. has other ways to do, you know, satellites and other
0: similar
1: ways
0: things.
1: To watch this. I mean, what these do is actually help look at targets without putting American pilots at risk. But I don't think 25% is going to hurt the U.S. effort. I think the broader challenge is this argument from the administration now that this economic squeeze is going to work. Yes, there's a naval blockade that's stopping ships from getting to Iran. Iran has borders with at least four other countries. Earlier, there was talks of bombing like bridges that would somehow stop that. But it's going to be very hard to stop some oil smuggling by land, but most importantly, food and all these things. So I just look, the Iranians are going to hold out through the midterm elections. They see that as the key date and the best way to pressure Trump. And it's awful. It's an awful regime, as we've talked about, that has killed tens of thousands of its own people. And so I just think it would not, it's a bad bet to think Iran is just going to cave due to economic pressure.
0: Many things could be true at the same time. But David, how does this weave into the broader picture that we've been talking about in the depletion of munitions, THAAD, Patriot, the concerns that we can't help our allies if Iran were to retaliate? Are we handcuffed by the depletion of our munitions and technology like Reaper drones?
1: Absolutely. We're depleted, particularly by the shortage of Patriots and

0: THAAD missiles that you just talked about. And one reason we don't really know what happened and why the decision was made is that if we were to launch really intense strikes right now, the Iranians have made it clear they still have thousands of missiles. They will rain them down on refineries and pipelines and cities across Saudi Arabia and Kuwait and the UAE. And we don't have enough interceptors, I believe, to stop it. And that is bad planning. There was a decision to launch this war 6 months ago. Part of basic military planning is worst-case scenarios. The worst-case scenario has unfolded, and that's the fault, I would say, of Defense Secretary Pete Hegseth.
1: Tim, the Wall Street Journal has exclusive reporting on a battlefield drill that took place earlier this year in Germany, the U.S. simulating a mission head-to-head with Ukrainian forces. And this is what the journal's reporting. During the exercise called Combined Resolve, Ukrainian drone units easily spotted and defeated U.S. troops and armored vehicles on rotation from Fort Hood in Texas, according to people familiar with the events. Drones have obviously proved incredibly treacherous when it comes to this war in Iran. Ukraine has had to face this in its war with Russia. They've innovated at rapid pace in order to combat that. Is the U.S. struggling to keep up with the new frontier?
2: It absolutely is. It absolutely is. And the real world example of this is actually Ukraine versus Russia. Ukraine has completely tamed the hardware that Russia has rolled into Ukraine through the use of drones. And we're seeing how Iran has used drones effectively against our forces. And the big lesson, I think, out of all of this is that these two theaters of war have shown how radically the nature of warfare has changed precisely because of things like drones. Ukraine is now one of the most effective global manufacturers of drones. They can produce, I think, about 5 million drones annually. The U.S. right now, U.S. manufacturers that have military vendors are in the hundreds of thousands. And that's extraordinary when you look at our manufacturing capacity as a country compared to Ukraine's. So I think first and foremost, this is manufacturing and managerial malpractice on the side of the Pentagon and the White House. And it weakens our national security. We're not planning for the future. There needs to be a major shift in how we think about war and the kind of weapons we're producing for it. Using a multi-million dollar Pershing missile to shoot down a $20,000 drone is not cost effective. And in the meantime, our inventories of Pershings have been depleted. And so now you have, you know, Ukraine, which does need some traditional interceptors to keep defending attacks from Russia. They're not going to get them from us because our inventories have been so depleted by both of these wars.
1: So, Lizzie, how does this speak to the chaotic relationship that this administration has had with Ukraine? You know, there has been this back and forth. Obviously, it seems no love lost between Trump and Zelensky. But how does this materially impact our ability to do business in the war in Iran and also our ability to protect NATO and other allies in Europe from what could transcend the borders of Ukraine?
3: I think you have to sort of split it into two different camps, I guess. You're talking about the sort of more traditional Pentagon hardware, the sort of big military contracting things that are expensive. We started by talking about Reapers. Reapers are what, 30 to 50 million per drone. If you look at a Shahed drone, those are like 30 to 50,000. Ukraine has obviously made incredible strides in producing cheap, sometimes just altered, you know, civilian and commercial drones. So there's these sort of skyscrapers in Kyiv where they've turned them into like mini drone factories. That works very well for asymmetrical warfare. That works very well for these sort of long, grinding conflicts that are not about using traditional military batteries to using Patriot missiles and what have you. It is far less effective when you talk about large-scale military hardware and allies in Europe who certainly are looking at what has happened to the Pentagon with raised eyebrows.
1: Yeah, Charlie, you know, talk about the dynamic when you have these cheaper drones, this technology that Lizzie is referring to. You know, Iran essentially has cheaper technology, and they also have the benefit of time, as David has alluded to. They can just stall this out as long as possible. So what does that portend for this war?
4: Well, I mean, it's a cliche that generals always fight the last war. But we have really seen in the last few years how the world has changed so rapidly. Technologically, obviously, the drones have changed the nature of warfare and, you know, the balance of power. But also you see that Ukraine and Europe have decided they need to go their own way, that we are no longer leading the way. We are trying to catch up, which is an extraordinary development. You know, and to the question about, you know, what this means for Iran, keep in mind that the Iranians have a long history, a long muscle memory of destroying American presidencies. They've done it before. And right now they hold the upper hand because the clock is not Donald Trump's friend. Those midterm elections are looming. There is no indication whatsoever that the Iranians are going to give him any sort of a break. And once again, the technology would suggest that we went in fighting the wrong war. And I could just mention, you know, talk about, you know, Pete Hegseth, the Secretary of Defense, Secretary of War. At the moment in which the whole world is recognizing this technological change, what is Pete Hegseth worrying about? He's worried about, you know, doing push-ups and pull-ups and worrying about, you know, the body weight of members of the military and whether or not they wear beards, as if we are fighting some war from a previous century rather than the war we actually find ourselves engaged in now.
1: David, how much pain can Iran tolerate? You know, Scott Bessent says that we're going to be putting this economic isolation plan together to pressure Iran. How much pressure can the regime withstand, and how much time? And I want to add to that, our Jonathan Lemire had some reporting about how Trump has had this head down approach lately, where he's sort of just saying, I don't care about timing. We can let things play out in the Strait of Hormuz. As long as we have our blockade, all things can be settled this way. Speak to all of this.
0: Look, I think it's good that President Trump is actually trying to stick now to a long-term approach. And I'm not sure that dropping more bombs is the answer. And I honestly want to give him credit for that.
1: Just wait it out?
0: Well, and then to criticize the president. Yeah. One of the failures is that we've lost, you know, 3 to 4 months here on the constant back and forth where the president himself is posting stuff on social media, threatening to obliterate Iran and then not following up on it. So really nothing has been achieved, I would argue, in the last 2 or 3 months because of the president himself. So now, go ahead.
3: Well, I was going to say, if you've had a regime or a series of regimes that have been through, what, 47 years of sanctions, doesn't that say they can be patient?
2: And, yes. willing to let their own population suffer.
1: But their economic situation is relatively dire by all accounts. So, what levers do we have? I think the last question is, what levers do we have economically to put more pressure on the Iranian regime that's already struggling?
0: I would say very few because of geography, as I mentioned last time. And then separately, we chose to kill the entire Iranian leadership. A more hardline, younger group, more dominated by the IRGC, has now taken over, and they have shown they will kill thousands of their own people. So it's almost a Stalinist regime. And so I just don't think we have many levers, and many mistakes have been made along the way.
2: The best strategy would have never have waged this particular war.
1: We're here, though, so, you know, go ahead.
3: I was just listening to reporting on NPR this morning with Iranians who are in Van Turkey who were coming for some moment of being able to buy things, breathe, feel vaguely secure. And that, I think, gets lost in some of these conversations.
1: Gosh, I had so many more questions I wanted to get to. I know. I feel you. The group, don't stay quiet. We're going to come back right after this. You can make your point. Coming up, the Trump administration's ongoing fixation with no big contracts that come with a massive price tag. We've got some new reporting from the New York Times after this. You are watching Money, Power, Politics, and I'll let David make his point.

0: As we mentioned a bit earlier, we are tracking breaking news at the U.S. Supreme Court. President Trump is asking justices to allow him to continue construction on the White House ballroom. MS Now's Fallon Gallagher enters our group chat unexpectedly. Fallon, we were expecting this to happen. You may not have been expecting to cover it just now. So walk us through what's going on.
1: Yeah, this is one of the least surprising emergency applications that we've gotten from this president. He, of course, signaled last week after the appeals court upheld a lower court's block on the ballroom that he would appeal to the Supreme Court. He filed this emergency application today. This comes 1 week after the appeals court in a 2-1 ruling upheld the lower court order's block. And that block specifically bars all above ground ballroom construction, but allows below ground national security related construction to continue. Now, what's really interesting here is that once this case got to the appeals process, the Trump administration shifted to making this more about national security. Of course, this came shortly after that shooting that happened at the White House Correspondents' Dinner. They're now citing other things that have happened since, including the foiled terror plot on the UFC fight at the White House. And of course, this is really interesting, and specifically in this Supreme Court application, they're now citing that July 8th incident, which caused him to switch Air Force Ones in that catering cart. They're saying that this ballroom is critical for his national security, the ballroom itself. But the hitch here is that this has always been about congressional authorization. And that is what every single court has said at each step of the way. He can have his ballroom as long as he gets that proper congressional authorization. But now this is going to be a question for the Supreme Court to decide.
0: And Fallon, what do we know about the potential timeline here for the justices?
1: Yeah, this moves fast. So this is one of those emergency applications. Sometimes they'll rule, they might deny it right away. I would expect this one, they'll set some sort of briefing. They'll request a response from the plaintiffs in this case. That usually takes about a week or so. They'll set a deadline for that. Usually then the administration will reply. And then after that, they can rule at any time. Sometimes that ruling will come within hours of that final response. Sometimes it takes a while. I want to remind you that we are still waiting for the Supreme Court to rule on an emergency case involving the president's elections executive order that would order that citizenship list for people to receive mail ballots. That's been fully briefed for over a week now, and we still haven't gotten a ruling on that. So it is flexible, but much faster than a typical Supreme Court case. Of course, those come on regular decision days, so this could happen at any time.
0: A masterful pivot, Fallon. Thank you so much for the deep dive on that after you've been covering Luigi Mangione all morning. David, national security concern, the ballroom, much ado about a ballroom.
2: The judge in the beginning of this case is allowing the construction of a bunker for the president. There was one before, you know, the East Wing was torn down. And so that national security problem is being addressed. And I just want to say more broadly, what the president is doing here is just pushing back against every other branch of the American government. He sort of lost at the Supreme Court earlier on a variety of issues, and he keeps going back at the court and expecting them to rule in his behavior, in his favor. And just lastly, and I'm sorry it's pedantic, but like social studies, if the president wants to build a ballroom, he can go to Congress and they can enact a bill. He had a majority. He had the big, beautiful bill. He chose not to include it. That's the way our, you know, three co-equal branches of government work under American democracy. So I think it's a false argument that this is about national security. This is about the president wanting to build his ballroom without Congress's approval.
0: Yeah, exactly. As Fallon said, this is about congressional authorization. I do want to get to more information that we're learning about the Trump administration's no-bid contracts. The New York Times is reporting that starting last fall, the Department of Homeland Security spent over $460 million in no-bid contracts on 10 airplanes. They're used airplanes. The Times says, quote, that was an enormous price tag, but the department said it had no time to consider other offers. The planes were needed urgently for deportation flights. But since then, the department has barely used this new fleet for deportations or anything else. David, quickly give us your take on this purchase.
2: Fantastic reporting by the New York Times. I'll always cheer for journalists. And you just have this contradiction, and I want to let others weigh in on this, where you have a Republican president in not engaging in capitalistic competitive bidding, simply, you know, these direct bids. The same thing happened with the reflecting pool. It was a no-bid contract, a contractor, you know, he had worked with before privately.
3: The Mar-a-Lago pool guy.
2: And they did a terrible job.
0: Okay, so Tim, an internal
3: government. That's true, by the way. That was who he gave the contract to, was his pool guy.
2: It's Republicans wasting taxpayer money, and the Democrats have done that in the past, to be fair. And the Democrats didn't run the Pentagon well in terms of drones. I meant to say that earlier. But It's astonishing that a Republican president is engaging in so much of this.
3: Well, and the thing that ties all these things together is Trump uses national security / national emergency to justify acting unilaterally, whether it's imposing tariffs or deporting migrants from U.S. streets or building a ballroom that is a vanity project. Whatever it is, he understands that it allows him, in theory, to override congressional powers of the purse and powers of approval. That's why he's doing it. And secondly, again, they're very poor stewards of American taxpayer dollars in this administration. Those DHS jets, I'm assuming that contract was entered into during Kristi Noem's tenure. We know that she spent flagrantly for things that maybe you shouldn't be spending on when you're running a federal agency, just like Kash Patel, just like the president. They're not responsible with other people's money, and they're not managing the government effectively through it, and they're using national security as a blanket for allowing them to say they can do whatever they want to.
0: Lizzie, this is clearly not the first time we've seen a no-bid contract. You mentioned the Mar-a-Lago pool guy, but there's also the $7 billion for 11 icebreaker ships. We also saw the fiasco with a reflecting pool. We have seen this with the ballroom itself. The no-bid contract for the ballroom's valued at $500 million. What is going on here? You know, why is the Trump administration circumventing the normal process whereby corporations would bid out for the privilege of building these things?
4: Because it wants to. Because money matters to them on a more personal, granular level. I mean, Tim has written about the president for decades. This is a little bit like... I don't know, a child who keeps coming out of the bedroom, coming up with other reasons to stay awake. Like, mommy, I want one more glass of water. Can I have a snack? Can I have one
0: We're
4: more
0: familiar
4: story?
0: With this paradigm.
4: We're familiar with this paradigm.
0: Feels triggering.
4: You're supposed to go to Congress. There are entire wings of the federal government dedicated to procurement. But even back to the very beginning of this term, if you look at DOGE, for example, you know, all of these agencies have inspectors general. They have auditing processes. I am not saying those processes are perfect in any way, shape, or form, but the administration just doesn't want to follow those rules.
0: Charlie, at the end of the day, you know, we can talk about how ludicrous this seems, but for Americans out there, how does it impact taxpayers? Do we know?
5: Well, I mean, they're watching how the money is being spent. So, you know, in the beginning, we had DOGE, which was, you know, slashing all these programs because we were fiscal conservatives, right? And then what do we see now? By the way, one of the words I think that we need to resurrect in the English language is boondoggle, wasteful, expensive, completely unnecessary. And everything you have described is a massive boondoggle. And as Tim points out, how ironic that it's taking place under a Republican administration. But whether you're talking about the reflecting pond, whether you're talking about the white elephant Arctic, you know, our Arctic ships, whether you're talking about, you know, all of these, you know, DHS deportation planes. And by the way, you showed a picture of a luxury business jet that was taxpayers had to pay for that in order to deport migrants. What you have is this split screen where you're talking about people's economic anxiety in their daily lives. And then they're looking at Washington, D.C. Is Donald Trump draining the swamp or is he just filling it up with one vanity project after another, one wasteful boondoggle after another? So, again, this is one of those things where you hope that voters are going to connect the dots between now and the midterms.
0: Yeah. Are people paying attention to this? People are struggling out there to pay for gas, to pay for rent. We have been hammering that point. Are people paying attention to no-bid contracts? I mean, obviously, we're here reporting on it. It's important. But, Charlie, you know, what will the implications be for Republicans? And are they going to get questions about this as we head into the midterms?
5: Well, they ought to. Reporters ought to ask questions about this. This ought to be in ads. And the fact is that the average voter, even the average MAGA voter, can understand something like they spend $464 million on planes that are just sitting there. They can understand spending billions of dollars on icebreakers that have no actual purposes. Well, you know, in my conversations, when you say, how do you feel about spending $900 million on a new ballroom or spending millions of dollars on the reflecting pond? People understand waste, and these numbers are comprehensible. So here's again, you know, another job for Democrats. Bring it up. Talk about it. Challenge the Republicans when they claim that they are fiscally conservative. Challenge them when they claim that they are prudent. They're prudent, you know, handlers of public wealth, because these are all vulnerabilities. And they go to this whole question of, is Donald Trump, does he think about people like you? Is he concerned about your problems? Or is, as Maggie Haberman has reported, is he spends 70% of his time thinking about monuments about himself rather than how to improve your life?
0: It's the paradox of Donald Trump, what he's promised versus what he's delivered. Charlie Sykes, thank you so much. We hope you'll join us in studio next time so you can hang out with all of us. The rest of the group chat is staying put just for one more segment. When we come back, everyone's sharing their MVP of the week. You don't want to miss it. Stay with us.

0: It is the time of the week when we share our MVPs. Lizzie, who you got?
1: AOC. Not because of the woke one. I'm putting those over here. Not talking about this.
0: One basket.
1: So that's, okay. That's one basket. I actually want to talk about her egg freezing and the videos that she is putting on Instagram, the intimacy with which those things are shared. I mean, it's a politician on social media. Intimacy, we'll use air quotes. But I think it's a completely fascinating thing for people to get to see, especially someone who has no kind of experience understanding assisted reproduction, what a role that plays in so many people's lives. I mean, it's a numbers game. It may not work for her. I did egg freezing 14 years ago. And now I have a six-year-old who was one of those eggs. It was a risk when I did it. It might not have worked, but it did. And I think that's a fascinating glimpse for people to get to see into a politician's
0: life. Continues to normalize a very important conversation. As the daughter of a fertility doctor, as the sister of a fertility doctor, I'm right there with you. Tim.
2: My hero is Phyllis Zorn, a former reporter for the Marion County Record in Kansas. She won a settlement from the federal government this week for $850,000. It followed an earlier settlement she won, I think, in the state for over $600,000. Because local authorities, including the police, raided the Marion County Records offices, as well as the homes of the owners, and as well as one council member's home as well, in the pursuit of records involving a very local story the Marion County Record published about an incident involving drunk driving and a local restaurateur. Very small town stuff. But the reason I think it matters is twofold. One, it was, even if it was a small beer, no pun intended, local story, freedom of the press was at stake here. And federal authorities are not allowed to arbitrarily bum rush newsrooms and people's homes in the search of records. Secondly, local reporting really matters.
0: Yes,
2: and
0: it does.
2: It's been gutted across the country over the, you know, recent decades to the point where I think there's a news desert in the United States for local readers. And I think that affects people's ability, whatever side of the aisle they're on, to engage in a civic dialogue, to understand more about the people who wield power. And I am very glad that Phyllis Zorn stood up. She's left the paper since then. She was traumatized by the incident, but she stood the test of time, and I think she did a public service.
0: Local news matters.
2: David. Yes.
3: So I want to be upbeat and talk about humor and democracy. So
0: let's do it.
3: My MVP of the week is Count Binface.
0: Oh, I love this guy.
3: Yeah, I love British comedian John Harvey, who challenged the conservative leader Nigel Farage. He lost. He lost. The results were this morning, but John Harvey got 27% of the vote. They're standing there. There he is. There's an amazing conversation between Count Binface and Katie Tour online. And I'll just, producers don't get mad at me. I want to salute separately on a very positive note, Nashville Police Lieutenant Mike Hotz. There's an amazing story in the Washington Post about he walked up to a man who was going to jump off a bridge in Nashville. His name was Gary Butler. And he talked to him. He talked to him for 45 minutes. Butler survived. You know, they ended up hugging each other. And Butler said, "I've had no one to talk to." And this officer comes up again, Nashville Police Lieutenant Mike Hotz, and just talks to him and talks him down. So hats off to Count Binface and hats off to Nashville Police Lieutenant Mike Hotz and Gary Butler for staying with us in this crazy world.
0: Absolutely. Just reinforces the importance of the human connection, whether through comedy or just compassion. Thank you all so much. David Rode, Tim O'Brien, Lizzie O'Leary. Appreciate you all. My MVP is coming up after this. You are watching Money, Power, Politics. Don't go anywhere.

couldn't leave you without giving my own MVP. And as a girl from Oklahoma, this one is very near and dear to my heart. The one and only Russell Westbrook. This week, he announced he is retiring from the NBA after a lucky 18 seasons. Westbrook's career spanned across 7 different teams, spending the majority of time with my beloved Oklahoma City Thunder, and he remains the team's all-time leader in scoring, assists, rebounds, and steals. And yes, he is so fashionable. He's also a 9-time All-Star and holds the NBA record for most career triple-doubles. Westbrook posted on social media, "Sometimes you don't even know when you've already watched the end, and now it's over." That makes me weepy. He is just a powerhouse, I have to say. Watching him when I was a local reporter in Oklahoma City was electric. He is a hungry player, and you just felt it when he was out on that court. As Kendrick Perkins says, top 5 PGs of all time in this game, and for sure a Hall of Fame inductee. At least he better be. Let's just get that zero jersey retired, Oklahoma City, and honor the gift. Thanks so much for all you've done for the game and inspiring all of us, Russ. And that does it for us today. I'm Arielle Reshef in for Steph Rule. We appreciate you watching Money, Power, Politics. Do not go anywhere. Stay to Play with Peter Alexander is coming up next.

0: We begin this Friday with the breaking news happening as we speak inside a federal courthouse in New York City. Any moment there, we expect a pretrial hearing will begin for Luigi Mangione. He, of course, is the 28-year-old man accused of killing UnitedHealthcare CEO Brian Thompson outside a Manhattan hotel in 2024. Mangione is facing both federal and state cases, but this morning there are multiple reports that he is expected to plead guilty to the federal charges of stalking that resulted in Thompson's death. And the outcome today is important. It could have major implications for the state trial on murder charges that is scheduled to begin next month. We want to get right to MS Now legal affairs reporter Fallon Gallagher, who is there outside the courthouse today. Fallon, what are you expecting to see happen there? It could start any time now.
1: Yeah, Peter, this should be starting any moment. And right now, the key word is expecting. We are expecting him to enter a guilty plea for these federal charges. But everything is really fluid. And I want to be really cautious because we've been here before. There were plea discussions that have happened in the past that fell apart. At this point, we know that a plea deal is expected, but we don't know that it's firm. We also don't know the terms of this apparent agreement. We don't know which charges he might enter a guilty plea to. Right now, he's facing two federal charges. Stalking charges related to that killing of Brian Thompson. There were two other charges that were firearms-related charges that were tossed. The death penalty was also on the table for this case, and that was also tossed. So right now, it's just those two charges, but there could be other terms of this deal, whether or not they're more lenient with sentencing. Of course, he was facing life in prison. And so those are all things that we're hoping to learn today, but they could still be working out the terms of this agreement in this hearing today, which is set to begin right now at 11 o'clock. They could be working out that in front of the judge. And I just want to paint a parallel to something that happened recently in another federal case with federal charges where there was a plea deal, of course, a very different case. But John Bolton, who was facing those national security related charges, changed his plea, entered that guilty plea to some of those charges. And what was interesting about that is that after we reported that that guilty plea was reached, there was an update on the docket that signaled that there was going to be a rearrangement where he was going to formally change his plea.

0: this point, in this case, we have not seen that yet. So there is a chance that they could reach that deal today and he could enter that plea. There's also a chance that we could come back to court and he could formally change this plea at a different hearing. Of course, all of this remains unknown what will actually be happening in this hearing, but we expect to get answers very soon.
1: And Fallon, we should let our audience know that we have reporters who are also inside the courtroom, so they're going to share anything they hear with you that you can pass on to us as it happens, once it begins. I want to ask you quickly, if I can, excuse me, about the idea of double jeopardy here, because he is facing, as we've noted, those charges in federal court on stalking, as you say, and then separately the murder charges in state court there. One of the challenges, and New York is particular and unique in the way that it sort of handles situations like this, if he pleads guilty today in this federal case, why is it not, or wouldn't it be double jeopardy if he were to be tried separately in the state case there? You understand why he'd want to be in the federal. He'd want to plead guilty in federal court. A federal prison is much more pleasant of an experience than spending the rest of your life in a state jail would be.
0: Yeah, Peter. And it also comes down to the way that this works in New York. It's really critical. First of all, double jeopardy will almost certainly come into play here because both of these cases, the state case and the federal case, stem from the same incident, that killing of Brian Thompson. Now, what really is critical here is the timing. He would have to either be convicted or enter that guilty plea in the federal case first. And if that is what's happened or appears to be happening here, and that is why the defense team was pushing for the federal case to go first, if this happens as we expect it will go today, the state case will almost certainly go away. Now, that's because, of course, these involve the same incident. But his defense attorneys will have to probably formally move for that case to be dismissed. It won't happen automatically. But I would not be surprised if the Manhattan DA's office makes a case to keep that case around. And that's because the way that the New York law works is that there are some very narrow exceptions where you can talk about what they could try to make the case that there is a different harm that was occurred here, or that there are distinguishing factors between these two cases. And so while it is very, very likely that that state case will go away, there is still a very narrow possibility that it won't.
1: And Fallon, I just want to get a sense from you. We have watched over the course of the last couple of years now just this sort of outpouring of support. At times, I think some would view it as concerning, frankly, for Luigi Mangione, given the charges that he is facing right now. I think $1.5 million of donated money toward his legal defense fund. What are you hearing or seeing from his supporters? Are they showing up there outside the courtroom on this day?
0: Yeah, Peter, we've seen these supporters lining up for every single hearing in both of these cases, whether they're really small procedural things or bigger things where they're talking about evidence. I will say I was struck by the fact that there are fewer supporters outside. It's not like some of the protests that we see at some higher profile cases where it's really active outside. And that's because there's been a really key distinction and development in this case specifically. And that is that most of his most ardent supporters have actually applied for New York City press passes. And so many of them are actually inside court for this hearing, and I expect to see them outside afterwards.
1: Fallon Gallagher outside the courthouse in Lower Manhattan right now. Again, we expect Luigi Mangione inside that courthouse only a short time from now. We're going to be watching it through the course of this hour. As anything happens, we will immediately share that with you. We're also watching some news from around the world, including near the Strait of Hormuz, where two massive oil slicks are growing after a suspected Iranian strike hit a cargo ship there last week. And with the war entering its sixth month, of course, gas prices keep rising. The president just days ago said that the U.S. fully controls the strait, but the evidence appears contrary to that. And a gallon of regular will now cost you, look at that, about $4.08. That's more than it was a week ago, certainly almost a dollar more than it was a year ago. The vice president says fixing that is now the number one goal in this war.
2: That's goal number one, keep oil and gas cheap for Americans all over our country. And then obviously goal number two is ensure that Iran never gets a nuclear weapon. I feel confident we're accomplishing both of those goals, but it's inherently an unpredictable thing because the Iranians themselves are unpredictable.
1: Kentucky's Democratic Governor Andy Beshear is joining us now. Mr. Governor, I appreciate you making time to talk to us. You just heard the Vice President, J.D. Vance, say that keeping gas prices down, that's the number one goal in the Iran war. He says the number two goal is ensuring Iran never gets a nuclear weapon. Governor Beshear, are you clear on what the administration's objective is here?
3: No, and neither is the administration. If the goal is cheap gas, They caused the price of gasoline. They started this war with Iran. Before Trump and Vance's decision, the Strait of Hormuz was open. Iran didn't think that it could control it in the way that it currently is. All they've done is created a stronger Iran, skyrocketed the price, not just of gasoline, but of diesel. So every farmer in America is also feeling it. And the American people, just with the cost of everything being so high, need to know the price of gas you see every day is 100% the president's fault.
1: And, sir, among those who should be pushing for answers on Iran, of course, your senior senator, Kentucky senior senator Mitch McConnell. It was last Thursday, now 8 days ago, that he was released from rehab. Have you received any new information on his condition or how soon he will be back to work on behalf of the people of Kentucky?
3: I've received absolutely nothing. And that's the same that the people of Kentucky have received. This is why the Senate feels broken. These guys don't think that they have a boss when the people of Kentucky are their boss. They don't feel like they're accountable whatsoever. It's Mitch McConnell not showing up for work for 2 months and refusing to call into one news show or create one video for the constituents that he's supposed to serve. But then it's also the Republican leadership. John Thune saying it's not his job to determine if Mitch McConnell even has the capacity to continue, that that's somehow just between the people of Kentucky and him. And while Mitch McConnell won't show up for his job, Congress won't do their job. They won't stop the president from unlawful tariffs that are raising the price of groceries. They won't push back on this war of choice in Iran, which has skyrocketed the price of gasoline. They won't stop these terrible cuts to food assistance and have actually supported the president in the big, ugly bill that's shuttering rural hospitals. And Mitch McConnell won't show up for his job, but I really wish Congress would do theirs.
1: You said there's only so much that you can do here, but have you done everything in your power to sort of move the ball forward on this to try to force this situation?
3: I have. And let me first make sure I say, I hope Mitch McConnell is okay. I've known him most of my entire life. I want him to get better, but I just believe he has a responsibility to talk to the people of Kentucky. And I don't think that's asking a lot. He could call into your show for a couple minutes. He could call into Fox News. I don't really care where he does, but just give the people some reassurance and shut down any and all of these conspiracies. But what we've learned is for a vacancy to occur in the Senate itself has to declare that vacancy. If a governor could just claim someone doesn't have capacity and call an election, imagine how many times in the past that would have happened. So a state officer can't just unilaterally do that to a federal officer. But I just think that this is, it's bigger than just Mitch McConnell, though I think he's ruining his legacy by this. It's about a Congress and Republican leadership that think that they don't answer to the people of their states and certainly aren't doing their constitutional duty to be a separate, independent branch of government and a check on this out-of-control president.
1: Should there be new legislation on congressional term limits?
3: Yes, we need more than that. We need a fix the darn government constitutional amendment because way too much is broken. The first part should be to outlaw this partisan gerrymandering we are seeing all over the country and enshrine part of the Voting Rights Act right there in the Constitution so no rogue Supreme Court can ever do what this one has
1: done. Do you support, sir, what Democrats in states like California have done in response?
3: Oh, I do, because they didn't have a choice. You know, you can't unilaterally disarm, but let's have a constitutional amendment where it never happens again, where neither party can do it. Let's set those term limits, and not just term limits for Congress. Let's set them for the Supreme Court, too, so you can't game when somebody steps out and trying to put someone in that'll serve for a period of time. Let's overturn Citizens United. Let's actually fix the problems with government.
1: Governor, let me ask you, you're chair of the Democratic Governors Association right now. We're 3 months to the midterms, even less than that, as you know well. Obviously, there is broad disapproval of the way Donald Trump has handled his time in office this second term. But Democrats, according to recent polling, the number has their approval as a party at roughly 40-41% right now. What do you believe is the cause of that?
3: Well, the overall Democratic brand polls poorly, but our individual candidates, especially for governor, poll really well. And that's because they are folks that get things done. They work to lower prices. They work to expand health care. They work to have safe roads and bridges. They work every day to provide better public safety for their people. We try to bring new jobs to our states with better wages. Democratic governors get things done, and we are going to win races in places that people aren't expecting. We're going to win in Iowa and turn it blue. Amy Acton in Ohio is running a great race. Jocelyn Benson is going to make sure Gretchen Whitmer has a Democratic successor. Just great candidates all over the country that are running really good races and are going to win.
1: You were talking about some governor's races and the impact of Democratic governors or potential Democratic governors in some of those states. I want to ask you about some of the other places, including the Senate races. Michigan, Abdul Al-Sayed, obviously a much more progressive candidate than Haley Stevens, who he beat for the Senate nomination there right now. There are concerns within the party about this division between the progressive and more moderate wings. Do you worry that some of those more progressive, those farther left candidates right now will alienate independents in states, including yours?
3: Well, everybody out there has to get out and earn it. You have to win an election. You don't just get it because of the party that you're a part of. And the Democratic Party needs to be a big tent party where people can have disagreements on how to reach a solution. But let me tell you, differences within the Democratic Party are a lot smaller than the differences between the Democratic Party and this current Trump-run Republican Party. Whether you're a progressive or a moderate, and I really hate those labels, you believe that every child should have enough to eat. You believe that every child should get a good education. You want people to be able to see a doctor when they're sick. Compare that to the Republicans, whose big, ugly bill has torn food assistance away from 11,000 Kentucky kids. 11,000 kids in my state are going hungry that weren't before this Republican Party. You see rural hospitals shuttering all over the United States because of what they've done. I don't agree with some of the policy proposals of some candidates that are running, but at least they want to fix the problems that are out there while Republicans are only making them worse.
1: Governor Beshear, I'll ask if you can indulge me. We're going to take a 90-second break very quickly. We're also keeping a close eye on the situation in New York City right now in a courthouse where we expect Luigi Mangione to enter shortly. We will share that with our audience as we get new information. We're back with a few more questions to Governor Andy Beshear of Kentucky just moments from now.

0: We're back live now with the State of Play, a live look outside the federal courthouse in Lower Manhattan, where Luigi Mangione, who is accused of killing the UnitedHealthcare CEO Brian Thompson, has now entered the courtroom. Our team is inside the courtroom as soon as we learn anything more about where he is expected to plead guilty to stalking associated with that murder. We will share that with you. We want to get back again now for a little more with Kentucky's Democratic Governor Andy Beshear. Governor, I appreciate your sticking around for a couple more seconds. There's so much to talk about with you. And one of those major issues that has been resonant around the country, certainly it's an issue that's top of mind for you, is the idea of data centers right now. You signed an executive order just this week to rein them in. You said the Trump administration kept you out of the loop last month on what was a $100 billion data center campus on federal land in your state. How will a data center like that impact Kentuckians?
1: Well, I still haven't received a briefing on that project, though I believe one is being scheduled in the coming weeks. And so my comments were, I don't know. And let me just say, if you're going to do a $100 billion project in a state, you probably ought to go see the governor. The governor runs the cabinets that do all the environmental permitting. You can't operate without an air and a water permit. They run all the cabinets that do the inspections of the buildings before you can actually open. So if you're going to invest $100 billion to build something, you probably ought to go talk to the person in charge of that state. But when it comes to data centers generally, I believe that these are intensely local decisions. There are some communities that could believe the benefits outweigh the detriments, but what I wanted to make sure is that Kentuckians are protected when they are trying to make that decision. So I signed an EO that said we are not going to approve any data center that raises electricity prices by one penny. They are not welcome. They have to pay for all of their own electricity. Number two, they've got to pay their fair share of taxes, because you're not creating a huge number of jobs, but you could double the budget of some school systems. And so that's something a local community might want to consider, but only if they're not trying to negotiate their way out of paying their fair share. Number three, it can't impact the environment detrimentally. They need to fix those issues. But finally, go into the local community and actually establish a relationship. These investments are huge. They're enormous, but some of these companies are treating them like they're warehouses. This is going to be an important town wherever you are, an important county. Treat them like it.
0: But if I can, one final question before I let you go here. I know I don't expect you, as it relates to 2028, to make a formal announcement here about whether you do plan to run or not. But is it fair to those who are keeping a close eye on the Kentucky Democratic Governor Andy Beshear that we will know by the start of 2027 whether you are in or out?
1: I don't have any timeline, but I'll say this. I will not leave a broken country to my kids or anyone else's. I don't know exactly what that looks like. But I will tell you, I thought after my 2023 reelection, I was done. But I cannot leave a country so divided. I cannot leave a country where the president is attacking public education. I can't leave a country where a president has unlawful tariffs that are attacks on the American people. And I worry that our kids are starting to think that this president's actions are normal. So I'm going to be in this fight one way or another, making sure that we can provide the same type of stable United States of America that is the leader of the free world and not the bully on the playground to our kids and grandkids.
0: Governor Andy Beshear, the Democratic governor of the great state of Kentucky. Governor, I started my career in Lexington, Kentucky there. 27 News First. I got a plenty of old friends still in your community. So please say hi to everybody there. I hope next time we can have this conversation in person. I appreciate your time.
1: I'll do it. And congratulations on the show.
0: I'm grateful for you and for your time today. Thanks so much to those who are with us now. Coming up next, we're going to take you back to that breaking news in Lower Manhattan as we get a major update from Luigi Mangione's court appearance today. His lawyers have just told the judge that he plans to plead guilty. We're live after a very short break.

0: You're watching the State of Play. We are back with more on that breaking news concerning Luigi Mangione, the man accused of killing UnitedHealthcare CEO Brian Thompson. The Associated Press is now reporting that his lawyers just told the judge, Mangione's lawyers told the judge, that he plans to plead guilty in the federal case. Mangione has now been sworn in. We want to bring back MS Now legal affairs reporter Fallon Gallagher. She is outside the federal courthouse, and joining us here in studio is former federal prosecutor Ankush Kadori. Fallon, we want to get to you right away. You're getting notes from our team that's inside. What more are you hearing as this hearing plays out?
1: Yeah, Peter, we're hearing that he is prepared to enter that guilty plea today, that change of plea. And it appears that it's happening right now, which means that this hearing has become his rearrangement where he's formally going to enter that guilty plea. We are also learning from the Inner City Press that it appears that he is going to enter that guilty plea to both charges. Of course, he's facing two charges of interstate stalking. What we still don't know at this point are the actual terms of this agreement, because, of course, both of those charges come with the potential of life in prison. And so if he is entering some sort of a plea agreement today, there would be the assumption that he would agree to something less than that life in prison, maybe an easier sentence. So we don't know what exactly they have negotiated behind the scenes. I'm sure that that will continue to come to light. This hearing is still going on. We're still waiting for our team, who is inside, to actually come outside with more details and more color. But he is changing that plea today. And this is a big deal, because this means that there won't be a separate rearrangement hearing in the coming weeks. That is happening today, it seems like. But this will kick off the sentencing process. So I would imagine that right now, after he actually enters that plea, they'll start talking about the sentencing guidelines in a case like this, and negotiations and things that they may want to do. But of course, there will be weeks of briefing and back and forth on what they'll actually agree to before a sentencing hearing is ultimately held. We do not expect that to happen today.
0: Ankush is on set with us here. We were just talking in the break before we had this conversation about some of the political undercurrents that exist in this case right now. What are your takeaways as you watch what we're witnessing?
2: Yeah, well, look, I can't help but see sort of a bit of a public relations element to this. You know, when the case began, it was first charged by New York state prosecutors. Those are the folks who apprehended him. You may remember that dramatic photo of him being escorted off the helicopter. And then the federal government under the Biden administration came in quickly thereafter as a sort of backstop. And this often happens, right? We have the federal government come in as a backstop in a highly controversial case that would otherwise be a state case. This is a murder case. Very significant one for a variety of reasons, but it's a classic state criminal case. What happened is that, and the Biden administration said they were going to let the state go first. What happened after Trumpgate back into office is that they announced that they were going to reintroduce the death penalty. They saw it and were unable to get charges on Mangione with the death penalty sentence attached to him. And then they sort of pushed the pedal down on this case in order, I think, to get ahead of the state prosecutors. And I am assuming, or at least I would not be surprised at all, if we see Attorney General Todd Blanche and President Trump tout this case as an example of sort of their tough on crime agenda, even though they did not investigate this case.
0: Far
2: they
0: left
2: did not
0: liberal charge extremism, this. They can say this is an example of that and that they're the ones prosecuting it.
2: Correct. And those are two different claims I want to be clear about, because on the first one, I see the evidence for, right, that a certain type of political ideology motivated this person. And that's important and distinct. The separate question of, like, how do we enforce the laws and what's the proper order of operations? And are there federal criminal law enforcement efforts being directed more at public relations and a political agenda than really ensuring that we're meeting out justice in the right way?
0: So Fallon Gallagher is still outside the courthouse right now, and she'll jump in as soon as we hear anything more. We're keeping a close eye on that. But to you quickly, we've been talking about this idea of double jeopardy. That state trial on the murder charges was scheduled to begin, what's today, middle of August, September 8th, only a few weeks away. Is that likely then to go away, and what is the desire? Obviously, it's a lot better to plead guilty to stalking charges than it is to murder charges in a case like this.
2: Right. So Fallon is absolutely right. You can expect a lot of litigation around this. And, you know, Mangione is going to be arguing that it's barred by double jeopardy. You remember a very similar issue came up with Paul Manafort many years ago after he was convicted in a federal case and then eventually charges against him dismissed under the same double jeopardy law. So it is definitely the case that there will be some controversy around this. The DA's office has said they're going to push to go forward with their case on the theory that their charges are directed at a certain type of harm. But just to take a step back here, The reason why the ordinary order of operations would be helpful here is because let's say the state had gone first and that there was an issue with the trial and had fallen through for some reason. Then you would have the federal government as the backstop, right, to come in with the, another set of charges. Now it's been reversed. Mm-hmm. So we're going to have the federal government going forward with the plea. And Fallon's right, remains to be seen whether and to what extent the government has agreed to any sort of sentencing constraints. That's going to be a big question here. And the state case is going to be potentially sort of shunted off.
0: Fallon Gallagher on the ground for us outside the courthouse in Lower Manhattan. Fallon, anything else that you're hearing as we speak?
1: At this point, it sounds like he's just about ready to enter that plea, according to the reporters who are inside. There are a number of questions that the judge has to ask before you formally change your plea. They want to make sure that you're sound of mind and that you understand what you're pleading to. Of course, both of these charges come with possible life in sentence. We still don't have any clarity on what has actually happened with this plea agreement behind the scenes. This remains ongoing. But at this point, it appears that he is about to actually formally enter that plea to guilty.
0: Fallon Gallagher outside the courthouse, Luigi Mangione inside. Fallon, we appreciate you and Kush Kadori. Thank you so much. Please stay close for our audience. We're going to keep a very close eye on this, and we'll let you know as soon as we learn anything more from what happens behind closed doors in that courtroom. Next, Democrats on the Senate Judiciary Committee are calling out Attorney General Todd Blanche this morning. Senator Adam Schiff joins me with what they say the DOJ is doing to try to funnel funds to President Trump's allies. That's live next. You're watching The State of Play.

0: We're keeping a close eye on Lower Manhattan right now. Luigi Mangione accused of killing the UnitedHealthcare CEO Brian Thompson behind, inside that courthouse right now. We are told he is expected to plead guilty. His lawyers have told the judge as much. That has not occurred to the best of our knowing. As soon as it does, we will revisit it with you here live on MS Now. We do want to talk, though, about Senate Judiciary Democrats who are putting newly confirmed Attorney General Todd Blanche on notice this morning. In a new letter first obtained by our colleague Michael Schnell, Democrats on the committee expressed concerns about what they call the DOJ's, quote, misused federal resources, including alleged attempts to work around President Trump's nearly $1.8 billion anti-weaponization fund. That is a fund that Blanche, of course, has repeatedly claimed is defunct.
1: The president feels very strongly, as do I, that there were people who were victims of a Department of Justice that was absolutely weaponized. And he feels very strongly that he would want to make them whole, as do I. But it will not be through the anti-weaponization fund, which, again, was never set up.
0: We want to bring into this conversation Democratic Senator Adam Schiff of California. He is a member of the Judiciary Committee. Senator Schiff, welcome to the State of Play.
2: It's great to be with you. Congratulations on the show.
0: I'm grateful for you making time to talk to us today. First of all, if I can't ask you specifically, Attorney General Blanche declared that fund is dead. He said it multiple times. You allege, of course, that the administration is using workarounds right now, that they continue to do so. Do you have any power to stop these payouts from happening?
2: Well, the first thing we need to do is to expose what's happening. And this is the genesis of the letter that we sent to the Justice Department. Blanche has made it pretty clear he thinks these people should get paid. Of course, the president wants them paid. And much as Blanche insisted that the fund was dead, when he was asked by a federal judge to put in writing that the fund wouldn't be resurrected under a different name or another method found to pay out these same kind of violent insurrectionists, he refused to put that in writing. He refused to put that under oath. And, of course, that raises profound questions, given what we already know, and that is they have used Justice Department funds to pay off the president's cronies, people like Mike Flynn, who in the first Trump administration repeatedly pled guilty to lying to FBI agents. They made that case go away, and now they've paid him $1.25 million out of taxpayer funding.
0: Right.
2: And lawyers for some of these insurrectionists say they're planning to bring hundreds of cases as a workaround to get money for these violent cop beaters.
0: What is the danger of the DOJ, the Justice Department, operating like this?
2: Well, it's rewarding people who use violence on behalf of the president. It is abusing taxpayer dollars. It is also, I think, enabling the Justice Department to lie to Congress in order for Blanche to get confirmed, to promise one thing, but behind the Congress's back to do something very different. I think they'll probably stonewall us until we flip one or both houses in the midterms. And then we will have leverage to get answers, and not just answers to how they may be using and abusing taxpayer funds to pay off people who assaulted police officers, but a whole host of other questions they refuse to answer, like whether Tom Holman took some tens of thousands of dollars in a paper bag and what happened to that money. And, of course, the whole range of questions about Epstein files that are still withheld from the public and more. So I look forward to that oversight.
0: I want to ask you, if I can, about one of those levers that you would have if Democrats are able to recapture the House. Obviously, that would likely lead to the launching of many investigations. But Attorney General Blanche, in his first action, announced that he would, in effect, be protecting the communications between President Trump and his private advisors there. You know well how these investigations go. You were on the January 6th committee. What would that do to your ability to investigate some of these cases?
2: Well, this is, I think, the reason why the Office of Legal Counsel at the Justice Department, which used to be an independent office to give independent advice to the executive branch, but has now become just another partisan tool of the president, put out that opinion a few days ago saying that a much broader category of documents, communications between the president and other agencies, would now be protected from disclosure. This is a prophylactic measure to avoid oversight. This is why it's going to be so important for us to control the power of the purse, because Republicans have been unwilling to insist on getting answers to any legitimate oversight question. But with the power of the purse and the power to cut off funds to Blanche and his office, we will be able to demand answers. And I think it's vitally important that we do.
0: Senator Schiff, just this morning, the White House said that it would be going to the Supreme Court after lower courts, or the DOJ, but the White House, this administration, said it would be going to the Supreme Court after lower courts ruled against the president's ballroom construction. Yesterday, the Trump-aligned board of the Kennedy Center approved a resolution that would inscribe the president's name on the building beneath the main signage. This is after he had previously lost in the courts. Do you have faith that the courts in this country would be able to stand up to the president's sort of aggressive and ambitious legal maneuvers?
2: I do have confidence in the lower courts. I think we've seen a lot of independence and devotion to the rule of law in lower courts. But of course, the president is counting on the people he put on the Supreme Court to do his bidding. And most of the time, they're willing to do it. They're willing to give him all kinds of power that previous presidents haven't had. The only exceptions seem to be when it comes down to affecting the moneyed interest behind these Supreme Court justices and their appointments. So I think on things like tariffs or firing the members of the Federal Board of Reserves, they will go where the money is instead of go where the president is. But letting the president abuse taxpayer dollars to build his golden ballroom, and the fact that he has lied about it to the country and said no taxpayer dollars were going to be used, what I would call now a golden lie behind that ballroom, I don't know that the Supreme Court is willing to say no to the president on things like that. We will have a reckoning. There will be an accounting. And I would frankly like to see one day that the Justice Department try to recoup those funds that were improperly spent by the president, already probably hundreds of millions on that golden ballroom.
0: Senator Adam Schiff of California. Senator, I'll ask if you could stay with us very briefly. We're going to take a quick break. A couple more questions I want to ask you on the other side, including about the USS Abraham Lincoln, that reporting about the awful conditions aboard the ship. First here on MS Now, its home port is in your state, in San Diego, so I want to get your take on that. And separately, we are learning that Luigi Mangione, inside that lower Manhattan court, has now said before the judge, "I shot Mr. Thompson," a reference to the UnitedHealthcare CEO Brian Thompson. "I shot Mr. Thompson in Manhattan, and he died." We're watching that as well. We'll have the latest on it as soon as we take a short break.

0: You're watching the State of Play. Again, we are live there outside the Lower Manhattan courthouse where Luigi Mangione, the accused killer of the UnitedHealthcare CEO, has just confessed to that killing, telling the judge, in short, that he shot Thompson and that Thompson died as a result of that firing. So we will have that in just a moment. Our team is still there. I want to get back to Democratic Senator Adam Schiff of California very quickly. Senator, I appreciate your staying through that break. One important question I wanted to ask you was about the USS Abraham Lincoln, the reporting first here on MS Now regarding the deplorable conditions on board. We're now hearing about sailors' families reporting a mental health crisis, in addition to the food shortages, broken toilets, water contamination. The Lincoln, importantly, is from your state. It's based out of San Diego. What answers have you received about the dire situation and how it came to exist?
1: We really haven't received answers. And we've had, I know, at least one family of someone aboard interact with our office and complain about the lack of food and the poor quality of food, saying that was certainly in terrible shape. And that was early on. So I can only imagine months later how much worse it is now. Profoundly concerned about this as the war drags on, a war that was not legal to begin with and has been so counterproductive, but also this incredible strain that's being placed on our service members. Reading these reports of people trying to jump into the ocean, you can tell the desperation there, what it's like being aboard for that long without any shore leave and all the mental strain that accompanies it. So certainly we're going to have to get answers to these questions, but also we're going to have to make sure that when these sailors finally return, that we make sure that they're in good mental health and they have the support they need.
0: More than 240 days since the USS Abraham Lincoln's last port call, now expected finally in the near future to come home. California Senator Adam Schiff, I very much appreciate you making time to speak to us here on the State of Play. Thank you.
1: Thank you.
0: We want to get back to that breaking news that we've been watching. MS Now has now learned that Luigi Mangione is pleading guilty to federal charges against him. The charges were of stalking Brian Thompson, the stalking that ultimately led to his shooting in Midtown Manhattan. Let's get right back to Fallon Gallagher. She's outside that courthouse in Manhattan. Former federal prosecutor Ankush Kadori is with me as well. Fallon, what's been going on over the course of these last few minutes? What's happening in the courtroom?
2: Yep. Peter, the hearing actually just wrapped and our team is now outside and I have a number of critical updates for you. We know that Luigi Mangione formally entered that guilty plea to both charges of interstate stalking. Now, there is a letter agreement between his attorneys and the prosecution where he's now looking at roughly anywhere between 24 and around 36 years in prison. Now, that's a considerable downgrade from what he was looking at, which was a sentence of life in prison. We know that he read a letter of guilt to everybody in the courtroom, and I want to remind you that Brian Thompson's family was actually in the courtroom and his widow grew visibly emotional as he was reading this letter. But he detailed the way that this came about. Of course, we've known for a long time that he says that he struggled with back pain and he had been struggling and not getting the appropriate response that he wanted from insurance companies. So he reached out to UnitedHealthcare and he pretended that he was an investor. And that's when he finally got a response. Now, he learned that there was an investor conference happening here in New York City at the end of in late 2020. He traveled here interstate to New York City for that conference with the express purpose of killing Brian Thompson. He said that he printed a 3D gun. And I want to read just from the quote, just so I get this exact, what he said. He said, "I shot Mr. Thompson in Manhattan and he died. And I knew what I was doing was illegal." Of course, this was all in his letter of guilt that he shared in this courtroom. We know that the sentencing at the end of the day is going to be up to the judge. And that will happen back here in this court on December 18th.
0: Fallon, we appreciate that reporting. Ankush, as you've been listening to Fallon's reporting, you're nodding your head disapprovingly there. 24 to 36 years is obviously a significant downgrade here. So first, I want to get your reaction to that.
3: Yeah, it's a significant downgrade. That was the most important question I had, was whether federal prosecutors had reached any side agreement concerning a sentencing recommendation. And so this is, you can see why he took this deal now, particularly given what we were talking about earlier. He's gotten time off the highest end of exposure on the federal side, and he's maybe gotten entirely out of the state case, which would have could have entailed a longer sentence.
0: So does this mean he's gotten out of the state case? Because he just acknowledged that he's responsible for the murder of Brian Thompson. So he effectively Isn't that pleading guilty to murder?
3: It is, but under New York state law, you're not supposed to be able to pursue a criminal case under state law if the person has already pled guilty under federal regime for the same conduct. Now, there's going to be a question about whether, the state is charged different conduct. But Fallon was right when she said this is probably going to be resolved in Mangione's favor. But, the thing is sort of goes back to what we were talking about earlier, which is you can see why now this kind of happened, and it's not really for entirely good reasons. I think the federal government wanted to get out ahead of this, wanted to take credit for it, and they've made concessions that I think the state would not have made. And now Mangione has gotten quite a few benefits out of this process.
0: 24 to 36 months. Initially, the desire was the death penalty for Mangione.
3: That's right. So they've come way down, and they had to, actually, in order to extract a plea. But, of course, they had no obligation to do this, much less any obligation to try to preempt the state case and the state trial. So I think there can and should be some real serious questions about why the Justice Department actually did this.
0: So what happens next?
3: Well, there'll be a sentencing date. I don't know if it was set at the hearing itself, but usually 2 to 3 months out so that the parties can put in submissions and the court can do a pre-sentencing report. And then there's going to be a whole separate parallel set of litigation on the state charges where I imagine Mangione is going to try to have those charges dismissed, and state prosecutors are going to object to that.
0: Yeah, Ankush Kadori, we appreciate you very much. Fallon Gallagher, I appreciate your latest reporting from down there at the courthouse. We're going to have the very latest on this, throughout the hour right here on MS Now. Just as a quick word of thanks before we say bye at the end of this first week of the State of Play, thank you for joining us. It's been a privilege to share the news with you this week. We hope you will join us again on Monday. To our guests today, Andy Beshear, Adam Schiff, Ankush Kadori, we're grateful for all of you as well. That's going to do it for us on this Friday. We hope you have a good and safe weekend. On the line with Alicia Menendez is here on MS Now next.

0: Hi, everyone. It is noon here in New York. I'm Alicia Menendez. Welcome to On the Line. We begin with breaking news. Luigi Mangione just pleaded guilty to federal stalking charges, a move that upends plans for a separate state murder trial scheduled to begin next month in the killing of United Healthcare CEO Brian Thompson. Thompson's family was inside the courtroom for that moment when Mangione confessed to the shooting. His sentencing is now scheduled for December 18th. Joining us now, MS Now senior legal reporter Lisa Rubin. She was inside court for the hearing and just got to a camera moments ago. And here with me in studio, former Manhattan assistant U.S. attorney and MS Now legal analyst Catherine Christian. Lisa, let's begin with you. What did you hear and see in that courtroom?
1: Oh, Lisa, I saw some really remarkable things over the last hour with Luigi Mangione pleading guilty to the two remaining charges in his federal indictment. As you just mentioned, those are both stalking charges, and specifically stalking with the intent to kill or severely bodily injure Brian Thompson, who ultimately he says he shot. The most interesting part of today, in addition to the guilty plea itself, is, of course, the part of the hearing where Judge Margaret Garnett asked Luigi Mangione to tell everyone assembled, especially her, what he did that makes him believe that he is, in fact, guilty of those two crimes. And in a very plain-spoken way, Luigi Mangione took her through the following events. I'm going to try and recapture for you and our viewers what he said. He said that after years of suffering the pain from a broken back and difficulty navigating the healthcare system.
0: Real quickly, hold on. Yeah. We're going to listen in to what's happening outside the courtroom.
2: My name is Karen Friedman Agnifilo, and I represent Luigi Mangione. Today is a solemn and significant day. With today's guilty plea, Mr. Mangione has accepted full responsibility for the death of Brian Thompson, arising from the events of December 4th, 2024, outside of the United Healthcare Investor Conference here in Midtown Manhattan. It was a single tragic event, yet he's being prosecuted twice for the same conduct. As Luigi explained in court today, he endured years of severe, debilitating pain following a broken back while struggling to navigate our healthcare and health insurance systems. Like the thousands of people who have reached out since this tragedy to share their own experiences, he believed that the system had failed him and destroyed his life. Despite this being a single isolated event, Mr. Mangione has been unfairly treated since the outset in every way and has successfully fought off terrorism charges and the death penalty while also fighting at the same time two simultaneous prosecutions in two jurisdictions who are trying to punish him twice for the exact conduct. He's been treated differently from every other defendant charged with this offense in New York. However, thankfully, New York law does not allow this. New York law does not permit a person to be prosecuted and punished twice for the exact same crime under a statute that governs successive prosecutions.

0: It's also known as the Double Jeopardy Law. Today's guilty plea triggers the statute, and we just filed our motion in state court explaining why the state charges must be dismissed under New York's Double Jeopardy protections. We will not be taking any other questions. Thank you so much for coming.
1: I'm going to get to that question of double jeopardy in a second, but Lisa Rubin, I want to go back to you, and I want you to take us to what unfolded inside the courtroom, and then we will unpack what all of this means moving forward.
2: Absolutely. So, Alicia, before Karen Agnifilo began to speak to cameras, I was explaining some of what she just said, that Luigi Mangione told the courtroom that because he had suffered years with a broken back and had difficulty navigating the healthcare system, and he had learned of so many others with similar experiences, that when he learned that United Healthcare would be holding a conference in December of 2024, he researched that event. And he said that it made him angry that United Healthcare had a stated mission online to make healthcare more accessible for everyone. In November of 2024, he says he traveled from outside the state to Manhattan. And then he did something that we've never heard before, that he posed as an investor online, saying that he was with a fund that had more than $50 billion of assets under management in order to obtain more information about the conference, the location of which was not publicly disclosed. He said he got an immediate response within an hour. He then used, by his own admission, a 3D printer to make part of a gun. He came with an intent to shoot Brian Thompson. He says he has a silencer with him. He then came to Manhattan, where the investor conference was being held. He said he shot him and he died. I knew, Luigi Mangione said, that he would be in fear of death or bodily injury. And I did so, shooting him, with the knowledge that what I was doing was illegal. And with that, Luigi Mangione concluded his comments after some additional procedure to make sure that his guilty plea was knowing and voluntary and competent. Judge Margaret Garnett accepted that guilty plea. Alicia, the question of whether Luigi Mangione's state trial will now be mooted was something that we didn't get into inside that federal courtroom. But as you just hear from Karen Agnifilo, it's the belief of his defense team that Luigi Mangione now cannot be tried in the state system. That's something I expect that we'll hear some real pushback on from the Manhattan District Attorney's Office. And the reason is because Luigi Mangione is facing charges in the state trial having to do solely with his possession of a weapon. Those aren't elements of the crimes with which he was charged in federal court, to which he just pled guilty. The reason I know that is because Dominic Gentile, the lead prosecutor for the federal government, stood up and was asked to recite the elements of both of the crimes to which he pled guilty today. Neither one of them have anything to do with possession of a weapon, much less possession of a weapon in violation of the law. So I'll be very curious to get my hands on that motion that Karen Agnifilo was just talking about to see whether indeed Luigi Mangione has a good chance of escaping trial. That trial is scheduled to begin on September 8th, just down the street at 100 Center Street. Right now, I'm standing in front of 40 Foley Square, the federal courthouse here.
1: Lisa,
2: a short distance between them, but that short distance covers a lot. Go ahead.
1: Lisa, I think we're preparing to hear more remarks. Let's stop and take a listen.
3: Good afternoon. I'm Jamie McDonald, United States Attorney for the Southern District of New York. At 6:45 on a December morning, Luigi Mangione stalked and murdered Brian Thompson in cold blood on a public sidewalk in Midtown Manhattan. Just a few moments ago, Mangione pled guilty to his heinous act. This was not a spontaneous act of violence. It was deliberate, calculated, and premeditated. In the days leading up to the murder, the defendant very carefully prepared for the attack. He tracked Mr. Thompson's whereabouts, conducted surveillance along the route he knew Mr. Thompson would take, and positioned himself to carry out the plan. Then, on a sidewalk on West 54th Street, the defendant murdered Mr. Thompson, shooting him from behind with a 9mm handgun equipped with a silencer. He shot Thompson twice at close range. The second shot came as Mr. Thompson turned and faced the defendant. The defendant did this as everyday New Yorkers walked nearby, and while the rest of the city woke up to start their day. Mangione then ran away, leaving Mr. Thompson to die. The defendant committed this murder in an attempt to draw public attention to his dislike of certain businesses. But we live in a civilized society governed by the rule of law. We debate, we disagree, we protest. We do not commit murder. No grievance, political belief, or ideological cause can ever justify murder. There can be no celebrity in assassination. Any person who celebrates, encourages, or excuses actions like these is fundamentally wrong. Mangione attempted to send a public message through violence, but the message that emerges today is very different. Violence is not a legitimate instrument to promote any political or social message. And those who resort to violence in an effort to advance their beliefs will be prosecuted, convicted, and put in jail. Today, the Southern District of New York, together with our law enforcement partners, writes the final chapter of Mangione's federal prosecution. Now, he stands convicted in federal court and faces life in prison. One other point that's important to note. While the defendant pled guilty, our office does not have a plea agreement with him. Instead, he pled open, which means he pled guilty to all pending counts in the indictment. There are no accommodations or concessions, and we are free to seek the maximum penalty under the law. I'd like to thank the dedicated prosecutors of our office's violent organizations and crime unit, who are beside me, for their remarkable efforts to bring this case. I would also like to thank the NYPD and the FBI, whose tireless and incredibly sophisticated investigative efforts made this conviction possible. Finally, I want to express on behalf of all of us here our deepest sympathy and compassion for the many family members and friends of Brian Thompson. Mr. Thompson's family and many of his friends were in court for the guilty plea today. I know they will have an opportunity to be heard at sentencing. We all stand in awe of their love for their family and for their friend, and their unwavering commitment to seeing justice done in this case. We hope they can take some solace in the fact that from the beginning, we have brought the full force of the federal government to bear in this case. In this prosecution, we have consistently pursued the maximum penalties under the law as necessary and just punishment for these crimes. The result achieved today now allows our office to seek the maximum penalty allowed, life imprisonment, which, as I've conveyed to Mr. Thompson's family, is what we intend to seek. I'll now turn it over to Commissioner Tisch.
4: Good afternoon. Thank you, U.S. Attorney McDonald, and thank you to the prosecutors and the federal law enforcement partners who have worked alongside the New York City Police Department throughout this case. Today, Luigi Mangione pleaded guilty in connection with the murder of Brian Thompson on a Midtown Manhattan sidewalk in December of 2024. This is an important moment of accountability, and my thoughts remain first and foremost with Mr. Thompson's family and everyone who knew and loved him. But I also want to take a few minutes today to recognize the extraordinary police work that brought us here. From the moment that Mr. Thompson was assassinated on the morning of December 4th, the NYPD mobilized an enormous investigative effort. Our detectives combed through thousands of hours of surveillance video, followed up on hundreds of tips, and worked through an extraordinary volume of forensic and digital evidence. They used some of the most sophisticated technology available to law enforcement, and they paired it with the kind of painstaking, old-fashioned detective work that has defined the New York City Police Department for generations, interviewing witnesses, canvassing neighborhoods, retracing the suspect's movements, and pursuing every viable lead. Most importantly, they developed a clear image of the man we were looking for and got that image out to the public and to law enforcement agencies across this country 5 days after the murder. That work paid off in Altoona, Pennsylvania, where an alert member of the public recognized Mangione and local police took him into custody. That was not simply a lucky break. It was the culmination of 5 days of relentless investigative work that gave the public the information it needed to recognize the suspect and gave our law enforcement partners what they needed to act. This case began with the worst kind of violence on our streets. It was answered by the very best of the New York City Police Department. To every member of the NYPD who played a role in this investigation, you should be enormously proud for bringing us to this day. And to those who idolize Luigi Mangione, I say this: violence is not a cause. Murder is not a message, and a killer is certainly not a hero. Now I'd like to introduce the FBI's assistant director in charge for the New York field office, Jim Barnicle.
5: Thank you, Commissioner. Good day. My name is James Barnicle. I'm the assistant director in charge of the FBI New York field office. I want to begin by addressing the family, friends, and colleagues of Brian Thompson. We had the chance to sit down with the family this morning, and they are still grieving, and they have been grieving for almost 2 years as Brian was taken away in the most heinous way possible. They lost a son, a brother, a husband, and a father, and a friend to many colleagues and other people. Family deserves closure, the clarity, and the assurance that every step taken throughout our investigation, the New York City Police Department's investigation, the Altoona Police Department's investigation, and the U.S. Attorney's Office prosecution, reflected the gravity of the situation and the importance of Brian's life. While today's plea doesn't replace the void he left behind, I hope it offers a glimmer of the closure that the Thompson family and friends deserve. This tragedy shocked the nation, left a deep impact on everyone it touched. Violence driven by hostility toward opportunity and success stands in sharp contrast to the values true Americans hold dear. But rest assured, this FBI and our partners never stopped working to bring this killer to justice. While a plea was entered today, we know the crime has not been erased. Thank you to the FBI's Violent Crime Task Force, our largest partner on that task force, the New York City Police Department, the New York State Police Department. Thank you to the prosecutors and the United States Attorney's Office for the Southern District of New York, led by Jamie McDonald. Thank you. And I want to thank the officers and detectives of the New York City Police Department, led by Commissioner Tisch, for your agency's unwavering pursuit of truth and accountability. Thank you, Commissioner. I also like to thank the Altoona Police Department of Pennsylvania and the Pennsylvania Department of Corrections, who helped facilitate the extradition to New York. We're incredibly grateful to our partners, and we wish the Thompson family comfort and strength as the legal process continues. Mr. McDonald.
3: Thank you. Thank you all.
1: Catherine Christian, the fact that you had city officials in the form of New York City Police Commissioner Jessica Tisch, and then you also had representation from SDNY, the feds, what does that say for Alvin Bragg's case?
6: They are basically saying this case is over. You have the police commissioner. Alvin Bragg's witnesses will be NYPD. You also had FBI there. Alvin Bragg's witnesses will be FBI agents. The police commissioner is saying basically this case is over. Just to add an addendum to what Lisa said, this may not double jeopardy the gun charges that are on that Manhattan indictment, but what they hoping it will double jeopardy is the murder charge. There is a murder in the second degree charge on the Manhattan indictment. And what Karen Friedman-Nifilla was saying today is this plea basically gets rid of that case because it's the same facts, the same victim, the same witnesses. That's what Luigi Mangione pled to today. So that murder case in Manhattan, which is literally two blocks away from the courthouse that you just saw today, is the same case. So they're arguing that that case should be dismissed. If the Manhattan DA's office chooses to try gun charges, by the way, the maximum of those charges is 7 years, they are free to do so. If the if the court, meaning Judge Caro, decides that it is double jeopardy for murder, too. But an extra 7 years that might run concurrent, that I don't want to say that's not that big a deal because I'm not the one serving the time.
1: Right.
6: But that's very different.
1: So help me understand the calculus of SDNY.
6: They get a press conference that says, we have this horrible person who tracked this healthcare executive and killed him. He will be serving substantial time. Once Judge Garnett, the federal judge, said no death penalty in this case, that changed everything. It also changed it for the defense attorney because it wasn't, oh my gosh, do we go to trial or we might face the death penalty. So now it's maximum life. He's not going to get that. That's why he pled guilty. He's going to get substantial time, probably 24 up to 36 years. That's a lot of time, but it's not the death penalty. It's not life.
1: And the time is served in a federal prison.
6: And it's certainty for the prosecutors. You don't have to worry about a hung jury because you have one person on there who is a Luigi groupie. It's certainty. He has now pled guilty, and it was knowing, it was voluntary, and intelligent. So it's a foolproof guilty plea.
1: Lisa, I know you wanted to come back to what we heard there from Jamie McDonald.
2: Well, I mean, just the fact of Jamie McDonald's presence in the courtroom today, Alicia, is something that I want to underscore for people because Jamie McDonald wasn't sitting alongside prosecutors from his office. Sometimes when the U.S. attorney comes to observe big deal proceedings like this, he'll sit with some of the more junior and senior people on his staff, meaning other than the people who are sitting in front of the judge. What Jamie McDonald did today is, alongside the chief of the criminal division, Amanda Hull, he sat with the Thompson family. In fact, he was on the aisle. Amanda Hull was next to him. And right next to her was Brian Thompson's widow, who kept turning around before Luigi Mangione came into the courtroom, as if to take in the moment and really see who was there to bear witness. Mrs. Thompson, as far as I know, has never been at one of these proceedings before, nor have her other relatives. Many of the reporters in the courtroom were very surprised to see the Thompson family fully assembled, and they were of all ages. In addition to Mrs. Thompson, there were women there who appeared to have been Brian Thompson's mother or mother-in-law. There were people who may have been his siblings and people there who were younger, who could have been his children or nieces and nephews. And they were all looking. And in particular, one of the reporters next to me said, I think they're looking for all the Luigi supporters. It was almost as if she wanted to look those people in the eye and try to understand, how could you possibly sympathize with a person who, because he found the healthcare system difficult to navigate, somehow tracked down my husband in a state he doesn't live in and shot him in cold blood on a Manhattan street in full view of eyewitnesses. They did not speak to anyone. They were ushered out a side door of the courtroom and the courthouse before the press could even get up out of the courtroom. And as you saw, we have footage of them getting into their vehicle. They did not pause to talk to anyone. But Jamie McDonald sort of sitting there hand in glove today, on one hand with the Thompson family, on the other right next to the police commissioner of the city of New York, Jessica Tisch, who you otherwise would think would be aligned with the Manhattan District Attorney, Alvin Bragg. This is a big victory lap for the U.S. Department of Justice. And I want to say one other thing. One of the biggest experts in the country on New York's double jeopardy law is someone that people may not expect. His name is Todd Blanche. You may have heard of him. He's the Attorney General of the United States. But many years ago, he was a defense attorney here in New York after he was a career prosecutor. And his marquee client at the time was Paul Manafort, who had already been convicted in an Eastern District of Virginia courtroom, facing charges brought by the special counsel Robert Mueller. And then on the eve of a second trial in the District of Columbia, Paul Manafort decided to plead guilty to a number of federal charges. And then Todd Blanche picked up the baton and argued that the Manhattan DA's office, which had a 16-count indictment against Paul Manafort, could not proceed with that case because each of the claims that they had against Paul Manafort didn't have any elements in it that were independent of the federal charges, and that they couldn't prove under New York law that each of the statutes was aimed at what New York state law calls a different kind of evil. Todd Blanche won that at the trial court. He then won that on appeal. You have to think that Todd Blanche is part of the architecture of this deal today, which Luigi Mangione's lawyers clearly want to avoid a state trial on at least the murder charges. And today you saw the prosecutors and Luigi Mangione's defense lawyers sitting in a circle, standing in a circle today before Mangione came in, as if they were on the same team. And in some ways they are, even though they may disagree about what the appropriate sentence here is, they all have the similar stake in preserving the deal that they cut and to which Luigi Mangione now has pled guilty in a federal courtroom today, Alicia.
1: Catherine Christian, understanding you are neither judge nor jury, but you have watched and participated.
2: Charges, and that they couldn't prove under New York law that each of the statutes was aimed at what New York state law calls a different kind of evil. Todd Blanche won that at the trial court. He then won that on appeal. You have to think that Todd Blanche is part of the architecture of this deal today, which Luigi Mangione's lawyers clearly want to avoid a state trial on at least the murder charges. And today you saw the prosecutors and Luigi Mangione's defense lawyers sitting in a circle, standing in a circle today before Mangione came in, as if they were on the same team. And in some ways they are, even though they may disagree about what the appropriate sentence here is, they all have the similar stake in preserving the deal that they cut and to which Luigi Mangione now has pled guilty in a federal courtroom today, Alicia.
1: Catherine Christian, understanding you are neither judge nor jury, but you have watched and participated in a lot of these cases. Is this accountability? Is this justice?
6: It is, because it's a hefty sentence. If you think about other people who have murdered, sometimes murdered one more than one person, they're getting in that 25.
2: Luigi Mangione's lawyers clearly want to avoid a state trial on at least the murder charges. And today you saw the prosecutors and Luigi Mangione's defense lawyers sitting in a circle, standing in a circle today before Mangione came in, as if they were on the same team. And in some ways they are, even though they may disagree about what the appropriate sentence here is, they all have the similar stake in preserving the deal that they cut and to which Luigi Mangione now has pled guilty in a federal courtroom today, Alicia.
1: Catherine Christian, understanding you are neither judge nor jury, but you have watched and participated in a lot of these cases. Is this accountability? Is this justice?
6: It is, because it's a hefty sentence. If you think about other people who have murdered, sometimes murdered one more than one person, they're getting in that 25-year range. And I can just add, along with Todd Blanche, Karen Friedman Agnifilo, Luigi's attorney, was the chief of the trial division and the chief assistant in Manhattan District Attorney's office during the Paul Manafort. So she is intimately familiar with double jeopardy and that decision.
1: Catherine Christian, I'm so grateful that you were here with us today. Lisa Rubin, so grateful that you were in the courtroom. Thank you both. Still ahead, the president's plan to sell falling crime numbers he previously called a fraud. Plus, remember when the president declared congratulations to all, let the oil flow? That was 2 months ago. The war is still driving gas prices up. So what are we hearing from the administration now? We're back in 90 seconds.

0: Today, a president with a 33% job approval rating is making a hard pivot as Republicans struggle to run on his economy. This time, he's making it all about public safety, with plans to visit a police academy on Long Island. He will be flanked by his newly confirmed Attorney General Todd Blanche and FBI Director Kash Patel. The trio will be touting FBI crime stats showing a drop in violent crime, a trend that actually goes back years. And look, crime dropping is great news. Everybody loves to hear it. The problem is Trump is celebrating the very same data today that he had no issue discrediting when another president was in the Oval Office.
1: Joe Biden is out the other day trying to claim that crime is down, but actually crime is way up. They don't report crime properly anymore, as you probably have heard. Crooked Joe is citing statistics that no longer include data from 30% of the country, including the biggest and most violent cities.
2: Crime is down all over the world except here. Crime here is up and through the roof.
3: As you know, the FBI says overall violent crime is actually coming down in this country. But Vice
2: excuse
3: President
2: me, the
3: Harris,
2: FBI defraud. They were defrauding statements. They didn't include the worst cities. They didn't include the cities with the worst crime. It was a fraud.
0: Basic facts about public safety on the line. Let's bring in MS Now Justice and Intel reporter Ken Delanian, MS Now legal analyst and former principal deputy assistant AG Mary McCord, and Democracy Docket founder Mark Elias. Mark, so when Trump is out of office, crime numbers are bogus, just like election numbers when his side loses. I'm sensing a theme here.
4: Yeah, Donald Trump lies about everything. Right. Donald Trump lies about crime numbers. Donald Trump lies about Iran. Donald Trump lies about elections. Donald Trump lies about his polling numbers. Like we need to just start with the basic proposition that when you hear something from him or his cronies or his cabinet or his lawyers, it is more likely than not to be a lie than it is to be to be telling the truth. But I think the big story in this is that Donald Trump doesn't have anything to run on. Right. Donald Trump can't run on crime. He can't run on foreign policy. He can't run on costs. He can't run on inflation. He can't run on any of those things. So what he is going to do is try to make it harder for people to vote, easier for him to cheat. And he will lie about it at every step of the way.
0: Can you give us a fact check as Trump gets ready to take credit for a broad reduction in crime that's been playing out across this country for years?
5: So there has been a significant drop in crime over the last year, according to other surveys, and we're going to see these new FBI numbers. Murder may be at historic lows. That's absolutely true. It's also true, as you said in the intro, that this trend has been persisting since crime spiked during the COVID pandemic. There was a very troubling spike in violent crime during COVID at a time when anti-violence programs were suspended, when the police were by some measures on their back foot after the George Floyd events. And, you know, COVID was an incredible social disruption and violent crime went through the roof. But it's been going down ever since the pandemic abated. It was going down under the Biden administration. And this isn't just Donald Trump who discredited those numbers. The entire conservative Republican intelligentsia went on a campaign to discredit the FBI crime numbers, saying that crime was going down under Joe Biden. And they seized on some minor reporting issues when the FBI changed the way they were collecting these numbers. There was one year when some major cities didn't report, but by the next year that had all been fixed. But these people just relentlessly attacked, and it had an effect. Millions of Americans did not believe that crime was going down when it actually was. That's a factor in normal times anyway, but when Trump and all his allies were saying this, everybody believed it, or at least half the country believed it, and it's just neck-snapping to see that now, as soon as he took office, not just now, as soon as he took office, Kash Patel, Todd Blanche, Donald Trump, and all the cabinet has been embracing the same crime numbers that they once denounced, Alicia.
0: Especially, Mary, because the DOJ has been just totally reimagined under Donald Trump and the FBI under Patel, both in terms of the workforce and in terms of their priorities. As you know, immigration now at the top of the agenda government-wide, and that has led to headlines like this: how immigration swallowed up federal gun crime efforts. Trump's Justice Department dropped 23,000 criminal investigations in shift to immigration. You take that, you take what Mark was talking about in terms of the amount of effort that is being putting into subverting democracy and our elections. Their priority is not crime on a major America's major cities. It is everything but.
6: That's right. And I would also point out gun violence in America, right, is unlike anything we see anywhere in the entire world. It is so prevalent here. And this entire administration, since the campaign through just yesterday, when the administration did not immediately move for a stay of a lower court ruling that invalidated permitting requirements for short-barreled shotguns and silencers that have been on the books since the Prohibition. 92 years these have been on the books. The only reason they were struck down by a judge is because of Trump's One Big Beautiful Bill, which removed the tax for that permit, giving the judge a reason to say, well, now there was not authority for this permitting requirement. So we're talking about now gun owners immediately, gun distributors immediately going out and saying, this is great. Now we can sell short-barreled rifles and silencers and suppressors without there being a permitting requirement. So everything this administration has done has actually been directed toward making it easier for Americans to purchase guns and to purchase dangerous and unusual weapons. So to tout guns or to tout violent crime statistics without acknowledging that the policies this administration is implementing are really just making the crimes that do happen so much more dangerous. It's like we're living in alternative universes.
0: So, Mark, let's talk about the crimes that do happen, particularly the crimes that happened on January 6th. Senate Democrats have formally put Todd Blanche on notice over potential payments to January 6th attackers. They say the DOJ has already concocted a workaround to the so-called anti-weaponization fund by paying Trump's political allies funds from the Treasury Department's judgment fund. They point to millions in settlements already handed out to Trump allies this way. And while Blanche reiterated that the fund is dead just yesterday, he also made it clear he is personally in favor of paying these people. Take a listen.
7: I don't know what else to say except that right, that yes, the president feels very strongly, as do I, that there were people who were victims of a Department of Justice that was absolutely weaponized, and he feels very strongly that he would want to make them whole, as do I.
0: Mark, is he setting the groundwork for them to continue making payouts in a quieter, less structured way?
4: Absolutely. I mean, this is what Donald Trump wants, and so it's what Todd Blanche will do. I mean, I just want everyone to just pause for a moment and listen to what Todd Blanche just said. You know, sometimes it's easy to just kind of let the lies and the misinformation, disinformation sort of sweep over you. But he's saying that the Department of Justice weaponized itself against people who broke into the Capitol, ransacked the place in an effort to try to prevent the peaceful transfer of power, right? This is like if you were going to weaponize government against someone, you know, like you might start with someone who committed murder in Manhattan, and you heard the U.S. attorney say the full force of the federal government came down against him. You might also say that we're going to use the full force of the federal government to go after the people who tried to subvert the 2020 election by listening to a speech by Donald Trump, then going to the Capitol, beating police officers, getting entry, ransacking the place, taking photos and videos, all in an effort to prevent the certification of electors so that Joe Biden could take office. Like, that would be what he is saying is the weaponization of government and the people who he wants to put the money in the pockets of.
0: Mary, would you just help me potentially tie two things together here, which is we're just watching outside of a New York courthouse. Luigi Mangione has pleaded guilty to the to charges in stalking of the UnitedHealthcare CEO, Brian Thompson. One of our guests described SDNY coming out, going to the mics, taking credit for this as a sort of victory lap. The fact that that is happening on the same day that Todd Blanche is headed to New York to talk about a decline in crime, should we see that as mere coincidence?
6: Well, I don't know. I would be speculating, but there's no doubt in my mind that Todd Blanche not only knew about but had to approve that plea agreement. I mean, this is the kind of significant case that under Department of Justice internal guidance. A U.S. attorney cannot do this on their own. This is a case of nationwide importance. It's been a focus of news ever since that shooting happened. I mean, yes, it is one murder in a country where there are other murders, but the reasons for it and things like that were so significant. And when you enter a plea in something like that, that has to go all the way up the chain. So clearly they knew the timing of this. Clearly they knew the date. And it is hard to think that it was, anything other than, wouldn't this be a great to get like a double boost on the same day and look what we're doing to fight crime. But again, I think just like Mark pointed out, just like you pointed out, Alicia, there are hundreds of other things we can point to that show that this administration is not serious about crime, starting with Exhibit A, which is the pardoning of all of the January 6th defendants. But it didn't end with the pardoning, because we've now seen the department go in and the cases that were post-conviction, they have even moved to dismiss those underlying cases, which is really sort of a step toward those defendants then going to the Department of Justice, suing under the Federal Tort Claims Act for money damages, and the department quietly settling those cases like it has already settled cases brought by Michael Flynn, the former national security advisor who had twice pleaded guilty to federal charges and brought, in paid out FACE Act defendants who were prosecuted for violently, in some cases, blocking and harassing people trying to seek reproductive health care, people who were pardoned and have now sought money damages from the department. So I think back to where you started with this, is there another workaround for that anti-weaponization fund? That workaround is already happening, and I think we'll see more of it. So you can't talk about what's happening today without talking about what the department is not doing to be serious about crime.
0: Mary McCord, Ken Delanian, grateful to both of you. Thank you so much for taking the time. Mark, I'm going to ask you to stick with us. Coming up, the unlikely new target for voter intimidation. Get ready for this. Nursing homes, why caregivers are now being threatened with fraud investigations.

0: The fight over voting rights has a brand new front, nursing homes. Yep, you heard that correctly. A group of Democratic senators are sounding the alarm that new guidance from the Trump administration is designed to disenfranchise roughly 1.2 million nursing home residents. In a new letter, they highlight how the administration has removed suggestions for how nursing home staff can help residents vote, like providing transportation to polling places. And they note how, instead, the guidance threatens staff with fraud investigations if they engage in inappropriate coercion or other violations of residents' rights. Mark Elias is back with us. Why this target, Mark?
1: It's really interesting because historically we have thought about older Americans as being reliably Republican. But what has happened in recent years is that they have become more likely to vote Democratic. And so right on cue, we watch as the Republican Party has now turned on our nation's elderly to try to make it harder for them to vote. And this is part of a larger pattern that we've seen over the last year or so. My law firm and I, we've litigated cases where the aim of the litigation on our part is to make sure that everyone can vote, including older folks in nursing homes or assisted care facilities. And the Republicans' aim has been to disenfranchise them. And it's really shameful. It's really along with their turning on military and overseas voters, which is kind of another underreported story about how much they're targeting mail-in ballots that come in from overseas. It's really a shameful episode in a party that is filled with shameful episodes.
0: I want to come back to the mail-in voting, but I do just want to say, as a point of privilege, that nursing homes are already reporting shortages of caregivers because of the president's immigration policies. One nursing home executive told the New York Times, quote, "Our workforce is being drastically disrupted. Relationships are being severed and lives are being upended right now." I have to wonder, Mark, who is going to want to do this critical work if they are being attacked from every which way, right? Like the fact that we are talking about people who are care providers facing the possibility of fraud investigations because they did what they are paid to do, which is to help people, right? To help people get to the polling place, to help people sign their paperwork. Like the effort to make sure that less people participate is just so, so devastating, Mark.
1: No, but I think you're onto this. I mean, you know, what's really been noticeable in the last year plus since Donald Trump came back into office is how much of the anti-fraud rhetoric and how much of the intimidation based on that rhetoric is actually aimed at the people who are trying to make the system work. Mm-hmm. Right? I mean, like, they're not like, this is not aimed at people fraudulently voting. This is aimed at, as you say, caregivers, the people who are, you know, bathing and feeding and otherwise taking care of the most vulnerable people in our society. We saw the Department of Justice, you know, send these blunderbuss letters to election officials saying that they might be prosecuted if someone votes illegally. And again, like, you know, we all have seen the poll workers. The poll workers are typically people who are also older, more often than not, but they're largely volunteers or paid, you know, just a per diem, just to have democracy function. And so this is a Department of Justice that has really focused its energies and a government that has really focused its energies at the people who are, frankly, doing the hard work rather than, you know, the people who, among other things, broke into the Capitol on January 6th.
0: Well, can you help me understand something? Because in Nevada, a judge threw out criminal charges against so-called fake electors accused of trying to overthrow Biden's 2020 win, even though he had 30,000 more votes in that state. We've also seen similar fake elector cases dismissed in Arizona, Michigan, Georgia, on top of all the January 6th pardons. Why, Mark?
1: Yeah, so look, the fake electors cases, from a criminal standpoint, from a state criminal standpoint, are tricky, right? Because you need a state crime to essentially have filled out and submitted paperwork to go to the Congress and the archivist saying that you are an alternative or the actual electors. And, you know, like you can see why that would fit quite naturally in a federal criminal indictment, right? Because after all, the paperwork is being submitted to Congress and it's being submitted to the federal government. But making this work in the context of state charges, I think, was always more challenging. But kudos for the prosecutors who looked at it and tried to see whether or not these folks could be held accountable there. But that's, I think, the reason why.
0: Mark Elias, thank you so much for your time today. We're always so grateful to you.
1: Thank you, Alicia.
0: Still ahead, the president keeps saying we're in total control of the Strait of Hormuz, so why are Americans still paying the price?
2: You can't save now. Every dollar you have has to go to gas, groceries, bills, rent. So there's no cushion for you to save now.
3: Are you regretting your vote right now?
2: I have the past 2 years, yeah.

0: Happy two-month anniversary to the deal that wasn't. Exactly 2 months ago, President Trump announced that a deal with Iran was complete and celebrated the opening of the Strait of Hormuz, saying, quote, let the oil flow. I think we all know how that went. The oil is far from flowing. In fact, gas prices are back up above $4 per gallon, the highest ever level for this time of year, according to one fuel rate tracker. A golden age indeed. But if you ask Transportation Secretary Sean Duffy, the president, he has nothing to do with it.
1: Gas prices are $1 more than they were a year ago. Can you talk to us about that?
2: No one can talk over here and complain about Joe Biden's inflation, which is wild.
1: Can you talk about gas prices?
0: Here now to discuss, Alex Hawkes, Chief of Policy and Advocacy at Groundwork Collective, and Basil Smichel, MSNOW political analyst and former executive director of the New York State Democratic Party. What is amazing to me, Basil, is when the president earlier in his term took credit for gas prices being down. There were a lot of economists and analysts who said, listen, the challenge is if you take credit for it, then right. you own it. That memo seems to have not reached Transportation Secretary Sean Duffy.
3: Especially if you actually start a war. You are in direct control of the outcome. And Iran has said that they are not going to negotiate with the president anymore because they can't trust him. There's no credibility there. And I think the American voter has drawn a direct line between the president's actions and the prices that they now have to pay at the pump, but also in other places. If you look at small businesses, for example, small businesses are struggling right now. In the first quarter of this year, 53% of small businesses said that they would likely have to raise prices and directly blame both Iran and tariffs. Again, another of the president's economic decisions on the prices that that they have to pay and have to raise for the average person. So the voter knows exactly where this started. They believe that it is the president has to get us out of this, but the president doesn't seem to have the tools in his shed to be able to negotiate anything with Iran right now. So they can blame Biden as much as they want, but he has been in control now.
0: Speaking of tools in the president's shed, Vice President Vance last night simultaneously downplayed the price of gas and claimed getting costs down is the administration's top priority. Watch this.
4: I know that oil is down today, and it's way down from the highs in the early days of the conflict. That's goal number one, keep oil and gas cheap for Americans all over right. our country. And then obviously goal number two is ensure that Iran never gets a nuclear weapon.
0: Alex, they have not achieved goals one and two. Maybe they're going to have better luck with goals three and four, whatever those are. The messaging here keeps changing, and that is frustrating for us as journalists and storytellers, but it is even more frustrating for the American people.
5: That's absolutely right. It's been 2 months since the announced ceasefire. It's been now about 5 months since the conflict began. And we are in no better position on either of those two goals than we were before the conflict started. You mentioned we're at $4.07. We've never had gasoline prices this high in August before. Ever. The president is quickly losing confidence on the war. About 75% of people are disapprove of his handling of gas prices. 40% of people are calling gas prices a major hardship. And so it does not seem like there is any solution out of this as long as Iran believes that they can control the Strait of Hormuz. And we've seen them attack tankers that are passing through in recent days. Only about 8 ships are making the crossing on a given day. That's compared to 120 before the war. So we're going to keep seeing these high prices as long as this conflict drags out.
0: Well, and it's not just that conflict, right? Because the war in Ukraine is also driving up food prices. We've talked about Iran. Let's talk about Ukraine. With Russian missile strikes on grain ships all but halting exports from Ukraine, a war that the president promised to end on day one. Multiple conflicts, multiple pain points. How does the administration message their way out of that, Alex?
5: You can't message your way out of it, especially when these are hitting people in the pocketbook. President Trump ran on two things, really. No foreign wars, no more foreign wars, and lower prices. And he has turned his back on both of those commitments. We are now in more conflicts than we have been in years or decades, and prices continue to climb higher. We saw just this morning, consumer sentiment came out for August, and it dropped again after 2 months of slight increases. And Republicans are at their lowest consumer sentiment since the 2024 elections. So he's even losing some faith amongst his strongest followers. And there's no messaging that can get you out of that. You're going to have to produce results.
0: Here's the thing, Bezos. Sometimes when I reference like reports on the economy, I almost feel silly because you know, it's literally all anyone can talk about is how expensive things are. But let me reference one anyway. A new report shows American families lost $219 billion under this president while he raked in at least $2.2 billion. Is that contrast the message?
3: The contrast is, it's certainly a big part of the message. And I would also add the fact that if you're a business like Walmart and so on, so it's a big businesses, for a long period of time, the thought was that those businesses would be able to absorb all of the higher costs so that they wouldn't pass it on to the consumer. But now, and if you particularly layer in the tariff refunds, you just think about the fact that big businesses, wealthy people have all the lawyers and accountants they need to get them through this moment. What does the small business person have? What does the average renter have? What does the first-time home buyer have to actually help them navigate this particular moment? They don't have all of those tools. So the contrast is in not just the dollars and cents, it's also how people in positions of power and the wealthy are able to engage these cottage industries to make sure that at the end of it, they're okay, but not the rest of us. If you look at the jobs numbers, all of those, a lot of those job losses are in areas like leisure. You say, okay, well, people aren't being leisurely, but what that means is that they don't have the disposable income to actually do things they want to do outside of subsistence expenses, right? And so these are things that are very present for the voter, and they blame Donald Trump for it.
0: Pastor Michael, will you join me in the next hour? I have more things to talk with you about. Alex Jaquez, thank you so much for your expertise. Still ahead, lawmakers call for Pete Hegseth to be fired as details emerge about the dire conditions for sailors on board the USS Abraham Lincoln. We're going to have new reporting. Plus, reaction from the first woman to fly a combat mission for the Marine Corps, Amy McGrath, is next.

0: Hi, everyone. Welcome back to On the Line. I'm Alicia Menendez. Calls are growing for Defense Secretary Pete Hegseth to lose his job over horrific conditions facing our service members aboard the USS Lincoln. The aircraft carrier has set a modern-day record for consecutive days at sea and has been deployed for nearly 9 months as part of President Trump's war of choice with Iran. Democratic Senate leader Chuck Schumer says Hegseth must be fired immediately, and he is not alone. Here's what else we've heard, including from Congressman and veteran Jake Auchincloss on this show just yesterday. You have repeatedly called on Defense Secretary Pete Hegseth to resign if Democrats are to take back control of Congress. Will impeachment be a priority?
1: Yes, it should be. Absolutely. We need an inquiry. We need oversight and investigations. And if the facts yield an impeachment recommendation, we need to pursue that vigorously.
2: We on the Armed Services Committee want basic answers.
3: He doesn't want there to be any accountability. He doesn't want to get blamed. That's pretty obvious. He doesn't want this president to get blamed.
0: MS Now has reported on the absolute grim conditions our service members are facing on that ship. Moldy showers, food shortages, running out of toothpaste, deodorant and soap. This is what our service members, people who are putting their lives on the line for us, are dealing with, and it is taking a toll. A sailor jumped overboard last week and was in water for about an hour before being rescued. The sailor's wife told MS Now that days earlier her husband texted her, quote, "I think the boat is finally getting to me, and I really don't think I can keep up my peace act anymore." Hegseth was asked about the dire moment for our service members. Take a listen.
4: Got completely misrepresented. Listen, we make sure that every ship, every crew, every captain has everything we can provide them at every single moment. Some deployments are longer than others, and I have more respect and gratitude for those sailors than anybody.
0: With the health and dignity of our troops on the line, I want to bring in MS Now reporter Priya Sridhar, who has been doing that incredible reporting for us. Von Hilliard is still with us. I also want to bring in Amy McGrath, retired U.S. Marine Corps Lieutenant Colonel and the founder of Democratic Majority Action PAC, and MS Now political analyst Tim Miller, host of the Bulwark podcast. Amy, what we just heard there from Secretary Hegseth, is that sufficient?
5: No, because nobody trusts Secretary Hegseth. He has an integrity problem. He's had that from the start. Look, there's always stresses of being on deployment, and the longer the tour, the harder it becomes. I think the conditions of being in a combat zone for such a long period of time during these conditions makes it very, very difficult for those sailors that are out there. Sailors, soldiers, and Marines enduring harsh conditions, frankly, is not new. What is new and what stands out to me is the anger and sense of betrayal that these sailors and their families feel about the mission itself. I don't ever remember seeing this level of pushback from military family members during our wars in Afghanistan and Iraq, even. Families who are normally very supportive are opening. They're questioning why their loved ones are being put at risk. What's the strategy? Why do we need to start this war? Do we have competent leaders at the top who have prepared our forces for a long-term battle? Because frankly, many of these service members were probably told, like the American people, that this campaign was only going to last a few weeks.
0: I mean, Tim, to the point that Amy's making, this is about a ship the way that Moby Dick is about a whale. The administration has not given these service members a clear rationale for why they are there in the first place. DOD isn't just responsible for the conditions of the ship. They are responsible for why these service members have been deployed. And that's the part, it seems to me, that Hegseth can't really contend with.

0: There's no strategy and there's no exit plan. I was talking with Adam Kinzinger on the Bulwark yesterday, and he's like, look, maybe this would be different if it's like, hey, you know, at Labor Day, you know, we're going to rotate you guys out and we've got a plan to get a new carrier. There's none of that. Like, they have no strategy. They have no plan. The war was not pitched to anyone. It wasn't pitched to the American people, but it wasn't pitched to the, you know, sailor, soldiers, airmen. Like, it was a completely ill thought out, stupid decision from the president on a whim because he thought it was going to be easy. He thought it was going to last a weekend. And here we are. And these sailors have been out there for 250 days. I mean, the usual kind of rotation where you at least go to port, you know, and it is every 30 to 45 days. This is way, way, way beyond that. So it's no surprise that the morale is low, and especially when there's no end in sight.
1: Right. And Priya, this is capturing the attention of members of Congress. California Senator Adam Schiff, who is from the same state as this ship, spoke about the conditions with our colleague, Peter Alexander. Take a listen to what they said.
2: We've had, I know, at least one family of someone aboard interact with our office and complain about the lack of food and the poor quality of food, saying that was certainly in terrible shape. And that was early on. So I can only imagine months later how much worse it is now.
1: Priya, we highlighted your reporting speaking to the wife of that sailor who jumped overboard. What else did she say to you about what's been going on there?
3: Yeah, that's right, Alicia. It was an absolutely heartbreaking story. This young woman is just 19 years old. She actually had a baby girl back in February while her husband was on this deployment. He actually got an opportunity to meet that baby for the first time before he was admitted to Balboa Naval Medical Center in San Diego after he was medically evacuated from the ship after he jumped overboard last Monday. She told me she wasn't entirely surprised that this happened because he had been expressing to her repeatedly during this deployment that he was exhausted. He was an aviation mechanic who worked on the aircraft carrier's flight deck, and he also expressed concerns about safety conditions there because he said that his prescription contact lenses had expired. And he expressed both of his mental health concerns and those safety concerns to his chain of command, she says, and to the ship's medical team. And she says that they just brushed it off. And what was even more concerning, Alicia, is she tells me that after she discovered his suicide attempt from one of his squadron mates back on Monday, she reached out to the Navy to find out more information, and they did not get back to her about anything until Friday, 5 days later. So yet again, it just shows a little bit of a lack of transparency here. And this is just one sailor's story of the 5,000 sailors who are on that aircraft carrier.
1: There can be a political shift to the attention necessary. You have a growing number of Democrats who are calling for Hegseth to either be fired or have raised the possibility of impeachment. At the same time, you've got political reporting. The Democratic candidates have made Hegseth a new boogeyman on the campaign trail. They're planning to shift their attacks from President Trump to Hegseth. I wonder sort of what you think about that strategy and what type of pressure it would take for the attention to really turn to Hegseth and his leadership. Amy, sorry.
4: Oh, I'm sorry. Yeah, so I think Hegseth should be a political target for Democrats because he is so incompetent. And it is putting our military at risk. It's putting our country at risk. I mean, his treatment of the military from the start has been terrible. You can talk about all the silly stuff, like the pulling down photos of diversity in the force or the ridiculous dressing down of the top military officers last year, the admirals and generals that he has not promoted because of their color or gender. But the biggest problem with Pete Hegseth is his incompetence and his lack of integrity. The military doesn't need to be coddled, doesn't need to be treated well even. But what the military needs is a Secretary of Defense who is competent at the top, who is going to make sure that he does the things that only the Secretary of Defense can do, like partnerships and making sure we don't get into a war where we are going to get clobbered strategically. Those are the big things. And the integrity piece is so important. This is a man who has lied about the Strait of Hormuz being open. He's lied about the operation. He's encouraged the military to perform war crimes. He's covered up the casualties of this war. People just don't believe him anymore. And that's why he needs to go.
1: And Vaughn, what we're hearing from Amy's analysis is so fundamentally different from what we're hearing from President Trump, who's continued to support Hegseth publicly, says he has faith in him. Just take a listen.
5: The Secretary of War, Pete Hegseth, and he's had some good victories lately, I will tell you. He's going to have a lot more. Pete Hegseth, incredible. We have just a great group of people.
6: Pete Hegseth, who was born for this role. I mean, he's doing a great job.
1: Okay, but fuller context here. You have the reporting that Trump's frustration with the Iran war boiled over at last week's Camp David summit, where he demanded answers on munition shortages. Hegseth was aboard that special decoy flight out of the Middle East, though unlike Trump, he did not sneak aboard. Why this enduring loyalty to Hegseth on the part of the president?
7: Pete Hegseth is still, Alicia, carrying out the orders of the president himself. This is a war that the president of the United States decided to go forward with and commanded his Pentagon to move forward with these offensive strikes on February 28th. This is something that Donald Trump has suggested would be able to be negotiated. And yet every step of the way, the fault of the continuousness of the war has not been the strategy in his mind, but it is the difficulty that is the Iranians' ability to maintain its offensive posture in keeping this war going. And I think that it goes back to people like Mark Esper and James Mattis from the first Trump administration and the commitment by the transition team this go around to install people into these cabinet positions that would be unyieldingly loyal to him and his wishes. And that's exactly what he got in November of 2024 when he selected Pete Hegseth, right? He made it through narrowly through the confirmation process despite deep reservations from people like veteran Joni Ernst. And so, in so many ways, what we're watching transpire now, the president really can't lay at the feet of Pete Hegseth. And I think that that is where the reporting from Priya and from our colleague Lindsay are so relevant to this moment, because it's human impact stories that are the ones that are hardest to spin. And understanding that soldiers are not in the position to speak out, and their family members are hesitant to do so as well, knowing the potential implications of an administration that has gone after individuals that they deem leakers or individuals who they deem to be seeking to undermine the mission of the American military. We saw them pull the national security credentials from the former Air Force secretary that served under the Biden administration for simply talking with the New York Times on the record about questions as it related to the new Air Force One. And so we have seen this Pentagon and this administration go after Alyssa Slotkin, go after Mark Kelly. And so there has been a very clear statement that has been made by Pete Hegseth on behalf of the president that they are willing to go after anybody that tries to undermine the mission of the U.S. military. And so for right now, he's a pretty good option that continues to exist despite the frustrations of the continuing war.
1: Tim, who is the bigger risk for Hegseth, the president growing frustrated with him or Democrats seeking to impeach him?
0: The president. And, you know, look, I think there are a couple of ways to look at why there is not more buzz about moving on from Pete Hegseth around MAGA circles. You know, it's not as if they've not been willing to push aside people in this cabinet who have not performed well. It has tended to all be women, is something that I guess would be noteworthy, whether that be Kristi Noem or Tulsi Gabbard or Pam Bondi. So the administration and Trump himself has moved on from people. So the fact that he's not, given just the plain failures that anybody who has eyes can see, leads you to wonder a couple of things. I mean, maybe it's as simple as Vaughn was saying. Pete Hegseth is just carrying out Trump's orders, and for Trump to move on from Hegseth would be for Trump to look inside himself and talk about his own and reflect on his own mistakes, which is not something that Donald Trump does. So maybe it's as simple as that. I think a more ominous potential that we should at least think about is, I think the other person I would look at who's extremely incompetent, who is staying in this administration despite tons of terrible press, is Kash Patel. And maybe Donald Trump has decided he wants pliable, less than competent people in those roles. You know, given what might happen in the coming years, I think maybe he looks back at the way that Mark Esper did not accede to his demands about shooting protesters in the leg or the Insurrection Act at the end of his first term and think he doesn't want someone like that in there. And he'd rather have somebody incompetent and pliable. I think that is also a real possibility.
1: Appreciate you all so much. Priya Sridhar, retired U.S. Marine Corps Lieutenant Colonel Amy McGrath, thank you both so much for getting us started. Vaughn, Tim Baselman, I ask you to stick with us because while the administration's many missteps will be on the ballot this November, Democrats appear to have a rallying cry they're bringing to the campaign trail.
8: The challenges, well, they just keep coming. Rising costs and people struggling to get by.
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0: With 81 days until the midterms, Democrats are digging into one message. Life under President Trump is too expensive. At events across the country yesterday, Senate candidates Josh Turek in Iowa and James Tallarico in Texas, along with Senator Mark Kelly of Arizona, all made the same point. While billionaires thrive, regular people are struggling. And Democrats will fight to change that.
1: What we need in the U.S. Senate is more people like myself from places like Council Bluffs, Iowa, with lived experience, with economic struggle, with healthcare struggle. Because when you've experienced it yourself firsthand, you'll have a different level of empathy and a different level of fight.
2: Right now, our country is the richest it has ever been. Let me ask you something. Does it feel that way to all of you? So make no mistake, as I told my kid, the system is still working. It's just not working for you.
3: We have an affordability crisis because we have a corruption crisis. We are getting screwed. Whether you're a little more conservative or a little more progressive, we're all getting screwed. None of us can afford our groceries. None of us can afford our gas. None of us can afford childcare or healthcare, the things that we need to survive.
0: MS Now Chief Political Reporter Chris Jansing joins us from Austin, Texas, where she just interviewed James Tallarico. Tim Miller and Basil Smichel are back with us. Tim, first, I want to know whether or not you think that messaging is effective.
4: Yeah, I particularly liked Tallarico's message there, tying the affordability crisis to corruption. And I think you can do the same thing with the Iran war, which we were just talking about in the last segment. I think that that is how you put the onus of this on Trump. I think as a general matter, obviously, economic issues are important in campaigns, important to talk about, family budgets and affordability. That's always the case. It's particularly the case now, with the inflation concerns that people have. But if these guys are going to win in red states, and you just showed Josh Turek, they're running in Iowa, Tallarico in Texas, these are places Trump won by 11, 12, 13 points. You need some Trump voters. And so you need to make the connection to them that this is Trump's doing. Like, you're still struggling to pay the bills. Meanwhile, him and his buddies are getting rich. You're still struggling to pay the bills because Donald Trump took us into a stupid war with Iran that he doesn't have a plan for getting out of, that has increased the price of gas, the price of fertilizer, the price of groceries at the grocery store. I think that is a good message for Democrats to hone in on, and I think Tallarico is modeling that.
0: Speaking of Tallarico, Chris, you spent some time with him yesterday in 100-degree heat. I hope you were well hydrated. What did you hear? What did you see at that rally?
5: I first want to say that Tim and I are having some kind of mind meld here, because the thing that I noticed when I talked to folks who said they had never voted for a Democrat before, people who say that they were Republicans and were trying to separate themselves from MAGA Republicans, the two words I heard most were corrupt and corruption. And so that message that's coming from James Tallarico is definitely getting through. And it's part of the reason, I'm sure, just to say it was 103-degree temperature, people lined up. I think we can show you some video. More than 800 people in a county that Donald Trump won by 50 points. And they were all there yelling, screaming, not complaining, some of them waiting 2 hours in line. They cheered when he talked about endless wars, obviously related to the economy, cheered when he talked about the minimum wage and raising the minimum wage, and cheered a lot when he talked about AI and the data centers that are being built. As they say, Texas is ground zero, and the communities have been fighting it tooth and nail. It is driving a lot of the local news coverage here. But I just asked him about the winnability in a state where we've heard that before, right? We've heard this is the year Texas turns purple. Listen to a little bit of my conversation with him. You're doing well. It's a very tight race in a state where it has never been this tight before.
6: Yes.
5: How much of it is your message? How much of it is Donald Trump? How much of it is maybe something else?
6: I mean, I do think that there is a backlash growing to what people see as corruption throughout the entire system at every level of government, politicians who serve themselves and don't serve the people. And that's really the rot at the core of our broken politics. And it's why people can't get ahead.
5: And that really is a centerpiece of his message, that there is across the board leadership in Texas and in the U.S. government that is not listening to their everyday needs. And so he is pushing hard on data centers. It has been something that is raising cost of housing, cost of rent. It's raising utility prices, and it is disrupting communities. And I want to say one more thing, and I think we can show you some more video after he gave his stump speech. He is spending, yes, time raising money. He's a prolific fundraiser, but he is going into places that Democrats in Texas have not gone before. And when he was done with that stump speech, they had told anybody who wanted to stay, he would meet them, he would take pictures with them, he would talk to them. He never cut anybody off. He never seemed impatient. It went on for almost an hour. Maybe 70 to 80% of the people who had already been there for a long time stayed. His sort of secret sauce that he believes can win in a red state is making people who are frustrated that think no one is listening to me and my concerns. Well, he's saying, I am. Watch me.
0: So funny. I hope that I am reading Tim and Basil properly, because we've all worked on campaigns. And if the boss wanted to stay to the end, that means that the staffers had to say
7: that's
0: that.
7: Right.
0: And
7: you're
0: this
7: absolutely.
0: Guy's going to take pictures with absolutely everyone. But listen, it's not just the long lines. It's also the fact that in polling, which I'm always a little bit suspicious of, especially because Texas is a notoriously difficult state to poll in. But you have Emerson showing him in a statistical tie with Ken Paxton. He's doing something.
5: Places that Democrats in Texas have not gone before. And when he was done with that stump speech, they had told anybody who wanted to stay, he would meet them, he would take pictures with them, he would talk to them. He never cut anybody off. He never seemed impatient. It went on for almost an hour. Maybe 70 to 80% to the people who had already been there for a long time stayed. His sort of secret sauce that he believes can win in a red state is making people who are frustrated that think no one is listening to me and my concerns. Well, he's saying, I am. Watch me.
0: So funny. I hope that I am reading Tim and Basil properly, because we've all worked on campaigns. And if the boss wanted to stay to the end, that means that the staffers had to say
7: that's
0: that.
7: Right.
0: And you're
7: oh,
0: like, this
7: absolutely.
0: Guy's going to take pictures with absolutely everyone. But listen, it's not just the long lines. It's also the fact that in polling, which I'm always a little bit suspicious of, especially because Texas is a notoriously difficult state to poll in. But you have Emerson showing him in a statistical tie with Ken Paxton. He's doing something right.
7: He is, and it dovetails the fact that he's talking about affordability, because in some of these polls, the economy is actually top of mind for a lot of those voters over immigration.
5: People who are frustrated that think no one is listening to me and my concerns. Well, he's saying, I am. Watch me.
0: So funny. I hope that I am reading Tim and Basil properly, because we've all worked on campaigns. And if the boss wanted to stay to the end, that means that the staffers had to say
7: that's
0: that.
7: Right.
0: And you're
7: oh,
0: like,
7: absolutely.
0: This guy's going to take pictures with absolutely everyone. But listen, it's not just the long lines. It's also the fact that in polling, which I'm always a little bit suspicious of, especially because Texas is a notoriously difficult state to poll in. But you have Emerson showing him in a statistical tie with Ken Paxton. He's doing something right.
7: He is, and it dovetails the fact that he's talking about affordability, because in some of these polls, the economy is actually top of mind for a lot of those voters over immigration. In a state like Texas, that's incredibly important. And Tallarico's a really compelling candidate, because he's not just talking about corruption. He's also using faith and deploying faith in the electorate. So it shows me that Democrats have been, and we've seen that over the last few months in the primaries, they're playing offense in areas where they weren't able to before. And when there are questions about whether or not progressives and moderates can come together, I've always thought that they can. And using affordability and talking about the economy is the way it's happening.
0: Quickly,
7: absolutely.
0: I mean,
7: right.
0: At least the candidates.
7: Yeah, at least the candidates. But I think bringing everybody together around these issues of affordability is incredibly important, because and more voters are, as we were talking about before, tying the war in Iran and all of the president's choices to their pocketbook right now. And the Iran war has domesticated foreign policy
0: yes.
7: for us.
0: Yes.
7: And that gives Democrats a real opening to say, well, well, in areas where Republicans were supposed to do very well, and in fact, Donald Trump won in part because he blamed Biden for the economy. Now look at all of the choices that he's been making. How are they at all good for you? They're not. Give Democrats a chance. That's not an automatic choice, by the way. They still have to make a strong case, but I think there is opportunity there for Democratic candidates.
0: Let's talk about some of that opportunity, Tim. Like, who is it that has affordability top of mind? Political fines, the cost of living, and economy are among the top issues of Trump voters. Non-MAGA Trump voters, which I asked for a definition on, I will share what a non-MAGA Trump voter is with you shortly, say cost of living is the president's main failure. So those are people who did not self-identify as MAGA, but did vote for Trump in the past election. We're always asking, Tim, like what is going to be the thing that breaks through with those voters? Is this it?
4: Well, yeah, because Trump can't lie about it. If you compare this to the 2020 election, for example, like a lot of us frustrated, like why wasn't the insurrection the end for Trump voters? You know, you hear that question a lot around liberal and pro-democracy circles. And I think a lot of it was just because people wanted to believe his lies. Right? It didn't impact them. Like the January 6th insurrection might have impacted like the state of our democracy, or these things are a little hard to grasp, but it didn't impact their life. And so if he lied about it and they didn't see any counter evidence, you know, it's like they're going to trust the person that they, you know, went to the dance with. This is a different story. Like Donald Trump can't tell people that the economy's great when they're going to the gas pump and they know that it costs 10 bucks more than it did 3 months ago because they're the ones that pay the bills. They go to the grocery store. They know the bill's bigger than it was 3 months ago. They know that it's not true. So Trump's propaganda powers don't really work on this issue. And I think that if you combine that with the really gaudy choices Trump has been making, you know, even MAGA people, you see these in focus groups, and my colleagues are along with us, start to look at this and it's like, I'm struggling. He's getting a new ball rip. Like, that's tough for people to square. And, you know, are those people going to vote for Democrats? Democrats have, you know, there are a lot of other political questions after that, but it is an opening.
0: Gaudy is in the eye of the beholder. Tim Miller, Chris Jansing, Basil Smichel, thank you both so much for being with us. You know, power isn't just about who wins control in Washington this November, and no person or place is too small. What Pete Buttigieg is eyeing for Democrats, it could be an election blueprint for the future.
8: Our task at that moment won't be as simple as just reversing the damage that they've been doing. There's no going back to the old status quo, and we shouldn't try.

0: The midterms haven't even happened yet, but Democrats have the future in mind, looking beyond 2028 and reshaping the ballot from the bottom up. According to Mother Jones, down-ballot Democrats are smashing recruitment records nationwide, and Pete Buttigieg is leading that charge in his home state of Indiana. Politico reports that the former transportation secretary is, quote, backing a crop of mostly long-shot down-ballot Democrats in his former backyard. The first move in what his team says will be a number of state-by-state endorsements. Watch this.
1: I've traveled to more than 30 states. I've been to big cities, small towns, a lot of so-called red districts, and a lot of swing districts that are going to shape who controls Congress next. Everywhere I go, I'm meeting people who are hungry for something different and better. We need leaders who are ready to deliver a future that's better. And when I say better, I don't just mean better than now. I mean better than before. And that's part of what I'm focused on doing everywhere I go.
0: I want to bring in Amanda Littman, president and co-founder of Run for Something. Tim Miller is still with us. Tim, listen, I think Democrats have said for a long time, in fact, Buttigieg has said it himself, Democrats have to learn from Republicans who've been doing this type of effort for decades now. Talk to us about both the catch-up race that Democrats are in and your thinking about why this is where Buttigieg, of all people, would choose to place his effort and attention.
2: Yeah, look, state legislatures have been an area that Republicans have been investing in so long ago. I was a Republican when they were really focused on it. It's been over a decade now. Ed Gillespie was a big person on this, and they had results. I mean, they and just like they gerrymander congressional races, they've gerrymandered states in the state legislature. That's why bluish purple states like Wisconsin have had Republican supermajorities. And so there have been real legislative consequences to that in a lot of states. So I think Democrats were behind the ball on that and are now catching up, which is good. And just also in general, and I'll kind of defer to Amanda's expertise on this, Democrats, I think, are now picking up, thanks to a lot of the work that her group is doing, on like just on running people in races to actually, you know, have contestants on the field. Yes. And I think that there was just some gaps there for the Democrats up until recently. And I think this is the right year to really lean into that, because in wave years, you get surprise winners. You know, I remember the last time the Democrats had a wave election, they won a congressional seat in Oklahoma City and Charleston, two seats that aren't, you know, exactly like the home of the most liberal parts of the country there in South Carolina and Oklahoma. So I think that's it. I think Pete is doing this because, you know, he was a mayor, and so he has experience with that. Pete's got a lot of time on his hands right now. He doesn't have a day job like some of the other potential 2028ers. But I think it's real work. I saw him when he was in Iowa when I went to interview him. He's been traveling all around the country, like he said. There are other groups like the Bench that are working on things like this, trying to increase the, you know, the size of the Democrats' bench and making sure they have good younger candidates out there running these races.
0: Let's add some context, Amanda, to all of this from that Mother Jones reporting about where this is happening. For the first time, Democrats have a candidate for every Minnesota state legislative race. In Texas, they are fielding candidates for every legislative seat for the first time in its modern history. And according to the Democratic Legislative Campaign Committee, the party is also contesting a 21st century record number of races in Indiana and Georgia. Amanda, I mean, that speaks to the point that Tim was making about, like, you just have to have someone running in the race. And I think we so often talk about this in terms of bottom down. But there's also here a bottom up effect of what this could mean for a Tallarico, for a Gina Hinojosa, to have more competitive races in more places.
3: So there's two things here. One is that in 2025, Run for Something had over 80,000 young people raise their hands to run for office. That was more than we had in the entirety of Trump's first term. Young people are hungry to run. So I'm not surprised to see record numbers of people running in 2026, because last year they raised their hands to say yes. The second, to your point about bottom up, we actually did some research on this, and simply contesting a state legislative race yields a 2.3% increase in turnout in that district, anywhere from 0.3 to 2.3. Which, when these races can be decided by, I don't know, a couple thousand votes, that can be the deciding factor. So I think it'll really help everywhere we've got these candidates.
0: I mean, just because you have the recruitment piece in place, there's also then, of course, the support piece. And I wonder if you are seeing the National Party understand the investment that is going to need to be made in some of these races.
3: We're getting getting better. You know, there's groups like the States Project, like SLAY. The DLCC certainly has records amount of money. But I will tell you, for every dollar that Run for Something raises, we hear, you know, 10x or 100x going to House and Senate races or super PACs to blow it all on TV, which, you know, great, do what you want with your money. But this is the kind of thing that builds long-term sustainable power, and that Republicans, as Tim noted, have been doing exponentially better for much, much longer.
0: That tension always there. Amanda Littman, Tim Miller, thank you both so much for taking the time. Up next, what is in a name? The latest on the legal ping pong match involving what you'll see under the tarp at the Kennedy Center.

0: Okay, what do you do if you're the president and a judge tells you you can't call a memorial to John F. Kennedy the Trump Kennedy Center? Well, apparently you make a design tweak. And no, we are not talking about the tarp left up to cover the spot where Trump's name was previously stripped off the building. The president's hand-picked board is now trying to skirt the judge's order by inscribing, quote, restored and renovated by President Donald J. Trump to the building instead. I must know, senior White House reporter Vaughn Hilliard is following this story for us. Vaughn, seriously?
1: Seriously. And this is a part of, I think, the Trump administration's story, the second term, is that despite what a district judge says and then an appeals court stands by, the allies of the president triple down. And that's exactly what happened here. And that they are seeking to inscribe his name as having renovated the structure. But not just that, it was the judge that this summer also said that they were not allowed to move forward with shutting down the Kennedy Center for 2 years for their $250 million renovation project, saying that they had not informed their members of what that would entail. But yet again, just yesterday, the board voted. Again, this is a board that is comprised of mostly Trump allies now. They decided to move forward that they're going to, in fact, close it. So we should expect to see this play out in the court again. Joyce Beatty, the congresswoman from Ohio, who is one of those board members, she said in a statement that the news is, quote, a transparent effort to circumvent the court's ruling, and said she would, quote, continue to fight for this treasured national monument. But this also comes, Alicia, you and I talked last month about Sheldon Whitehouse releasing a whistleblower report about the no-bid contracts that were handed out for some of those initial renovations, including the painting of the white columns outside of it that were showing the old gold from underneath it, including the removal of bathroom tile because Donald Trump didn't like that particular color of tile, but also concerns about others that didn't have experience in laying a flooring and being given an award of those contracts to redo the flooring of the Kennedy Center. So again, just further questions and even more importantly for allies of the president, a standoff with the courts.
0: You and I have talked extensively about the president's obsession with his construction projects. PolitiFact did a deep dive on that. They found that, quote, Trump's remarks on the construction projects added up to nearly 45,000 words since January. He mentioned them at 84 events across 66 days, more than a quarter of all his public events during that period. In events where the construction projects came up, he's talked more about the projects than topics such as the economy and immigration. Even Maggie Haberman of The New York Times has said that 70% of Trump's brain power is devoted to monuments. You've covered him for years. Do you agree with that?
1: Yes. We've seen the president repeatedly go off on tangents in places like the White House Correspondents' Dinner was just another one of those easy examples, right in front of a room full of press, right? If you were trying to convince them that you were not obsessed with your renovation projects, perhaps maybe not talking about your ballroom and your other efforts around Washington, D.C. would be a good place to start. And I think that this is part of the stemming question. Again, why does this matter? It is, number one, I mean, the nation's capital and circumventing boards and commissions that have historically paid close attention and eye to the architectural renovations that are made to these monuments and these buildings, but also understanding that when you go and do no contract bidding, right, that and ultimately people that are given the opportunity to do a botched job on the reflecting pool, that has long-term financial consequences for the budget and to the Interior Department. And so while there are absolutely some pluses, some of the fountains in different parks around D.C. are working for the first time in years, there's also other consequences that we are watching now play out, not to mention the autocratic tendencies and moves of the president seeking in short order in his four-year term to move forward with this. It clearly is on in the front of his mind every time he leaves the White House to go to Bedminster or down to Florida. You see him inspecting grounds on the South Lawn or the North Lawn, and we also don't know the changes on any given day, and it's become a hard to trust the word of the White House about what other construction projects are underway, understanding that Doug Burgum, the Interior Secretary, understands that much of his job is on the line, as we heard him lash out at Jeanine Pirro for suggesting that the destruction done to the reflecting pool was, in fact, just a botched job, which hits at the heart of all of this. Alicia.
0: Doug Burgum's job on the line. I will take every on-the-line reference every time you have to make it. Thank you so much for being with us. You know, for a right wing that has embraced conspiracies, the death of Charlie Kirk is dividing them, and there's a big name listened to by millions that may be adding fuel to that fire.

0: Charlie Kirk helped build a new right-wing movement, but since his assassination, it's become consumed by infighting that's slowly tearing it apart. New MS Now reporting from our own Brandi Zadrozny digs into how Kirk's death opened the door for a network of online creators to build an alternate reality around what happened. And among this wave of unsubstantiated conspiracy theories, someone with one of the biggest microphones in the world might appear to be buying in.
1: The more time goes on, the more I'm leaning towards Candace Owens.
2: What?
3: Wait, whoa.
1: She's got some very interesting theories. I don't think any story that you hear in the news is accurate.
2: I think there's always none. Spin on it, at least.
1: There's always some spin.
3: But the public
1: believes whatever the spin is, whatever the spin is about Tyler Robinson, there's some to it.
0: Okay, Brandi is here with us. Congratulations, huge project here. What is the danger of Rogan amplifying that?
4: I mean, Rogan is really emblematic of a new class of conspiracy theorists. And it's not, you know, your tinfoil hat people on the side of the road barking. It's not just the far right. It's people that don't trust anything. Mm-hmm. So what do you do with that? I think the danger in cultivating a group like that, that's widening every single day, is that they start to distrust things that aren't just the single murder case that only really affects MAGA, let's say. It starts to affect what happens during the election, where no one trusts anybody working around the elections in their local government. What happens next time we have a pandemic and nobody trusts any of the doctors or health officials? We've already seen what happens with that, right? Over 1 million Americans die. So it's just that the lack of faith in any of our institutions in such a large group, that's just concerning.
0: Your reporting found, quote, a cottage industry of conspiracists, longtime anti-Semitic podcasters, gun YouTubers, mom bloggers, an Alabama lawyer, and an Oklahoma kombucha brewer among them, who cite and monetize off one another. A lucky handful have turned Kirk's death into a full-time job. We have about a minute left. How did this become big business?
4: I think it's this moment that we're in the media that's not often talked about enough when we talk about the rise of conspiracy thinking. It's because there is a lot of money to be made, even for like single conspiracy theorist YouTubers to make, right? So there's this lawyer that I watched. He has a show called The After Party to Candace Owens, and he just sits there for hours and hours and just sort of chats. He reads these super chats. I just tracked for 6 months his super chats, $400,000 that he made just from this Charlie Kirk conspiracy theory. So there are tons of smaller creators who want that juice, who really, I mean, it's not a bad business.
0: Brandi Zadrozny, I am always so grateful to have you here. Thank you so much for your reporting, and be sure to watch more of Brandi's reporting, Who Killed Charlie Kirk? How Conspiracy Theories Sparked a MAGA Civil War. It airs tomorrow at 7 p.m. Eastern right here on MS Now. Before we go, what Kentucky's Democratic governor just told MS Now about Mitch McConnell's absence, and why the stakes may be bigger than we think.

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1: Mitch McConnell's absence is bigger than any one person or any one senator. It is about the transparency that is owed the American people and folks getting the representation they deserve. Thanks to all of you for joining us this week. This is On the Line with Alicia Menendez. You're going to find us here on MS Now every Monday through Friday, noon to 2 p.m. Eastern. The Moment with Katie Turr starts now.
2: Good to be with you. I'm Katie Turr. What if the story of the USS Lincoln mirrors the story of this war? Poor planning, stretched resources, no clear strategy or end game. Defense Secretary Pete Hegseth is brushing off concerns about conditions on the ship, including the record-setting deployment, which included nearly 7 continuous months at sea without a port call, not making contact with land. It's led to predictable supply shortages and serious morale problems, including exhaustion and mental health crises. Families furious about conditions and worried for their loved ones confronted the Navy chief about this last month. Conditions that got so bad, one sailor jumped overboard last week, only to float at sea for an hour before he was rescued. His wife told MS Now it was a suicide attempt, and that she didn't learn about it for days and first heard it only from one of his friends on board the ship. As we mentioned up top, the defense secretary responding to reporter questions about this in Panama yesterday dismissed the severity of the claims.
3: Completely misrepresented. Listen, we make sure that every ship, every crew, every captain has everything we can provide them at every single moment. Some deployments are longer than others, and I have more respect and gratitude for those sailors than anybody. What they do in those high seas and those austere conditions with less port calls, it's incredible. I want them home as soon as everybody else do. I want folks rotated as quickly as possible. I want the best for them. My commanders know that. Our service secretaries know that. The president expects that. And so to that crew and to all those crews, we're going to do everything we can for you. And we are so grateful.
2: So while Hegseth did not say when the USS Lincoln would be relieved, MS Now has confirmed another aircraft carrier, the USS Washington, is en route to the Middle East, though it is still unclear when the Lincoln will be sent home in return. Does the Pentagon even know? That's an open question. Speaking to Newsmax yesterday, the defense secretary said the U.S. is prepared to blockade Iran's ports, quote, indefinitely. So again, what if the story of the U.S. Lincoln and this long deployment that wasn't prepped for, it appears, mirrors the broader story of this war? Joining us, MS Now Pentagon reporter Priya Sridhar, former Secretary of Defense and former CIA Director in the Obama administration, Leon Panetta, President of Elevation Global Strategies and former Executive Editor of Defense One, Kevin Barron, and Senior Advisor for the Lincoln Project, Stu Stevens. Okay, Priya, give us the latest about what we know regarding conditions on that ship.
4: Hey, Katie. Well, the good news regarding that sailor who went overboard is that he's actually currently in Balboa Naval Medical Center in San Diego. And I actually spoke to his wife last night, who was able to see him, and he was able to meet his 5-month-old baby who was born while he was on this deployment for the very first time. As you mentioned, I exclusively was able to speak with her, and she expressed to me that she was not surprised that he went overboard. And she said that many of the other spouses and family members of the 5,000 or so sailors and Marines who are on that aircraft carrier have told her similar stories about feeling hopeless that this deployment has essentially been indefinitely extended. They are really happy for the most part to see all of this media coverage finally about their conditions, and they're hoping that all of this and all of this prompting lawmakers to demand questions of the Pentagon will eventually bring this aircraft carrier home. But again, it's going to take several weeks for the Lincoln to get back to the United States, and it's unclear at this point exactly when that's going to happen.
2: That is good news about the sailor that went overboard. Defense Secretary Panetta, I'm going to talk to you in your capacity as a former defense secretary here. Does this sort of thing just happen in a time of war?
5: Well, it shouldn't happen. Look, we deploy our men and women in uniform into harm's way, and they're putting

0: their lives on the line for our country. It is inexcusable not to do the proper planning that has to be done in order to make sure that their deployment is not overextended, that they're getting the supplies they need, that they're getting the support they need. Because if you're impacting on the morale of our fighting men and women, you're impacting on our readiness. And that's what concerns me, is whether or not the failure to really keep up with the level of deployments that were done here has contributed to our lack of readiness.
1: What do you think of the defense secretary's response to reporters' questions? We just played it a moment ago.
0: You know, I think he's trying to obviously indicate that the facts were wrong here. They were misrepresented, that he is trying to provide the support. But the facts speak for themselves. The facts speak for themselves. Every week when I was secretary, I sat down with the chairman of the Joint Chiefs to go after every deployment to make sure that those deployments were limited and that we were aware of how long those deployments were. And that's particularly true for our ships. You're talking about these carriers. They're big ships, 5,000 people. They go across the globe. But at the same time, you've got to make sure that those deployments are not overextended. The deployment of the Abraham Lincoln is almost 8 months or more. That's too long. It should have been brought back sooner. Somebody somewhere failed to do the proper planning for what had to take place in order to properly support our men and women in uniform.
1: 208 days at sea. They've been on the road, essentially, at sea since November of last year. They haven't seen land yet this year. Let me play one sailor talking to my friend Pamela Brown at CNN about what it's been like there. And this was, by the way, last July 8th, so a month ago.
2: What kind of toll does that take on you personally?
3: It's tough. I had my first kid born in February. So oh, wow. Very excited to get home, meet her.
2: You've never met your daughter?
3: Nope.
0: Too long. It should have been brought back sooner. Somebody somewhere failed to do the proper planning for what had to take place in order to properly support our men and women in uniform.
1: 208 days at sea. They've been on the road, essentially, at sea since November of last year. They haven't seen land yet this year. Let me play one sailor talking to my friend Pamela Brown at CNN about what it's been like there. And this was, by the way, last July 8th, so a month ago.
2: What kind of toll does that take on you personally?
3: It's tough. I had my first kid born in February. So
2: oh, wow.
3: Very excited to get home, meet her.
2: You've never met your daughter?
3: Nope.
2: She was born right around when this conflict started.
3: Luckily, she was born February 6th, so I was able to get on FaceTime, watch the birth, talk to my wife before everything went down.
1: I'm happy he got that FaceTime call. I hope that he gets to see his daughter soon. But Secretary Panetta, one more to you regarding the larger question here, which is, if this wasn't planned for, what does it tell you about what was planned for? Did this administration honestly believe that they would be in and out of Iran in a matter of weeks, that there wouldn't be an issue with the Strait of Hormuz? And can they honestly have believed that? I mean, has the Pentagon not game planned this, war gamed this for years?
0: Well, there are a lot of questions here, and obviously Congress needs to take a close look at exactly what happened. But look, this has been a long deployment. It goes back to Venezuela, and we deployed a lot of our ships to Venezuela to deal with that situation. And then we basically took those same ships and moved them to the Middle East. And if you're going to do that, and look, I think it's important, obviously, that we respond and protect our national security. But to do that, you've got to have proper planning. How long are these ships? How long have they been deployed? How long have they been in action? Are there supplies? What about the maintenance that goes on, particularly for carriers? This is a nuclear carrier. Most of our carriers require very careful maintenance in order to be able to sustain those carriers, whether it's war or not. I just want to know whether or not there was the proper planning involved here in order to make sure that our men and women in uniform were properly supported. That I have not heard the answer to that question, and that's what I think needs to be looked at.
1: Yeah. Kevin Barron, you've been covering the Pentagon for years, many years now. What is this deployment, the length of it, without a clear end date, say to you?
4: Well, as you indicated, and as Secretary Panetta has been saying, clearly the Pentagon, whatever they planned for, wasn't this, or this wouldn't be happening. And I think, you know, listening carefully to Hegseth respond, you know, I believe the second part of his statement saying that he wants to rotate forces out. He wants the troops to have what they want. He wants these sailors to be able to succeed and not go through what they're going through. But it's out of his hands. He's got the orders from the White House to keep this going. But what is in his hands is how this war is executed. And in previous lifetimes with previous defense secretaries, when something like this happened, you know, I can imagine that, you know, Secretary Panetta there would have said to us at the podium, I saw the reports. I can't believe what I'm reading, and I'm going to look into it, and we're going to make sure we're going to make this right. And instead, with Hegseth, you always get this defensive front right up at first saying, you know, that's not true. Don't believe what you're reading. You know, we take care of our own. You know, in the past, heads would have rolled, and it may not have been Hegseth. It may have been the Navy secretaries. It may have been somewhere down the line. But we don't seem to get any accountability for a moment like this, either from the Pentagon, because they're so defensive and they circle the wagons among themselves, the senior political leaders, I should be specific about, and from Congress. Again, the secretary mentioned Congress. We would love to see Congress do its job and bring people, you know, in real time for hearings. But this is a war, and it's a reminder of you know what it takes to execute something like this versus moving ships around as if they're on a board. And again, Secretary Panetta said Venezuela. I've been thinking about that the whole time. You know, Trump moved dozens of ships to Venezuela as if they were just pawns on a game board and moved them right back. That's not how we, you know, it's not how you usually see the military being moved around. So
1: some of the language. Yeah, some of the language that the secretary has been using, Priya, one word in particular surprised me. He used the word indefinitely, saying that they can hold the strait or blockade the ports, excuse me, with the U.S. Navy indefinitely. When you use a word like indefinitely, you can interchange it with forever. Donald Trump ran on no more forever wars. I'll put the politics aside here. From what you've been covering and what you've been able to gather, is the Pentagon now planning for an indefinite blockade of Iranian ports?
5: Yeah, you know, Katie, it reminds me of what President Trump said when he was faced with the question about the depleted stockpiles. He said that there are certain weapons that we have an unlimited supply of. And that's simply not the truth. We do not have the capacity, the United States military, to participate in forever wars. And I think what's really interesting when you look at this choice of the USS George Washington moving into the Middle East area of operations is this is the aircraft carrier that was homeported in Japan. And the reason it's there is it's because supposed to be a deterrent for the United States from adversaries like North Korea, Russia, and China. And the reason it's there is because it cuts down the transit time from an aircraft carrier that's based in the United States by 17 days. So by moving the USS Washington to the Middle East, we suddenly have this entire area of the world that is completely exposed. And I asked my source who confirmed that the Washington is moving if they're worried about that. And they pointed me to the fact that we have aircraft carriers on the West Coast that can be deployed to that part of the world. But as I said, it's going to take a while for them to get there. And this is the domino effect of this decision to go to war with Iran. Moscow and Beijing have been watching all of this extremely closely. They're very well aware of the depleted stockpiles. And now they're aware that the aircraft carrier that had, by the way, Katie, been there for 50 years, there's been an aircraft carrier presence in that part of the world since 1973. It has on occasion moved outside of that area of operations, but only for a brief amount of times. This is very notable. And the acting secretary of the Navy actually said in the town hall last week to the families when they said, why can't you move the Washington to the Middle East? It will get there faster. He said, no, we can't do that because we have to keep an aircraft carrier in that part of the world. So it seems like Navy leaders are scrambling right now to provide some sort of relief to the Lincoln, which is great news for the Lincoln. But again, there are massive ripple effects to all of these decisions.
1: Is the Lincoln moving? The president just said it was. Priya.
5: It's moving in the sense that, yes, it is moving on water. So I'm not quite sure what he meant by the remarks that he made recently. And he seemed to indicate that this deployment could be extended indefinitely, as you mentioned, and that everybody on the ship is fine, and that the family members who have been expressing these concerns to me for weeks were making up problems on the ship. So I'm not quite sure what he meant about the Lincoln being on the move. It's obviously moving, but it hasn't turned around and come back towards the United States, and it can't do so. They need to keep two aircraft carriers over there for right now, Katie.
1: Yeah, I laugh because technically speaking, you're right. It is on water. It is moving. He was asked, has the deployment gone on long enough with mental health concerns, et cetera? And Donald Trump said, no, no, no, not nearly long enough. All right. Talking about endless wars, politically speaking, Stu, this is getting messy. Let me play a new ad. This is a novel way to get into it, a new style of attack ad. This one against Mike Rogers, who's running as a Republican for Senate in Michigan.
6: There comes a time in life when things start to slow down, when you just don't have the same energy you had 20 years ago. But there's a way to bring some excitement back.
7: What has not helped is the fact that the United States hasn't strongly said that military intervention is still on the table.
6: Introducing Endless War from Mike Rogers.
8: Boy, it's really hard when you have to justify every minute of the war, I think, for the president.
6: With Endless War, you can feel like yourself again.
9: I think when people think about boots on the ground, they're thinking big maneuver elements, divisions, brigades, battalions. No one's talking about that, although I don't think we should eliminate it.
10: Side effects may include death, economic hardship, and global instability. Some patients have reported fuel shortages, which may cause inflation. Endless War has not been proven to make Americans any safer.
6: Ask your doctor if Endless War is right for you.
1: Stu, what do you think?
11: I think it's a great ad. It's amazing. There are these two principles of the Republican Party now, because it is the MAGA party, Epstein and no more foreign wars. And here we are. No one has been prosecuted for Epstein. And we have the Secretary of Defense, this ridiculous sort of frat guy, saying that we're going to be there indefinitely. I mean, they're not even pretending that it's not a forever war. But, you know, this is just part of a pattern that Trump has had and Republicans have adopted, just tragically, lack of respect for the military. I mean, this is a guy who said, attack John McCain when he was running. And people just, the Republicans just shrugged and accepted it. So, you know, where's Roger Wicker, chairman of the Armed Services Committee? Where is he in this? And these Republicans, they just have been so cowed and compliant that it leaves it up to, you know, a multi-generation draft dodger like Donald Trump to do these kind of whimsical things as if he's playing some kind of game of risk. And the real crime consequences of it are extraordinary.
1: Is Mike Rogers at risk with this in Michigan? Does it complicate his chances in that state?
11: Sure. Look, Mike Rogers is a terrible candidate. I think he's going to lose. He doesn't really have any reason that he's running except, you know, he'd like to be back in the club. So, you know, he's incredibly dull, doesn't have any original ideas. I mean, this is really pretty simple. If you think that things are going in the right direction, you should vote for Republicans. If you don't, you should give the other side a chance. And if you don't like it, you can vote them out. But to vote for Republicans now is to say, okay, the way things are going now is good. And I think that's a pretty tough barrier for Republicans to meet in a lot of these races.
1: You asked about Roger Wicker on the Armed Services Committee. Well, the Dem on the committee, Richard Blumenthal, is demanding accountability. We'll see if he gets that. Ruben Gallego, also, you know, former vet or a vet, he wants a bipartisan visit to the USS Lincoln. We'll see if that happens. Leon Panetta, Secretary, please stay with us. Same with you, Kevin, Priya, and Stuart. Thank you. Appreciate it. Coming up next, was there an intelligence breakdown long before President Trump swapped planes at the NATO summit in Turkey? Plus, even Joe Rogan is asking how exactly this is legal. Why Truth Social's new subscription plan just hit a roadblock.

0: President Trump was the target of Iran long before his secret plane swap in July. So what made this particular threat so credible? What did U.S. officials know, and when did they know it for it to be so readily believed and then acted on? Former Defense Secretary Leon Panetta joins us again, and Kevin Barron as well. So, Kevin, many of these are your questions. You're quite skeptical. Help me understand why.
1: Well, I looked at this event with, an old defense editor's eye, and I thought of three storylines that I really want to know. One is, was this a real threat or not? Because whatever the answer is a problem. There clearly was a security gap, even if for a moment, between Americans, Israelis, Turkish, NATO, anybody else that had anything to do with the security of the president. That's number one. Number two is the fact that there was this a perceived assassination attempt in Turkey, in the capital city of a NATO country at a NATO summit. Imagine if this was, I don't know, Paris, London, any other capital. For some reason, we seem to be forgetting or just letting it slide that, oh, that this happened in a NATO capital where this isn't supposed to happen. And the last thing is going back to the intelligence. I think there's a serious intelligence credibility problem for the United States and for Israel in a new way that's been building for a while. And simply, I would say what I've said often on air, which is whenever the presidents of these countries have been at each other's throats, whether they're friends or not, usually internationally, there are professional relationships between intelligence services and the military, which Secretary and Director Panetta knows far more than I do, that are at a professional level that survived the politics and that are level headed. But in the recent years with Israel's behavior under Netanyahu, the Israelis have lost credibility for what they claim happens to be true. And we've seen a lot of reporting about Israelis now in the last couple of days, apparently have been telling the Americans that there are assassination attempts or threats on Trump that the CIA is believing less and less. So it all paints a picture of far too many questions, far too much lack of clarity for something as important as a presidential trip to a NATO summit.
0: Secretary, do you share those concerns, that skepticism?
2: Well, look, as a former chief of staff to the president, I take very seriously any potential threat to the life of the president. And it is important that there is accountability here in terms of the credibility of the information that is provided. I, frankly, would not have relied just totally on Israeli intelligence. I think it was important at that moment to talk to our own CIA director or talk to our CIA officials and determine whether or not it was a credible threat and whether or not we had intelligence that, in fact, that kind of threat existed. I don't know that that took place here, but I would have been very careful about moving quickly without getting the kind of full information that you need in order to take action. And it ought to be dependent on our sources of intelligence, not somebody else's sources.
0: Do you have confidence that it was vetted through our intelligence, or are you concerned that it was just Israeli intelligence? And if you're concerned that it is just Israeli intelligence, why does that concern you? Because in many instances in the past, the Israelis have had pretty good intelligence. I mean, we've seen examples of that over the years. I'm not necessarily including getting into this war. So what would make you skeptical? And I ask that because there have been concerns raised that Netanyahu is trying to manipulate Donald Trump for his own purposes to try to get him to keep him aggressive and engaged in this conflict.
2: Look, there are issues here that go to the attack on Iran. The intelligence that Israel shared with the United States is that if the United States and Israel wiped out the leadership in Iran, that within a few days, the regime would collapse. Our intelligence, U.S. intelligence, said that was farcical, that that was a joke, that that was not going to happen. So that raises questions in my mind about once that happens, whether or not you can just simply rely on the intelligence that we're getting from Israel. I've worked with Mossad We've shared intelligence before, but generally, it was a relationship of trust. When you have a competitive relationship here, in which you're not quite sure what exactly is the reason for providing this intelligence directly to the president, as opposed to talking to our intelligence officials and determining whether it's credible, that raises concerns that we just have to be a little bit careful about taking action without verification of the intelligence that's coming in.
0: Yeah, and I want to be clear. Benjamin Netanyahu himself, other leaders, well, really, Benjamin.
2: I've worked with Mossad. We've shared intelligence before. But generally, it was a relationship of trust. When you have a competitive relationship here in which you're not quite sure what exactly is the reason for providing this intelligence directly to the president, as opposed to talking to our intelligence officials and determining whether it's credible, that raises concerns that we just have to be a little bit careful about taking action without verification of the intelligence that's coming in.
0: Yeah, and I want to be clear. Benjamin Netanyahu himself, other leaders, well, really Benjamin Netanyahu, has been trying to get an American president to fight Iran alongside him, bomb Iran, for a long time now. No other president has done it because the past presidents presumably have relied on our own intelligence saying it wouldn't be so easy. Donald Trump is the only one who has done it. So I don't want to make it seem like this is a puppet master thing. Like, Donald Trump has clearly got agency here, and he's the one that was convinced to get into this, and it's clearly not going well. One last question regarding the plane. What does it say to you, Secretary, that two cabinet secretaries remained on the decoy plane?
2: Well, look, I understand the reason for the diversion. I think, you know, other presidents have taken those kinds of steps. But what concerned me is that you had other officials, plus staff, plus the press on the other plane, and they were not made aware of the threat that was out there. And I think that was a mistake. I think, frankly, we owe it to other officials. We owe it to other staff members. We owe it to the press to make sure that if there is that kind of threat and we're acting on it, that they are aware of it, because that plane could very well have just become a decoy that could have been attacked. And for that reason, I think you have to be really careful that people are made aware of the threat that's out there that you're acting on.
0: Yeah, I agree with that. Secretary, always good to have you. Thank you. Kevin Barron, really good to have you today as well. Appreciate it. Coming up next, quote, extraordinary, corrupt, and unconstitutional. Who is saying that in their lawsuit against Truth Social?

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1: It's
0: each
1: a Patreon?
0: Month.
3: He's rigging it
0: for
3: in.
0: For early access to market-moving posts from Trump and other people who use the platform.
1: Market-moving.
0: You imagine you charge $1.2 million a year? He's just on a grab.
4: Are you surprised? That subscription for early access to market-moving Truth Social posts, including President Trump, is now being challenged in court, obviously. Two media organizations, The Intercept and the Freedom of the Press Foundation, are suing Trump Truth Social's parent company, Trump Media and Technology Group. They're calling the subscription a, quote, extraordinary, corrupt, and unconstitutional scheme. Joining us on MS Now, senior legal reporter Lisa Rubin and author of The Cross Section on Substack, Paul Waldman. I am a little surprised, frankly, Lisa, that it's a couple of media organizations that are suing. You'd think that this would be more of a, I don't know, are they the right plaintiff in a case like this?
5: Well, I think given what their claims are, they are the right plaintiff here, because while the lawsuit is about the grift is sort of incidental to what the legal claims are. The legal claims are not that the president is profiting off of this in violation of the Emoluments Clause. That's sort of a Trump 1.0 sort of fight. Yeah. This is, they are inhibiting our ability to report on the president because he primarily communicates through Truth Social. And therefore, if the way to get access to Truth Social first is by paying $60,000 to $100,000 per month, he is giving us an unconstitutional choice. We either have to subsidize his media company or risk a competitive disadvantage, which the First Amendment prohibits.
4: Isn't
5: so this is a First Amendment case.
4: And insider trading, wouldn't it be an SEC case?
5: I mean, potentially it could be. And obviously, in a different world, maybe the SEC looks into this kind of profiteering off of the president's communications. But this is not a normal world, and this is not a normal SEC. And therefore, you've got these, as you just pointed out, sort of two unusual plaintiffs in The Intercept and the Freedom of the Press Foundation saying this is an incursion on our constitutional rights as media. This is a violation of our First Amendment ability that the court cannot tolerate. The grift, on the other hand, is sort of like necessary but not sufficient to make out their legal claims.
4: Yeah, so there's the lack of transparency here, the early access to some folks for market-moving information. By the way, it's not just Donald Trump's feed on Truth Social, right? It's a bunch of others as well who might have market-moving information. Also, it's not like, I don't know, it's not like you're a company, Paul, that is doing your own analysis on the markets or analysis on various companies that might be making moves and you want to, or analysis on your a separate media company maybe doing analysis on what's happening in Congress and offering a subscription for that information. This is different. You are the lever of government. You are the lever of power. You are the market mover. You're the one making the decision. And then when you add on top of that, and I think this is worth exploring, even though this might be a Trump 1.0 angle here, the sheer amount of money that Donald Trump and his organization, his family, stands to make off the, I imagine, quite a few people who would want access to this information first.
6: Yeah, and the people who buy this service are paying the president of the United States for non-public information that they can then use in their investment decisions, which is like at the heart of what insider trading is. But I think the president realized a long time ago that shamelessness is a kind of superpower, that if you just, you know, hoover up money in any possible way that you can and don't act like you don't have every right to do it, then you can get away with almost anything. And maybe the courts will decide at some point that that this is not legal. But in the meantime, he'll make a lot of money off of it. And I think this gets us something larger, too, which is that there is an entire sort of scam economy that has risen up over the last few years. I think we all feel it, you know, just when some company is just kind of trying to squeeze us for a few extra dollars, when there are hidden fees for everything, where gambling is, you know, just taking over sports, where, you know, people are losing their shirts in the prediction markets, which are just essentially just gambling, that there is this whole scam economy that has risen up. And Trump has decided to use government's power to promote it, to advance it, to kill enforcement of anything that might be untoward. And, you know, I think crypto, where he's gotten most of the money that he has this since taking office, that's really the symbol of so much of it. Because at one point, Donald Trump said crypto is a scam. And he was right. But he realized, if it's a scam, I want to be the biggest scammer on the block. And that's what he has done. And he's infusing that through all kinds of government and all of his businesses.
4: So here's what I wonder. Why does he think he can get away with it? And why has he gotten away with it? Why hasn't there been, I mean, we have poll numbers on disapproval, but we're not, I don't know, maybe we're going to see at the ballot box in November. Maybe that's where a lot of this disapproval will come out, instead of through large scale marches or something. I'm just wondering where we're going to see it, because when it comes to manipulating the system, putting money in your own pocket, does he just believe, did he just, I've got a lot of thoughts here and I'm unpacking them as we speak, so forgive me. Did he just prey on a feeling that we've all had for a long time now, that the system is not fair, it is not set up for individuals, it is set up for the very rich and powerful few, and that's just the way it is. And you are a sucker and a loser if you are not trying to scam it as much as you possibly can. So, of course, the president of the United States would do that. It's okay. I mean, is that why people like Joe Rogan are suddenly surprised at this?
6: Yeah, you know, Trump's argument was never that other people are dirty and he's clean. His argument was always that everybody's dirty. And as you say, you're a sucker if you don't take advantage. You know, there was that moment in his debate with Hillary Clinton where she said he's not releasing his tax returns because he doesn't want us to know that he doesn't pay taxes. And he leaned into the microphone and said, "That makes me smart." And that's always been his feeling, is that everybody does it, so don't get mad when I do it. And, you know, for some people, that's actually appealing. They see him as shrewd, someone who takes advantage of the system, but that just degrades the whole system. And one of the things that he realized is, yes, we have laws against certain things, but the law moves slowly. But we've also always had kind of a set of norms where a politician who gets caught doing something wrong is supposed to feel ashamed. Maybe they'll even resign just from knowing that everyone has seen them and caught them in their wrongdoing. But Trump realized he could just barrel right through that. And if the law moves slowly, he can do whatever he wants in the meantime. Mm-hmm. And so he's not running for re-election again. He doesn't really care how Republicans do in November.
4: Yeah, he's made his money.
6: So he's going to do what he wants and grab all the money.
4: Yeah, grab all the bananas while you can. I'm so happy you remember the details from that specific exchange during the debate against Hillary Clinton. Paul Waldman, good to see you. Thank you for joining us. Lisa Rubin, always good to see you.
3: Thanks.
4: All right, coming up next, why hikers in Big Bend National Park are seeing bulldozers instead of rolling hills.

In Texas, where hikers should be able to see river canyons, rolling hills, and rock formations at Big Bend National Park, instead they're seeing bulldozers. Contractors have started leveling areas of the park, ripping through desert shrubs and ecologically sensitive land as part of the president's border security initiative. Look at this. And it's all being funded by Donald Trump's one big, beautiful bill. The Department of Homeland Security has cleared the contractors from having to comply with multiple laws meant to protect areas like Big Bend, including the Endangered Species Act and the National Environmental Policy Act. And environmentalists worry there could be more in store than just bulldozing. Contractors might have to use dynamite to blast through parts of the mountains that run along the Rio Grande. It could impact the literal Big Bend, the namesake of the park. Customs and Border Protection say the ongoing construction is, quote, survey and design work, not construction of a wall through the park. But that is not stopping the backlash from local officials, even some Republicans, by the way. Senator John Cornyn wrote a letter. Well, it's John Cornyn. He is leaving, after all. Wrote a letter to DHS Secretary Mark Wayne Mullen, asking him to address the concerns of community leaders. A reminder again, John Cornyn voted for the big, beautiful bill that is funding this. Not just Texas, by the way. In Arizona, the border wall expansion has destroyed ground etchings from a Native American tribe, estimated to be at least 1,000 years old. And there's likely more bulldozing on the way as the administration plans to build more than 700 miles of new and replacement border wall across more of Texas, Arizona, New Mexico, and California. And you guessed it, Mexico is not paying for this. You still are.

0: We are tied or leading Ken Paxton in almost every poll that's come out over the past few months. And that to me proves that something is happening in the state of Texas, and Texans across the political spectrum are ready to confront this extremism and this corruption together.
1: James Tallarico talking with Chris Jansing as the Senate race in Texas tightens. Tallarico is neck and neck with Attorney General Ken Paxton. It is within the margin of error in new polling from Emerson Nexstar. Joining us, Chairman of the Texas Democratic Party, Kendall Scudder. Error is a hard word to say on television, my friend. Thank you for joining us.
2: Try saying it with an accent. I'll tell you, that's hard too.
1: Let's talk about James Tallarico. How do you feel about this statistical tie?
2: You know, we're very excited about it, but we understand polls don't vote and previous elections don't vote. People do. And so we're working every single day like we're 2 points down, doing everything we can to shovel every voter out to the polls that we can. Our coordinated campaign in Texas has already made more than 11 million phone calls. We've already knocked on more than 1 million doors, and we're just getting started. And so we're taking this seriously. We understand that that a bunch of political consultants aren't going to buy their way out of this problem. It's about us organizing from the ground up, building infrastructure in 254 counties, and meeting people where they're at on the issues that are important to them.
1: Young folks are excited, it seems, about James Tallarico. When you look at the polling, it is younger people, we can show it right now, that are more enthusiastic about him than they are Ken Paxton. Ken Paxton leads you with voters over the age of 50. What are you doing with this? Are you doubling down on younger voters? If so, how? Or are you trying to find a way to reach out to those folks that are over 50 in the state of Texas?
2: Young people are a pretty crucial part of our coalition. I mean, as a young person, I'll tell you, it's very frustrating that we have grown up in a government that has been broken. By and large, folks younger than me don't really know a government that is functional. When they see a candidate like James Tallarico that's talking not about, building gold-plated ballrooms, but is instead talking about how to solve the problems that they're facing in their day-to-day life, the fact that they can't purchase a home like their parents did, that they're up to their eyeballs in student loan debt, following all the rules we were told to follow, that our young families can't afford to put soccer cleats on their kiddos, and how do we deal with those issues? James Tallarico is actually solving for those issues. Ken Paxton is the most corrupt politician in America, who is a literal thief. We have video of it. And so I'm just saying, like, I think young people look at this and they understand James Tallarico is the path forward.
1: The fountain pen story is one of my favorites. One other quick question for you. Are you prepping for, if you do win, are you prepping for Texas officials or the president of the United States trying to do something to stop Tallarico from being seated?
2: We aren't only worried about the Tallarico race. We're worried about every race on our ballot in Texas, because we know how they play whenever they don't get their way. And so we're building the largest voter protection team that Texas has ever had. This 844-TX-VOTES is our voter protection hotline that can folks can call to help make sure they're getting their ballots cast. But we will have attorneys and volunteers on the ground, and we're organizing now to make sure that people are able to get their ballots cast. Now, beyond that election, we're going to continue to have to fight these fights in courts, because we know now, especially from some rulings we've seen from the Supreme Court, that these judges that are Republicans have become partisan hacks, and they're not interested in making sure they're following the rule of law anymore, or making sure that every voter has an opportunity to cast their ballot and have representation. And so we are fully preparing. We've been preparing for months. We will continue to do it. Voter protection is one of the highest priorities we have at the state party, and that's just a reality of being the Texas Democratic chairman.
1: Kendall Scudder, thank you very much for joining us. And thank you.
2: Hey, thanks for having me.
1: Thanks for bearing with me when I try to say Mont Blanc an error. Next, I'll try to say rural juror. Anyway, Kendall, good to have you. Thank you. Sit tight. The moment continues. That was a 30 Rock reference after a quick break.

0: So this will be the first flight of what I think is maybe the greatest commercial plane ever built. I said to Boeing, what's the best one? They said, this is the best plane ever built. And you're going to have the privilege of flying it. And I have a privilege also of flying it. But this is the first flight. We're going to the Teddy Roosevelt Presidential Library opening. And that'll be very good. That'll be a lot of fun. But I think, you know, to be honest with you, I'm excited about the first flight. It's something nobody's ever seen anything like it. Even you people with all your experience and all of your talent, you will never see anything like this. So they just completed it. They made it appropriate for a president. That means the security and all of the different bells and whistles they put on. Very complex stuff.
1: Good to be with you. Back with you. I'm Katie Turr. That was Donald Trump hyping up his new Air Force One back in July, a Qatari gift that just keeps on giving, just not in the way the president has wanted. Because first, there is the jet itself, a security nightmare from the get-go, rushed into service last month. And now, in the words of presidential historian Garrett Graff, a Russian nesting doll of scandal and corruption. There is the gift itself, a $400 million handout that on the surface looks a lot like a bribe, or in the more delicate Latin, a quid pro quo. Then there's the national security question. How exactly do you make sure a roughly 4,500 square foot jetliner is free of surveillance devices? Then there's the effort to keep it all from the public in the first place. Donald Trump attacking the press, even subpoenaing the New York Times over their reporting on the defenses the Qatari jet lacked. And then on Monday came the revelation that when President Trump left the NATO summit in Turkey last month, he didn't simply switch from the Qatari jet to the old Air Force One because the Qatari jet didn't have defenses. He was secretly smuggled onto a catering truck and into a third jet bound for the UK. Meanwhile, the old Air Force One took off with two cabinet secretaries on board, along with at least 80 other staffers and journalists, serving as flying decoys, most of them completely unwitting. And that is where all of these pieces come together, because as Graff puts it, it's easy in this nesting doll of lies and corruption to glide past the final circle of lies and corruption that this episode highlights. That the president has locked us into a serious conflict with Iran, one that he has led us into illegally, and that continues to undermine global security and stability. Garrett Graff is with us now. He is a presidential historian and author of the newsletter Doomsday Scenario. Garrett, really good to have you. Yesterday, I called this a Pandora's box. It reveals a ton about this administration. I like Russian nesting doll as well. I mean, I gave us the highlights of what you wrote, but I'd like to go a little bit deeper. Can you start with the first doll, if you will?
2: Yeah, I think it's important to remember as we discuss this. I think a lot of people look at this story and laugh, and everyone's having fun online with the memes about the president in the catering cart or the catering truck. But this is actually a really serious scandal, and one with pretty real and entirely foreseeable consequences for global security and stability. And it begins with the original sin of accepting that $500 million Qatari 747, which itself, as you said,

0: bribe, quid pro quo, whatever. That would be one of the largest scandals, almost certainly unconstitutional foreign gift that any other modern president has ever accepted or dealt with. And this is like just the opening act of this story and this scandal.
1: There's that famous story from the, I think it was the 80s, where we gifted or we contracted a Boeing to the Chinese, and the Chinese found all sorts of listening devices all over the plane, including in the presidential, if you will, bedroom of the plane and the bathroom, listening devices, surveillance devices. I mean, when you think about a jet airliner, I mean, if you lose your phone through a crevice, the airline will tell you there's no way we can get this thing back. There is so much that goes into these things. How do you, is it possible truly to debug it, to make sure there's no hidden surveillance device, especially with technology as advanced as it is today?
0: Absolutely not on the timetable that Donald Trump insisted. And that to me is the second level or order of this scandal, where you have this president, effectively, he has been frustrated throughout his presidency at the pace of the Air Force One replacement project, that it's taking Boeing years to build new secure presidential planes from the ground up. And so he shortcut that by buying or accepting this Qatari royal family plane and then insisting that it be turned over to him as quickly as possible. So they cut corners on the defenses, they cut corners on the security system, and all of that became evident on what was really its first international trip, where you saw this plane lacked the defensive capabilities necessary to keep the president safe as he departed the NATO summit in Turkey. And it makes you wonder sort of how safe will this plane ever be able to be made?
1: And also, will we know about it? Because when there have been revelations about the Qatari jet or the president's movements, the White House has vehemently denied them, tried to hide everything, by the way, then vehemently denied it, and even tried to take, as we saw with the New York Times, a number of reporters to court.
0: Yes, and the extent to which they have tried to cover up the deficiencies and shortcomings of this plane is itself, I think, actually a shambolic and embarrassing episode for the government, where they ended up having these subpoenas quashed because the leak investigation that led to them, which, remember, involved FBI Director Kash Patel being pulled out of a weekend junket to Chicago and brought to the White House to set up a war room with White House Chief of Staff Susie Wiles, where they tried to figure out how this information had become public because it was so embarrassing for the White House.
1: What about the fact that he didn't even fly on the old jet after the revelation that the new jet didn't have the defensive capabilities, that he went to a third jet? Would we ever have known about that had the Washington Post not got a tip?
0: Certainly not in anything close to real time. And to me, it shows a complete and fundamental misunderstanding by the White House about the value of and importance of the White House press corps, where this is not... these reporters are not there to just follow the president around and take stenography when he wants to wander back from the bedroom to make a statement to the press. They are there as an independent source about the status, security, and whereabouts of the president of the United States, which is a matter of immense national security implications as well as a very serious issue for geopolitical stability. And so with the president not on this decoy plane, you can have entirely foreseeable and obvious scenarios where something either happened to the decoy plane that everyone thought that the president was aboard, or something happened to the plane that the president was actually aboard, and that you could have had, you know, minutes or hours of confusion about the safety and security of the president of the United States, who was in command and control of the U.S. armed forces and nuclear forces, and no ability by the press corps to either confirm or deny rumors about the president's status.
1: There was a crazy moment during the news conference that the president gave at the NATO summit in Turkey. And I'm going to put it up because up into the point when a reporter asked a question about the plane and Donald Trump traveling on the old Air Force One, we can show this. Marco Rubio, the Secretary of State standing behind the president, seemed pretty serene. And then when the question is asked, and do we have the question is asked moment, control room? Is this it? Okay. He just starts to get a little uncomfortable in a new way. And he starts blinking a lot. And I don't know, maybe we're reading too much into it, but we noticed it in real time as this news conference was going on. There's just something about the manner of Marco Rubio changed significantly during this newser. And it does make you wonder about what else was happening behind the scenes. And now we know, as the Washington Post reports, that there was much more. Garrett, getting back to your nesting doll piece, there's the larger issue that remains and will remain here for the foreseeable future, which is that we are locked in a war. They don't want to call it a war, but we're locked in a war with Iran that it appears we have no strategy for how to get out of.
0: Yeah. And you know, as with that press conference, so many Donald Trump scandals only begin to make sense as later facts or puzzle pieces fall into place. And this is definitely that kind of story. Because as you may remember, there was this very weird statement that the president posted just hours after returning from Turkey on social media about how if anything happened to him, he had left word that Iran should be obliterated with nuclear weapons. And yeah. At the time, no one really knew how to interpret it. No one really knew where this comment came from. And it was seen as some sort of speculative, forward-looking statement. But I think knowing what we now understand about the threat and the precautions that were taken around the president's travel, it's much more chilling to realize that this was probably a conversation that took place around or even in advance of the president departing from Turkey on that backup to the backup plane. And, you know, sort of the idea that this was a moment where actually the country and the world might have been much closer to a nuclear exchange than we ever could have imagined in that moment.
1: Yeah, I mean, in that moment, I asked the question of, you know, if he knew that there was a serious threat against his life and if he was actually worried about it, why would he ever have taken the chance to fly to Turkey in the first place on the Qatari jet, which didn't have the same defensive capabilities? That is so much more significant now, as we've learned that the Secret Service thought the threat was serious enough. And there's questions about whether it was, but the Secret Service thought the threat was serious enough that they moved the president to a third plane and then left the original Air Force One as a decoy. People who were unbeknownst to themselves flying into serious danger, and not just the regular danger that you sign up when you travel with the president, but serious and specific enough danger and a threat that the Secret Service found it important to move the president off that plane. So, as you said, Russian nesting doll, Pandora's box, it is, to use another metaphor, the gift that keeps on giving, except just not in the way the president might want. Garrett, thanks for joining us today. I appreciate all your time.
0: Always a pleasure, Katie.
1: All right, coming up next, we're going to dig into the politics of this. Got a great panel for you. Plus, what President Trump is claiming about crime in America and what he is using. We're back in 90 seconds.

0: It has been more than a month since Donald Trump was arguably forced to ground his new Qatari jet, but the story has taken off and is flying through some serious turbulence. On Monday, we learned Secret Service concocted an elaborate ruse to wheel him to a smaller, ostensibly more secure plane, smuggled there in a catering truck. There it is in the background. Sending three different jets to the UK. The Qatari jet, first one right here, went first, landing in London at 6:30 that evening on July 8th. Then the C-32, what we know was at the time the real Air Force One, because the president was on board, landing at 10:20 p.m. And then finally the decoy Air Force One, the old one with two cabinet secretaries, high-level staffers, and the entire press corps, landing just 9 minutes later at 10:29. Now we have all those videos put together for you. Somewhere after that, out of view of the cameras, the president was smuggled back into the decoy plane, where he deplaned, emerging from it as if nothing had happened. Joining us, MSNBC senior national security reporter David Rhodes, staff writer for The New Yorker, Susan Glasser, and co-founder of the Lincoln Project and former political director of the California Republican Party, Mike Madrid. So all three planes, David, landed in the UK safely, thank God. But again, this story is just one of presidential obfuscation and one that centers, as we were talking about a moment ago in the break, around one individual who has so much power and who appears to be unwilling to, I don't know, if we, can we say he appears to be unwilling to listen to cooler heads or strategists, advisors, because he does have some advisors who were urging him to go to war. And he did listen to the Secret Service, it appears.
1: Yeah, so it's one person, and yes, it is Donald Trump himself. And I thought Garrett did a terrific job. His piece was fantastic about the multi-layered parts of this. So it starts with the Qatari jet. There's no need for the Qatari jet. It's one of multiple examples of corruption, you know, where the Qatari...
0: I'm glad we paid for the jet fuel to get it there.
1: But so you know, because he thinks it looks better. You know, so there's just, it starts with that. And then, you know, it just continues on with... And again, I don't blame the Secret Service. I think who knows what the intelligence really was, but I think it's very hard for the Secret Service to kind of, you know, downplay a threat to the president's life. Turkey is dangerous. Iran has intelligence operatives that are present there.
0: It's also a NATO country.
1: I agree. I mean, it's mistake after mistake. And then, yes, this elaborate ruse. It's just extraordinary watching the footage of the three different planes, as folks can see now. Nothing like this has ever happened in American history, where you have cabinet secretaries who may have known and stayed in the plane, Marco Rubio has said.
0: Which would say something about the intelligence.
1: Yes, you know, but you have the press there as decoys, and we're all going to, you know, we've all been in situations where we know when the president's traveling. I did embeds overseas with the U.S. military. I never leaked information. I would never want to, you know, put at risk anyone's life, let alone the president. So it's all Trump driving this.
0: I don't like navel-gazing stories. I don't like talking too much about us in the press. I don't like doing it. But I do think that there's a difference here, because when you are in the presidential press corps, yes, you are signing up to travel with the president and all of the dangers inherent in that. And yeah, you're going overseas and you're going to a country that borders Iran. It is dangerous inherently. But in this case, there was a specific threat, one that prompted the president moving to another plane and being left as the unwitting decoy. It's not just the press, other staff members as well, maybe not the cabinet secretaries, but who knows who in the presidential staff was aware of this. But as unwitting decoys flying out of that country, I mean, that, am I right to say that is a step beyond?
2: Well, look, I mean, you know, what it tells you is the level of distrust that exists between this particular White House and the White House press corps. I'm really struck as people have been groping for historical analogies, and David rightly points out that, you know, this basically is an exception and no one can think of a direct match. You know, there was a time when there was a threat to President Clinton on a trip to Pakistan, and his press secretary came out this week and pointed out that, look, after the decision was made to take the president on a different plane, then after the fact, it was brief to the reporters. That never was the case here. And if it weren't for this Washington Post reporting based on sources, we would not know about this right now. I think that speaks to the approach of this White House, first of all. Second of all, I do think there's this resonance with the idea that right now there's always a balance between the security of the president, which is paramount for an agency like the Secret Service, and the competing dictates to be accountable to the American public via the media, to be accountable to Congress. None of that seems to have taken place in this instance. And you do have a president who has sort of sent the word out to his staff, essentially, that he's not interested in that kind of accountability. And the whole story of the plane itself is a story of a president making unilateral and very unaccountable decisions that affect his security, not to mention cost huge amounts of money to the American people. And believe me, all those planes flying back and forth to the UK, when I was looking at your footage right now, Katie, to me, I'm thinking, you know, you can paper over a lot of Donald Trump's mistakes by spending millions and millions of the taxpayers' dollars to fix those mistakes.
0: Yeah. And by the way, fuel prices, I'm not sure if you've heard this, they're up over $4 today. That's for regular car gasoline, let alone what the price of jet fuel is. And knowing that that Qatari jet traveled unnecessarily to the NATO country, and just the amount of money that it's going to cost the taxpayer there to get that thing there and then to fly it to the UK and then back home. Here's some polling that we have regarding Donald Trump and his trustworthiness. Do you think he's honest and trustworthy? 60% say no. Only 26% say yes. Do you think Donald Trump is going to be good at dealing with an international crisis? We have these full screens. We are eventually going to show them to you. There they are. That's the do you believe in it? Now, this is handling of his job. Okay, well, can he adequately deal wisely with an international crisis? 61% say they're uneasy about it. Only 30% say they're confident about it. So when you're looking at this story, Mike, does it resonate with the American public? Does it matter to them enough to potentially change an outcome in November?
3: That's a great question, and I want people really to breathe this in, because it's become sort of kind of conventional wisdom that these scandals move on from story to story and sort of are forgotten, that we should be kind of more obsessed with the Epstein files, for example, or the, you know, cryptocurrency scams that are being run by this White House. This just feels like the next one. This is absolutely having a cumulative effect. Everybody's polling is showing what you just showed in this publicly available data, both internals and in state-by-state contests, congressional House seats and Senate seats. I'm seeing for the first time this year corruption coming up and kind of touching the cost of living as an issue, driven largely by what people are seeing emanating from this White House. So there's no question in my mind, as somebody who's working and involved with campaigns across the country, that this issue is resonant. Now, keep in mind, it's not just this one issue as it relates to the corruption and scandal or surrounding Air Force One or Air Force Ones. It's about this continuing behavior that this president has demonstrated. The American people are paying attention. You saw the hard data right there just a couple of seconds ago, that the impact is absolutely breaking through. These stories just add to that, and it has turned the environment incredibly sour, not just for Republicans, but historically at a low, low level for Donald Trump. When you're looking at the low 30s range, these are numbers we haven't seen since the post-January 6 days. So the American people are tuned in. They're upset. Trump fatigue syndrome is setting in. People have had it. They're tired of this administration, and it's just not believable anymore. But yes, to answer quickly, the cumulative effect is taking hold.
0: All right. Everyone, thank you so much. Mike, it's really good to have you, but you're not going too far. David, Susan, I appreciate your time. President Trump says violent crime is plummeting. But what is the real story behind those numbers? Don't go anywhere.

0: Right now, President Trump is holding a rally with cops at a police academy in Long Island alongside FBI Director Kash Patel, Attorney General Todd Blanche, and Bruce Blakeman, the Republican candidate for New York governor. Trump is expected to tout his success at making America safer using the FBI's 2025 crime statistics report as evidence. There is only one issue with that. Trump's taking credit for a decline that started before he took office, a decline he called fake on the campaign trail. Joining us, MSNBC Justice and Intelligence reporter Ken Delanian, senior writer at The Dispatch and MSNBC contributor David Drucker. Mike Madrid, still with us. Ken, walk us through the numbers.
1: Well, Katie, this new FBI report shows that crime declined precipitously last year, and I'll say again, because it also declined in 2024 and 2023. And there's other measures and statistics that show it's continuing to decline in the first half of 2026. And this is really a trend that dates back to the 90s, with the exception of a massive spike in violent crime during COVID. And that's what everybody remembers. There was a murder explosion during COVID. And since then, though, after the pandemic, crime had sort of settled back to normal levels and continued the trend. But when those reports came out during the Biden administration, as you said, Donald Trump claimed they were fraudulent. And it wasn't just Donald Trump. It was the entire Republican Party establishment and opinion makers. And they convinced half of America, millions of people, that, in fact, crime was going up when it was going down. And Trump campaigned on this issue. I went to Detroit and rode along with the police, who told me that absolutely crime was going down in their neck of the woods. And Trump just wouldn't believe it. And he made other people believe otherwise. But the minute he took office, Katie, he began embracing these FBI numbers that he once criticized. So did Kash Patel. So did Todd Blanche. And now they're trying to tout this as something that they did, when in fact the federal government has very little to do with violent crime. Murder, rape, and robbery, these are state crimes. The feds can do things on the margins, and they have, and they get some credit for it. But largely, these are trends that go beyond any one particular factor, Katie.
0: It's interesting because, politicians are going to manipulate numbers and try to spin them however they're going to spin them. I don't think that's new. Obviously, Donald Trump takes it to an extreme and is different. But on the subject of crime, which Republicans generally had led on, Donald Trump had led on, he's not leading on it any longer. And this is part of just a broader trend of Donald Trump's approval rating tanking on all sorts of issues. Look at this. YouGov economists, do you approve or disapprove of the way Donald Trump is handling crime? 50% disapprove. How do you explain that, David?
2: Well, whenever a president's job approval numbers overall are in the tank, and you showed a previous screen a few minutes ago of where his numbers are overall in the 30s, it affects everything, right? It's a trickle-down effect. And all of a sudden, you ask how the president's doing. Not great. Well, what about on this, and this issue? Yeah, not great overall. I'm not happy with anything. And so voters don't tend to take an end of issues, if you will, one by one and say, well, no, he's doing great on this one. It's just that I'm angry with him because overall he's not doing well, or on these four things he's not doing well. Once they're that sour on a president, and particularly over many months, and we're now many months into this trend, the president's numbers, any politician's numbers, will suffer across the board.
0: Yeah, I mean, Donald Trump used to be able, regardless, to maintain highs on certain subjects, immigration being one of them. And while I'm not sure if we have these numbers, I think he's a little bit above water on immigration. He is significantly down from where he was. Democrats have started to catch up on that issue. So why is Donald Trump losing that superpower, Mike? I mean, we talked about this a bit a moment ago. What exactly is different about this moment than moments past?
3: Well, David really nailed it. I mean, he's exactly right. When the mood is this sour for an incumbent president, he's sitting at 13% with independents. And I've never seen those numbers before, because I don't think anybody's ever polled that low before with independents. Only 24% of people in this poll, Katie, are saying that the country is heading in the right direction. So that's cutting deep into the MAGA base here. You're into that bone of the red hat crowd. It's hard to say that anything is going right. I didn't see the immigration number, but if it is positive, if he is over 50%, it'll be the only issue that he is over 50% on, and it will be the only issue he's been on over 50% in the past 5 or 6 months. So the situation is deteriorating and it's getting worse. He also has this believability and credibility problem on core issues. And so while you're going to see Republicans revert to the oldies but goodies, the crime issue, which is why he's in front of cops right now, the immigration issue, which he tried to have save him in 2018 and failed, the environment is much worse than it was even in 2018 when Republicans lost 40 seats. So it's hard to see the situation getting better. But the reason they're doing it is because even though it's not a good decision to do this, it's the best decision they've got in a really, really bad environment for them.
0: So, David, are you being told that all of this is wrong by your White House sources? Are you being told that actually things are fine and that Donald Trump and, well, the Republican Party by extension, or the Republican Party, Donald Trump by extension, will do well in the midterms? They'll be able to keep the majority in the House and the majority in the Senate, as Donald Trump keeps claiming on Truth Social?
2: Well, look, there are two communities of sources here, right? I mean, I think everybody surrounding Donald Trump understands. They're all political professionals. They understand the political trouble that the president's in, and therefore the political trouble his party is in as we head into the midterm campaign season post Labor Day. But I will say right now, when you talk to certain segments of congressional Republicans and some Republican strategists, while they do this for a living and have for years, and they know when it looks good and they know when it looks bad, and they're not claiming to me that it looks good, they do feel that some of the nominees that have come out of the Democratic primaries, particularly in Michigan with Abdul El-Sayed, and some of these Democratic House primaries with Democratic Socialists, that it gives them a chance to make an argument to voters, particularly independents, but even Republicans who may be inclined to sit on their hands this year, that there's a reason to vote and that there's a reason to consider Republicans, and that this may allow them, with narrow majorities and a very much smaller competitive playing field because of mid-decade redistricting and the nature of the red seats in the Senate that are the ones in play, to somehow maintain their majorities. And they're not necessarily wrong. It would be unusual historically, but I would point out that in 2022, Katie, as we all know, the numbers for Joe Biden and the Democratic Party were horrible heading into that midterm election. Democrats only narrowly lost control of the House, and they gained a Senate seat. So Republicans are looking at that and feeling like, given how bad it should be, that they still have a fighting chance.
0: Yeah, Mike, are you being a little bit cautious given that? I mean, do you have reason to believe that maybe these poll numbers aren't quite right? By the way, on Donald Trump and immigration, I have it. 53% disapprove, 40% approve. So he is underwater.
3: Yeah. I mean, look, I understand the argument that the Republican operatives are making. And there's a lot of people that I've worked with in the past. I'd be making the same argument. You got to look for the silver lining. And look, let me also suggest there's a long way to go here. Things could get better. They could turn things around, at least marginally, but they could also get a lot worse. And there isn't anything that this administration has done over the course of the past 2 years now that has moved to correct course here. The reason why Republicans didn't do or Democrats did better than expected in the polling numbers was in the last midterms was because Democrats are now the beneficiaries of low turnout elections. Republicans face a double conundrum in this environment. They need really big, not just turnout from younger voters and Latino voters, but they need to maintain that historical break in seats where they carved out numbers for themselves, like in the Rio Grande Valley or in Colorado and New Mexico, the New Mexico 2 seat in the southern border there. They're not going to get any of that. In fact, they're probably going to get the reverse, which is why it was so odd for people to make suggestions back in January that Democrats possibly had, a shot at picking up the Senate. Nobody's looked at askance anymore if you're saying, hey, I think the Democrats have a really good shot at picking up the Senate, because it's a very real possibility. I think it's more of a likelihood than not at this point. Things could change. But like I said, they could get better for Republicans, but they could also get worse.
0: Mike Madrid, yes, things can always get better, but always get worse as well. Thank you so much for joining us. David Drucker, good to have you. Ken Delanian, I appreciate it. Coming up next, new reporting on President Trump's massive effort to find and root out voting fraud and how it just fell apart.

0: President Trump has done a lot of work to find and stop mass voter fraud that simply does not exist. He's demanded state voter rolls. He's attempted to stop the Postal Service from delivering people their ballots. He's ordered DHS to prosecute legal non-citizens who have accidentally been registered to vote. He's refused to dismiss speculation that he might declare a national emergency to federalize elections. And he's tasked Homeland Security investigations, a force established to combat drug cartels, terrorism, and other cross-border criminal enterprises, with leading the campaign to find proof that his war on voting is necessary. But new ProPublica reporting on those efforts show that Donald Trump has been chasing windmills, and HSI has been working around the clock to find evidence that's not there. Joining us, MS Now senior legal reporter Lisa Rubin and ProPublica reporter who covers election-related issues and voting rights, Jen Fifield. So, Jen, they're chasing windmills, and they're coming up with nothing. Help me understand.
1: So we caught wind in January that Trump was putting HSI, like you said, which typically pursues these cross-border crimes like financial fraud, on his voting fraud mission, and had tens of thousands of leads. And we started looking at where those leads came from. We found that HSI had used its tools to come up with leads that people had warned would be wildly inflated, and then started pursuing them on the ground, only to find that in many cases, these voters had been registered through error, often had not voted, sometimes were not even in the right county that they were looking. And so were very inaccurate. And ultimately, only less than 150 referrals came from the effort since Trump has taken office until May. And instead, HSI agents are being diverted off of these cross-border crimes and told to prioritize these with lots of pressure from the White House.
0: Well, give me more on that, because you talked to John Tobin, who was a high-ranking HSI official who retired in early 2025, so not a long time ago, and he said, quote, "It's never been a better time to be involved in transnational organized crime." What sort of crime is this? Is HSI now not as aggressively pursuing?
1: These are people who look at border crimes like human and drug trafficking, but also child exploitation, which are, you know, priorities for Trump, he said, who are now doing the voter fraud initiative. We found one agent in Ohio skilled in child sex abuse cases who had spent months in the middle of an investigation he was leading to try to run down voter leads in Ohio, which was ultimately so far unsuccessful with no referrals from him. And so we see that, you know, they are being diverted directly to work on these leads for months, just peppering counties with subpoenas and trying to get information on voters that in some cases do not exist in those counties.
0: Lisa.
2: Well, I think one of the things that's really interesting that Jen just, I want to pick up on something that Jen just said. HSI, in addition to being involved in these sort of cross-border financial crimes, has really taken a lead in a number of sex trafficking investigations. For example, it was Homeland Security Investigations that is responsible for the arrest of Sean P. Diddy Combs in the case that led to his now imprisonment. There is something that is being lost and very little that is being gained, because when you compare state voter rolls to HSI data, one of the things that Jen's reporting illustrates is how many false positives you inevitably end up with. And that is why we have seen as few prosecutions as we have. In addition to the fact that, as just a general factual matter, illegal or undocumented immigrant voting is just not the thing Donald Trump wants it to be.
0: That's why we're referencing Don Quixote saying chasing windmills. When we're looking at this and they're finding no evidence, very quickly, does this bode well for what might happen if Donald Trump tries to claim that there's fraud in November and tries to seize voting machines, et cetera?
2: Yes and no, because ultimately the results are not the ones that the folks who are advocating for these measures and investigations are hoping that they'll find. But with respect to the diversion of resources, absolutely, it does not bode well for us, because if you see that HSI has been taken largely off of its central mission and being used instead to try and prosecute a crime that, you know, on a mass scale doesn't exist, then we can anticipate that this will happen again and again.
0: All right, Lisa Rubin, Jen Fifield, ladies, thank you very much. Coming up next, a personal best for our friend Count Binface. What happened in yesterday's special election? Don't go anywhere.

0: One more thing before we go. The moment we've all been waiting for. How did Count Benface do against Nigel Farage?
1: Well, I've never heard such derisory applause for a winning candidate as we've heard just then for Mr. Farage. So the headline is that Mr. Farage has won comfortably, as we expected. I make his majority 12,784. I hope that's right. It's my maths. Mr. Farage won 22,239. That was 62.82% of the vote. There you can see Binface leading the parade from the hall.
0: Binface got 27% of the vote. His past personal best in elections against would-be future prime ministers, many of them, was about 1%, which tells you not so much about Binface as it does about Nigel Farage. That is going to do it for me today. Deadline White House starts after a quick break.

Hi there, everyone. It's 4 o'clock in the East. Marie Antoinette is choking on her cake today because in Donald Trump's world, it's cake or brazen grift and corruption for him and his billionaire buddies and the gallows for the little guy. New reporting by the New York Times finds that even as Donald Trump is issuing pardons to his wealthy friends and donors at rates we've never seen before for crimes like wire fraud, bank fraud, insider trading and money laundering, Donald Trump is devoting his energy to targeting small-dollar fraud. The Times writes this, quote, as the White House expands its war on fraud, the Justice Department announced criminal charges in recent days against a new symbol of that battle, a food truck in Santa Ana, California. The new emphasis on small-dollar fraud comes as the administration has issued pardons and commutations to white-collar convicts, pulled back from pursuing criminal cases against multinational corporations and dropped high-profile charges against wealthy executives. One former federal prosecutor telling the New York Times that a food truck, quote, is not the kind of case you would typically see federal law enforcement resources being poured into. And that's resources being pulled from other areas. We're not seeing an increase in fraud prosecutions involving public companies, investment frauds, and the more traditional Wall Street prosecutions typically pursued by the Justice Department. Donald Trump letting his friends and donors off the

0: donors off the hook isn't just making his friends and donors richer, it's making all of us poorer in the process. In one analysis by the California governor's office earlier this year, they find that, quote, victims and the public won't get back the nearly $2 billion that courts had ordered those criminals to pay as part of their sentences, or were considering ordering when the pardons came in. And the Trump administration isn't stopping there. Axios reports this. The Treasury Department this week scrapped a key part of the federal anti-corruption law, the Corporate Transparency Act, that required anonymous shell companies and other firms to disclose their owners. All of this is a part of Donald Trump's effort to transform the American economy. As one writer in The Atlantic puts it, quote, his administration has worked relentlessly to topple America's anti-corruption infrastructure, eliminating task forces dedicated to combating dirty money, killing the enforcement of anti-bribery statutes, and gutting efforts to force the wealthiest Americans to pay their fair share of taxes, among countless other measures. The demolition of the Corporate Transparency Act is just the latest and most dramatic move to cater to the president's deep-pocketed buddies and fellow cronies, but it surely won't be the last. Donald Trump, working overtime to transform America into a country by and for the oligarchs, is where we begin today with some of our favorite experts and friends. Former assistant special agent in charge of the FBI, national security and intelligence analyst Michael Feinberg's here. Also joining us, Puck News senior political columnist and national affairs analyst John Heilman is here. Also joining us, former Department of Justice pardon attorney Liz Oyer is here. She's now the host of the podcast, Is This Really Legal? Michael Feinberg, I start with you. It is extraordinary when you take all this reporting together, because you could look at one pardon and it could be a massive example of white collar crime or fraud, of the defrauding of investors, Madoff style. But you take all these things next to each other and it is a clear, it is a deliberate, it is a brazen, it is a deeply politically unpopular, it is a very anti capitalistic policy to fold into your economy corruption, fraud, and criminality. And I wonder what you make of the long and short-term damage being done.
1: The damage is immense. And unfortunately, like so many things that this administration is doing, undoing it will take orders of magnitude longer than it took to destroy. Look, there's a couple things going on here. The first and most obvious one is that this administration pursues policies to benefit the socioeconomic class to which most of the policymakers belong. But I'm going to say the quiet part out loud here. If you look at the sort of small-scale fraud they are now solely pursuing, whether it's against daycares in Minneapolis or food trucks in Southern California, I'm willing to bet that if you did another sort of demographic breakdown and analysis, you would find that this is just one more piece of the administration's general preference to go after minorities at the expense of going after people who are actually damaging the country. The notion that you would go after a daycare or a food truck or something else with a relatively small economic footprint and no tentacles that reach into other criminal organizations, while giving a pass to major corporations that might actually be committing large-scale fraud or enabling embezzlement and money laundering, is insane. And I can't find any legitimate motive for it.
0: What can you say about all of the capabilities that are being either purged from the Department of Justice, redirected inside the Department of Justice, and how long it takes to sort of get those wheels grinding again in these kinds of complicated investigations? I mean, Enron becomes such a flashpoint because it's so hard to topple and take on a company like Enron. Just talk about all of the brain drain.
1: Yeah, let's not forget, when Enron was prosecuted, it required the establishment of a specialized task force involving multiple government agencies that spent years sorting through the detritus

0: and dregs of that company in order to make an effective prosecution and get justice, or at least as much justice as could be gotten for its victims. That's going to be exponentially more difficult the next time something like that happens, because this Department of Justice, whether we're talking about the main RFK building or its criminal investigative subcomponents like the FBI, they've jettisoned literally centuries of cumulative subject matter expertise and experience. You can't just replace a toughened, experienced prosecutor or a seasoned investigator with somebody who just graduated from law school or Quantico. Becoming experienced by necessity involves having experiences. And when you're pushing people out simply because you want to replace them with loyalists, you lose all that. And it's going to take years to rebuild.
1: Liz, I wanted to set up the gutting of the sort of corporate fraud investigation unit next to the pardons, because taken together, they really are this two sides of the coin, right? It's not just criminal conduct on a scale vast enough to damage countless ordinary people not being investigated. It's the people who were investigated, who were convicted by juries of their peers or who settled, acknowledging guilt, being pardoned if they happen to be political allies.
2: Yeah, the pardon power has become completely corrupted under Donald Trump. Essentially, he has wielded it to decide that the laws don't apply to certain types of people in whom he sees something of himself. He has actually granted pardons now to three corporations, which is literally unprecedented. There is no known example of any other president actually pardoning a corporation. He has also used the pardon power primarily to benefit wealthy individuals who have committed large-scale financial crimes and who owe tremendous amounts of money either to the victims of their crimes or to taxpayers. Donald Trump has walked away from prosecutions of those individuals using the pardon power, and his Justice Department has repeatedly dismissed major cases against wealthy individuals. The most recent example of that I've been following is an individual named Gautam Adani, who is one of the wealthiest men in the world. This week, charges were dismissed related to foreign bribery and fraud. His net worth is over $80 billion, and he apparently, according to reporting by numerous outlets, offered the Justice Department $10 billion, said that he would invest $10 billion in the United States in exchange for these charges being dismissed. The prosecutors said that's not why they ultimately dismissed them, but at the end of the day, the charges were dismissed against this incredibly wealthy individual over the objections of career prosecutors and investigators, and seemingly only because he had the ability to support and assist Donald Trump in his political agenda in some way, which is a total corruption and abuse of the discretion of the Justice Department.
1: Liz, weigh in on Michael Feinberg's point about the cases that do seem to be getting department resources and leading to investigations and prosecutions are in this example of food truck. Another example that J.D. Vance talks about a lot is I think daycares in the state of Minnesota. Talk about the things that are being targeted.
2: Yeah, the prosecutorial priorities of this administration are just overtly entrenching disparities that have long existed in the federal criminal justice system. I was a federal public defender for about 10 years, and the majority of my clients were low-income people of color. And those people have always experienced the unfairness of the criminal justice system because of disproportionate targeting with prosecutions and because of having less resources to defend those cases. This administration has essentially doubled down on those disparities, which other administrations have tried to alleviate and ameliorate through prosecutorial policies. But Donald Trump does not care one bit about who he is targeting disproportionately and how his prosecution policies affect communities of color, low-income communities, communities with large immigrant populations. I mean, those are the people that he ultimately does not care about at the end of the day. And he is pursuing political objectives by disproportionately prosecuting people in those communities while wealthy, white, business owners and people who look like Donald Trump are going free for very serious crimes that have very serious consequences for their victims.
1: Heilman, all of this is so brazen that we don't need to bother with a conversation about whether it's just a coincidence that these are the policies they landed on or whether it's deliberate. But one of the things that's interesting about corruption, and I may have been a little blind to this because I think I was on Morning Joe with you the morning when he was first running for president and he stopped at his hotel in Scotland and was talking about the thread count and his sheets. Like, to me, he's always been sort of pillaging the American taxpayer to enrich himself and his businesses. But there is something about the economic despair that most people feel about the price of everything, groceries, gas, housing, healthcare, and the brazenness with which he and his sons are enriching themselves. Trump made more money than he's ever made before his first year back in the White House. He's not suddenly a good businessman. He's just stealing it. And I want to show you how one Democrat is taking this issue that has salience with the public now and using it on the campaign trail. This is Mark Kelly.
3: And here's the thing. It's not that hard work stopped mattering. It's just that your hard work, it now makes somebody else rich. You're still generating wealth. It just gets deposited into somebody else's bank account. And the only thing that's going up faster than the price of a gallon of gas in our country is the number of billionaires. And right now, by the way, right now, our country is the richest it has ever been. Let me ask you something. Does it feel that way to all of you?
1: I mean, this is just right on the pressure point of Donald Trump's, I think, gravest political vulnerability.
4: Right. So many things to say about this, Nicole. When I hear you harking back to us sitting on set together when Donald Trump was in Scotland talking about thread counts, all I can think of is, man, those were the good old days, before he was actually president the first time. There was still a moment there where we thought, that's so ludicrous. He'll never get elected president if he's talking about thread counts. Turned out we were a little bit wrong about that twice.
1: Yes.
4: The second thing I'll note about that Mark Kelly is about that Mark Kelly thing, which gets to just that not quite rhetorically, but in terms of all of its emphasis, thematics, and the spirit of it. Mark Kelly and Bernie Sanders sound pretty close to each other these days, and when people ask these questions about some of the more progressive candidates in the that we've seen come up in some of these primaries, and why we're seeing this, how big a deal it is in the Democratic Party, even though there is clearly a lot of factional infighting in the party between various quadrants of the ideological spectrum, and that's real. It's also the case that in this moment, where the politics are so obviously in favor of populist rhetoric, and where Donald Trump keeps handing issues like that over to his opponents, it's interesting to see how the Democratic Party is seizing on that across the spectrum. Mark Kelly, I will say, mm-hmm. would be horrified to think that anybody would consider him a member of the DSA, and I'm not saying he is, but it's interesting how much the Democratic Party, the center of the Democratic Party, is now embracing issues that back in
1: populism,
4: 2016,
1: yeah,
4: talking about billionaires and talking about this kind of corruption, were things that the center of the party didn't embrace. The last thing I'll say is, in the midterm elections, the most tangible effect of this, because Donald Trump is not on the ballot, and although Republicans are going to get blamed for a lot of things Donald Trump has done, and rightly so, because they've rubber stamped them all, it is the case that Donald Trump is sitting right now on a $400 million war chest, an absolutely unprecedented amount of money in his super PAC in MAGA Inc., right? That was in June. It's probably a larger number than that. Today, we haven't had an FEC report since then. That is the direct result of the policy we're talking about today. And I don't mean in terms of a quid pro quo. I mean, that money flows in, and the understanding from big business and rich people is that they put that money in Donald Trump's super PAC, and what they get is a total evaporation of fraud investigations and fraud prosecutions against them and people like them. And they are not wrong to think that. And it is the case that if Trump, that money, it will be a factor in the midterm elections. How much of a factor, we don't know. But it's not nothing. And that's part of what you're seeing here, is a transactional element to this that goes beyond the politics. In some ways, it's about the politics. But there is a pure transaction happening here. And Donald Trump has gotten what he wanted from that transaction, which is a pile of cash no incumbent president has ever had in the bank before to spend on behalf of the Republican Party.
1: I think that's an important point, but I think the question, I guess, then about the midterms is how repulsed are Americans? And I think the messages about populism aren't just sort of a dynamic in this, you know, maybe uncomfortable process of pushing out the perimeter of whatever the tent is on the anti-Trump side. It's also that Republicans are saying out loud that they're the party for billionaires. Let me show you Wisconsin Republican Congressman Glenn Grothman.
5: Don't let anybody tell you that people running Congress right now are looking out for the rich. Actually, I think we should do a little more, but we, you know, right now, we are doing all we can to help the middle class, right? If I was designing a tax cut for the rich, I wouldn't talk about overtime. I wouldn't talk about car loans, right? We are aimed at helping the average guy.
1: So the Republicans, I don't think we can call it the quiet part anymore, saying, quote, I think we should do a little more in terms of looking out for the rich. We have much more on this. I want to show you an incredible ad that James Tallarico has put out today on sort of an adjacent topic of actual theft when we come back. We'll also continue this conversation on how Democrats across the country are drawing attention to these accusations of widespread operationalized fraud and corruption. Plus, we'll take a look at the logic and the fact pattern here on the fifth day of understanding the news that's been covered around the decision to swap Donald Trump off of a second plane, the original Air Force One, and onto a third plane, with him having to hide inside a catering truck in between, leaving most of his cabinet, including the Secretary of State, the White House press corps, and many White House staff members on a plane that, again, may or may not have had a serious and credible threat levied against it. And later in the broadcast, we'll look at where things stand with Trump and his allies' many efforts to take control of the midterm elections. All those stories and much more when Deadline White House continues after a quick break. Don't go anywhere.

0: Texas Senate candidate James Tallarico is out today with a brand new ad highlighting some of the things we've been talking about, as well as the extremes of his opponent's self-dealing and corruption. The ad about embattled Texas Attorney General Ken Paxton, though, has to be seen to be believed. We'll let you watch the whole thing.
1: This is Ken Paxton. And this is Ken Paxton stealing someone's $1,000 pen. Here's what happened. The incident happened at the Collin County Courthouse, the same courthouse where Paxton would later be indicted for investment fraud. Paxton walked up to the trays next to the metal detectors, rummaged through them, and came across someone else's expensive Mont Blanc pen. He decided to take it for himself. The pen belonged to Joe Joplin, a local attorney who'd accidentally left it behind. It was a special gift from his wife. When Joe realized it was missing, he contacted courthouse security. This is the footage they pulled. Ken Paxton, on camera, stealing this man's pen. After the police got involved, Joe got his pen back. He could have pressed charges, but he decided against it. Because Joe's a nice guy. He'd never take someone else's pen. But he also hasn't forgotten who took his.
2: Hi, I'm Joe Joplin, and I endorse James Tallarico for the United States Senate.
1: Vote for James Tallarico. He won't steal your pen.
0: Halman, what I love so much about this ad is that I think when you're talking about pardons for one of the world's most wealthy people, it can sound like Austin Powers, right? Like these are amounts of money that most people cannot get their brains around. And when you're talking about looking the other way with white collar crime, you know, I always think of Tom Cruise and The Firm, you know, like all the papers and how do you catch him anyway? It looks really, really hard. But when you talk about the moral compass or lack thereof of Trump and MAGA Republicans, Trump picked Paxton over Cornyn, who like voted with Trump 99.96% of the time, just cast the deciding vote for Todd Blanche, for Pete's sake.
3: Yeah.
0: You see that his preference for criminals is so brazen. And you don't have to understand, you know, tax fraud. You don't have to understand offshore companies and shell companies, which I barely can get my brain around. This is the kind of person who would steal a pen.
3: Not only the kind of person who would steal a pen, not only the kind of person who would steal a pen, a person who did.
0: Who did steal a pen, yeah.
3: Steal a pen. Which is, like, it's even better than that. And look, it's kind of like, you know, there's that thing. I know we're going to talk a little bit about the plane swap story. But the other night on this show, there was a moment where John Brennan said this thing about how Trump handled it with the reporters. And he said, you know, there were a lot of ways that Trump could have handled that where he didn't lie to reporters. But he likes to lie. You know, that there's this kind of like when you try to understand Trump, you have to sometimes you have to go back to these very first kind of primordial kind of reflexive impulses he has. And one of those is. Given a choice with no benefit or cost, just here's a choice. You could either tell the truth or tell a lie. He's going to lie, right? And that's like his native instinct. That's what he goes to. In the same way, I think it's the case that his native instinct between choosing a candidate who is honest and choosing a candidate who is a crook, his native kind of instinct is, well, obviously, that's my kind of guy over there. The crook guy is my kind of guy. And I think that explains the Paxton thing almost as much as anything else. There are some cases where, I mean, that was a case where you could make a political argument either way, honestly. I mean, in the sense that Cornyn was more electable, but Paxton was more MAGA. So from Trump's point of view, you could have made a case for it either way. But there's no question about what he would end up doing, because one of those guys, though we don't like his politics and his policies very much, John Cornyn, is not inherently kind of sleazy and scummy. And Paxton is inherently kind of sleazy and scummy. And so Trump is like, well, in the end, if it really comes down to just kind of who do I like, it's that guy. That guy's the one I like.
0: Yeah, and I guess what I think has taken, I think, 9 years for people to understand on the outside of the Department of Justice is that when you have a person as president who turns the department inside out, it's not just about shielding himself and his friends from any criminal exposure, which is clearly one of the driving motivations. It also has the ancillary effect of turning the department into something that equivocates, right? I mean, here's a crime, here's predicate for an investigation, but could this be a donor? Is this a MAGA person? Did Trump do this? Is this going to make him feel embarrassed? I mean, just talk about that, Michael Feinberg, and if we'll ever really understand the depth to which that infected people's judgment.
4: Yeah, so look, there's a famous quote in the context of international affairs by Clausewitz, which is that war is just policy conducted by other means. And what we're seeing under Trump is that the Justice Department is not an organization to, you know, impose norms on everybody in society to set a level playing field, but rather a tool to be used when electoral politics fail. So you lose elections in swing states, go after the senators and congresspeople for reminding servicemen and servicewomen that they don't have to follow illegal orders. The state of Minnesota rises up against your draconian authoritarian attempt to round up every person of color under the guise of immigration enforcement. Well, we'll launch fraud investigations into them, and we won't react too harshly on right-wing political violence when their state senators are murdered. The Justice Department is now a selective tool. It is a bludgeon or a scalpel to be used when eliminating a political obstacle. There's always been corruption in the United States. There's always been corruption in every democracy. It's an inevitable feature anytime you get masses of people together. But I am unaware of another democratic nation whose leadership has elevated corruption and put it up on a pedestal as something we should strive for.
0: Yeah, and I think the pardon process, Liz, was one of the first things that was publicly corrupted. Jonathan Braun is someone who was pardoned or sentence was commuted. He's gone on to commit physical domestic violence against members of his family and someone else's very young child. I mean, it is everything from a corrupt pardon process that pardons not just rich donors, but political allies convicted or accused of horrific, violent crimes. It is the pardoning en masse of the insurrectionists. It is looking the other way or greenlighting or taking a trade from a rich donor who committed wide-scale corporate fraud. And I wonder your view on how much of this will be unearthed sort of in the after-action report when this era is done, and what happens on the other side to make sure it can never happen again.
5: Yeah, I think we have only seen the tip of the iceberg of this corruption and fraud, Nicole. I mean, thanks to a lot of excellent investigative journalists, we're seeing some of it, but there is no transparency in this administration. One of the really striking things that happened this week at the Justice Department on Todd Blanche's first full day as the Attorney General is that the DOJ issued a memo that essentially expanded the scope of executive privilege in an unprecedented way to give them cover to try to hide communications between the president and anyone he's communicating with who he considers an advisor, even if they don't work for the federal government. That is a way to try to conceal some of these corrupt relationships and very transactional administrations of justice in this administration in advance of the upcoming midterm elections. I think that Trump and Blanche and others are very worried about the possibility of congressional investigation if the Democrats win at the midterms. So they are doing everything they can to try to bury the evidence of corruption to ensure that it does not see the light in a Democratic controlled Congress. I do think at some point there will be a reckoning. There will be efforts to trace where all of this money has gone. I mean, Donald Trump has drained our government of millions and you know, hundreds of millions of dollars, and we need to find a way to get it back.
0: Yeah. Michael Feinberg and Liz Oyer, thank you so much for starting us off on all this today. Heilman sticks around after the break. This week's biggest and most talked about story got the late night treatment. Naturally, we'll show you a bit of how they've handled the plane swap scandal story next.

0: Well, guys, President Trump is looking for a new press secretary after Caroline Leavitt announced she's stepping down. Of course, when hiring someone, it's also about personality. You know, you got to think, like, who am I okay being stuck inside a catering truck with? You know what I'm saying?
1: Now, I'm no security expert, but if I was trying to find Donald Trump, a catering truck is the first place I'd look. Next time, hide his ass in a bookmobile.
0: Yeah, he hid in the back of a catering truck. Yeah. Today, everyone was like, well, at least he has one exit plan.
2: Late night hosts have feasted all week long on the news that broke at the beginning of this week of Donald Trump's airplane switcheroo. The president carted off his plane literally in a meal truck cart, taking lower-level besties along for the ride amid fears of a potential threat from Iran. But left to deal with that threat were top aides, including two cabinet members, left aboard what became a decoy flight from Turkey to the UK last month. Secretary of State Marco Rubio and Scott Bessent are fourth and fifth in the line of succession, if anyone's keeping track of that. They apparently rate lower on Trump's food chain than the president's former butler or former caddy, now White House aides Walt Nauta and Dan Scavino, or his assistant Natalie Harp, who prints out nice things about him from True Social. They all made the great escape in the catering truck gang. Tom Nichols, staff writer at The Atlantic, questioned the logic, writing this, quote, if the situation was that dangerous, why send up the first 747 at all? Perhaps the threat wasn't quite so dire, or its parameters were not well enough defined and the Secret Service acted out of a superabundance of caution, or perhaps the president thinks it's acceptable to send up an airplane full of innocent Americans as a decoy to draw fire so that he can evade enemy action. I want to bring in Washington Post reporter John Hudson, who broke this story wide open. John Heilman is still here. John, I want to understand something. Is the White House settled on a description that is a consensus opinion about the credibility of the threat to Air Force One, the backup to the Qatari-gifted Palace in the Sky, but not the third plane?
3: Yeah, it's a good question. I think what they have tried to say and declare is that, yes, there was low intelligence. There was low confidence from the CIA about the strength of the Israeli intelligence about the threat that the president faced. There's an agreement on that. But the timing of when they had that information is basically what everyone is trying to unpick and understand a little bit better. The reality of the matter is what we can all agree on is that the United States had a very short time frame to process the threat that came in. It was really just hours before President Trump was going to take off from Ankara that the U.S. Secret Service got this intelligence from the Israelis that there was a threat to the president's life. So under that very short time frame, they had to make a very challenging decision of how to react. And what they ended up deciding on was one of the most extraordinary ruses in presidential history.
2: Was Marco Rubio privy to the Israeli intelligence?
3: So I am told that there is a high likelihood that he was yes, he was absolutely privy to the Israeli intelligence. And it's also my understanding that he heard the pushback from the Turks that they had doubts about the veracity of the Israeli intelligence.
2: Do you know if they convened in a SCIF, a national security meeting before leaving Turkey to find out if it was safe to send either of the planes into the sky?
3: I don't know whether they met in a SCIF to decide on that. I do know that there was an extraordinary amount of action, a lot of last minute meetings that happened in the run up to this to figure out what to do. In this case, I am somewhat sympathetic of the really crisis that the Secret Service faced. There had been three near miss assassination attempts that were high profile facing the president. There's really little room for error. So even though we know U.S. intelligence officials doubted the strength of this tip that came in from the Israelis, the Secret Service was in a really difficult position, and they were doing kind of anything they could to try to figure out a way to keep the president safe.
2: I understand that, and I've traveled with the president after 9/11, but they don't make decisions to save one life and cost the other. So did the Secret Service recommend sending Marco Rubio up in a decoy flight?
3: That is a level of information. I just have to be honest that I don't have that. And I think that there are real larger concerns about the breach of trust between the U.S. press corps and the White House. Those are things that can be managed. That didn't have to be managed in the way that it was. You know, you could tell the press corps there's a threat to the president. We're taking every precaution necessary. We feel like the threat to you and the cabinet, which is staying behind in the old Air Force One, is manageable. Things like that. If that were the case, there's ways to maintain the trust of the press corps. Obviously, there's many in the press corps who feel that this was an extraordinary breach of that trust, and that's something that's going to have to be contemplated with and managed for many months on from here.
2: Yeah, I mean, you can let people take commercial flights. You can let people stay a night. It's also interesting to me that the threat was something that the Secret Service believed to be specific to the backup Air Force One, but not another U.S. government jet. I mean, the plane he flew on also to someone who had enough knowledge to target either the Qatari gifted plane or the backup Air Force One would have been potentially suspicious of another military jet that shuttles Secretary of Defense or Secretary of State around as well, it would seem. No, John?
3: Yeah, no, I absolutely agree with that. And you also have to factor in that, remember, that old Air Force One is a symbol of presidential security. That's the Air Force One that has the defensive capabilities that we learned are, in many the views of many security officials, superior to the Qatari donated luxury jet, which is why that jet wasn't used in the first place. So you raise absolutely good points. Perhaps there was an advantage seen of having the decoy in and of itself. All of that needs to come out, and that's why lawmakers are really pressing for more information. Journalists are pressing for more information about something that is really extraordinary in presidential history.
2: All right, no one's going anywhere. When we come back, we'll pull Heilman into this conversation. Don't go anywhere. We'll all be right back.

0: We're back with John Hudson and John Heilman. Heilman, I can accept that the Secret Service is jumpy and scared, and they made an extraordinary decision. I just think that these things are mutually exclusive. You don't then take Natalie Harp and the internet guy and the Diet Coke guy. You take the Secretary of State and the Treasury Secretary.
1: Right, for sure. And of course, if in the most extreme cases, if the Secret Service was that jumpy, there was another option, Rich, which was to keep Trump on the ground. And if the threat was that serious, it would have created a lot of complexity. They would have had to explain or lie about a bunch of things, like why he was staying in Turkey an extra day. But they had to lie in this instance, too. And they've had to explain a lot of things in the way they did it here, too. So, I mean, I feel sympathy for the Secret Service having to deal with this on short notice and under a lot of pressure, both, I mean, to keep the president safe and to keep the president happy. But Nicole, when it comes to White House staff, I thought it has been you've been great on this all week. And I know this strikes you in the same way as it strikes me. I mean, I traveled on Air Force One with President Clinton on multiple occasions, with President Obama on multiple occasions, with President Biden at least once. I can't get over, like, if I were in the press corps that traveled with Donald Trump right now, I would never travel with Donald Trump again. I think the breach of faith there is so great, because this kind of thing would never have occurred to a reporter in any previous presidency, and certainly not during your time in the White House, where you would have thought, yes, if somebody gave you a hypothetical about this, would the president and the White House ever do this to you? There's no reporter I know who would have said, yeah, that's plausible. That could happen. I think, like, literally no one thought that was possible under any of those previous administrations, Republican or Democrat alike. But for the White House staff, do we know at this hour how many of them who stayed on Air Force One knew that they were decoys in that moment, knew that Trump was no longer on their plane and that they were decoys? Do we know that factually yet?
0: John?
2: I mean, what I can tell you factually, as I was trying to confirm this story, I did talk to some White House officials, some administration officials who were on the plane, and I said, this is our understanding that actually Trump got off the plane and he was smuggled out through a catering truck. And what they said was, are you serious? Are you kidding me? They had no idea. I do think that there were some officials who were on that plane who had an understanding of what was going on, but I can guarantee you there were some officials who did not know this and found this to be extraordinary and perhaps have a renewed faith in the strength of Washington Post reporting, because it was fully vindicated in this case.
0: Which is a good thing.
1: Nicole,
0: yes.
1: Nicole, can I just ask you this question? If you were on White House staff and George W. Bush did this to you, would you stay and work for him? Or would you be like, I think I gotta go?
0: Yeah, look, I was thinking about, no, I would never stay. But it was a different time. And I mean, after 9/11, when you traveled, I would say a lot of people felt scared. And we took an opposite approach. I was often, when we traveled overseas and there were protests, because a lot of the things George Bush did were very controversial, I would get thrown in the limo with the president sometimes, and Condi sometimes, to her surprise, and sometimes squished in. I mean, there was the opposite instinct, and you could, you know, I hate to trot out my old George W. Bush was so great stories, but there was never an instance where, I can recall putting any journalists on a decoy flight and sneaking the president out. No, groups snuck out. They snuck to Andrews Air Force to go to Iraq. There were secrets kept from a broader press corps, but the press pool was only in on them. So, yeah,
1: right.
0: Different times.
1: But neither the press corps nor the White House staff were ever used as decoys. This is not just lying to people. I just can't imagine you could keep working for someone who would put you in that kind of jeopardy. Doesn't make any sense to me. Without telling you.
0: Right. Without giving you a choice. This story is incredible. Your reporting is incredible, John Hudson. Thank you for coming back at the third or fourth day to talk to us about it. And thank you, Heilman, for being here for the whole hour with me and my friend. When we come back, what could be the last word on Donald Trump's ballroom? The administration's desperate and rather whiny request to the United States Supreme Court is our next story.

Have you heard of a ballroom emergency? Yeah, me neither. But that is what Donald Trump is telling the Supreme Court today. In an emergency appeal, Donald Trump asked the Supreme Court to allow him to continue construction on his $400 million ballroom while the White House appeals a lower court's order to stop all work on it. The Trump administration is arguing that stopping construction on the ballroom will undermine national security and create an eyesore at the site where the East Wing once stood, before Donald Trump unceremoniously bulldozed it. Solicitor General John Sauer, yes, that John Sauer, who argued that a president could order SEAL Team 6 to assassinate a political rival, wrote this in his filing, quote, "No bystander could plausibly prefer to view an unfinished 70-foot-tall superstructure to the finished project." Well, maybe someone should have thought of that before they knocked it down. We'll stay on top of the story after a break. All the ways Donald Trump and his allies are still fighting to prove election fraud that never existed. The next hour of Deadline White House starts after a quick break.

Let me put an idea in your head, okay? Because it's so hard to get the Senate to do anything, now they're on recess, they don't get anything done. If you declare a national security emergency as the President of the United States,

0: proof of citizenship and a limit to mail-in ballots. And
1: let me just say the stranger things have happened. Okay, I'll leave it at that.
2: How dumb do they think we are? Hi again, everybody. It's 5 o'clock in the East. Stranger things have happened. Is Trump's response to your proposal so radical and outrageous and unfounded? An idea on a cable or podcast or whatever that was show to declare a national emergency, a national security emergency, to seize control of our elections? It's deeply disturbing to hear that. It's just over 80 days out from November's midterm elections. Elections we know will be a referendum on Donald Trump, even though he's not on the ballot. Elections we know he does not look like he's going to be successful in, and he doesn't want his party to lose. Because if Democrats take control of Congress, they have already said they plan on holding the Trump administration accountable. Here's Minority Leader Hakeem Jeffries just yesterday on that.
3: Our focus right now is making sure that we win as many seats as we can in November, flip as many red seats blue, and take the gavels back so we can actually function like a check and balance on an out-of-control administration. We're operating under the premise that the Trump administration and that Republicans have adopted voter suppression as an electoral strategy. And they're going to do everything they can to try to rig the election in their favor.
2: Now, there have been countless efforts already by Donald Trump and his allies to take over elections, about which Democracy Docket writes this, quote, he largely has not succeeded, and the reason is simple. The U.S. Constitution gives the president no lawful authority over how states run elections, and courts have said as much while knocking down many of his efforts. But with each loss, Donald Trump has grown more desperate and his actions more brazen, raising the risk that he will try something even more lawless. Just this week, we saw a federal judge expand an earlier block on Donald Trump's effort to limit mail-in voting. But no matter what Trump attempts, his argument of election fraud has already been undercut by his own very special advisor, John Solomon, who said this to my colleague Von Hilliard last month.
4: All I can acknowledge is what the intelligence shows, right? I only know the intelligence community has zero evidence that someone has flipped, that a foreign power flipped a vote in 2020, 22, or 24.
5: And so the 2020 election was, in fact, the results as we, the American public.
4: I'm still researching. So let me, this is the first
5: one. But there's no intelligence. There is no intelligence that the election would have said that Donald Trump was
4: president. The president said that tonight.
2: Inspector Clouseau is still searching. It's where we begin the hour with voting rights attorney and Democracy Docket founder Mark Elias. He's here with me for the hour. Also joining us, the director of the Brennan Center's Voting Rights Program, Sean Morales Doyle. I mean, Mark, it's not funny. I guess if you stare at this stuff every day, you have to find some gallows humor in the moment when even the most Trumpy, most conspiracy theory open person has to acknowledge what the intelligence does and does not say. And it does not say that there was any fraud. And Vaughn asked him about 2020, 2022, and 2024 there, I think. That's where we are. That's sort of the baseline from whence they're doing all of this illegal, unlawful, dangerous stuff.
6: Yeah, look, the thing about Donald Trump is he's always been able to get people to usually lie in the driveways. You know, remember Rudy Giuliani, parking lot, Four Seasons Landscaping. Here, John Solomon, I guess to his credit, he didn't lie. He told the truth. And that poor woman who works, I assume, for the White House, her job was to then physically get John Solomon out of the way of Von Hilliard as quickly as possible to minimize the damage. But the lies will continue and they will escalate and they will become more preposterous, as you showed in that first clip, you know, where Donald Trump was asked a question of sorts about a national security emergency, citing a court case that does nothing to do with it, suggesting that he can overcome a legislative failure to enact a law by putting it in place and then Congress can overturn it by 2/3. I mean, it's just a bunch of gibberish. But it is the thing that lays the predicate for what comes next. You know, just today, Donald Trump's Department of Justice went 0 for 22 in their litigation efforts to get access to the state voter file. They lost in their effort to get the Sixth Circuit, very conservative circuit, to review that one of those cases en banc. So what we're going to see is the lies continue, even as the court losses mount.

0: You talked about what happens next. I mean, be a little more specific. What will they do? I mean, they haven't won in court. They're 0 for 22. How many more state voter rolls are they trying to get? And what's plan B?
1: Okay, so they sued for 30 voter rolls. They are 0 for 22. They are definitely going to go 0 for 30, unless some of these judges just say, you know what, like this, we're not going to, they're not going to win any cases. The only question is whether some of the judges at this point just say it's so, it's getting so close to the election, they don't have to, they don't have to decide. So they're going to lose those cases. I think in the end, Donald Trump is going to lose his effort to co-opt the Postal Service, to coerce states to provide voter file information. I think that Donald Trump's Department of Justice efforts are going to lose their other court cases. So then they move to the next phase. And the next phase is escalating the lies and basically saying that losing these cases are is proof that there is massive fraud, that losing these cases is proof that there is a deep state, that losing these cases is proof that they need to, therefore, take the next step, which in, you know, in the 2020 election was January 6th. And we will see what it is in 2026. But I think we all need to take seriously the possibility that Donald Trump will either use the power of the federal government, ICE, CPB, FBI, who knows what, to target his political opponents. And in this case, his political opponents will be voters and election officials, not just people like me and others who are more prominent, but they'll turn this against the public like they did in Minneapolis around immigration. Or it might be the inspiration of, you know, right-wing vigilantes, which we saw, obviously, on January 6th. But we've seen around election activity since. You know, you see every time there is an election that goes out the way that Republicans don't want, you see these right-wing vigilantes sort of pop their head above the sea level.
0: So here, Sean, is what Todd Blanche, whose predecessor in the first Trump term, Bill Barr, who was sycophantic in every way, drew the line at these election conspiracies. He called them, quote, bullshit. Here's what Todd Blanche has to say about the integrity of our elections and how he's going to use the Civil Rights Division to meddle.
2: Have you spoken with people in the Civil Rights Division to see what they're observing in these primaries and if you have any concerns that they have raised as they've been observing polling places?
3: So I don't have an update necessarily today to say here's what we're doing. But yes, that is a that is something that the Department of Justice, as every Department of Justice does, is making sure that we're appropriately monitoring between now and, you're right, there's primaries, but up through the election. And we'll continue to do that. It's important the American people know about it because we're doing it to make sure that we have elections that are fair and run the right way.
0: I guess a bit of a word salad in there, but the most important thing he said was yes. Yes, when she was asked, when he was asked if he'd spoken to the Civil Rights Division. What do you hear there, Sean?
4: Well, he did say that other departments of justice have also deployed monitors from the Department of Justice to monitor our elections, and that's true. The difference here is that this Civil Rights Division of this Department of Justice has made it their stated mission to turn the Civil Rights Division on its head, and in the words of the head of that division, Harmeet Dhillon, to drive the train in the opposite direction. And so the crown jewel of the Department of Justice, which has historically played such a significant role in protecting against civil rights violations and race discrimination in our elections, is now being used to accomplish the opposite objectives. And so that's worrisome. But again, they don't have any real legal tools or real legal authority over our elections. The statements at the beginning of the segment about calling for a national emergency are actually an implied concession. They're sort of telling on themselves here. They know the president doesn't have any authority over elections, and so folks are urging him to declare a national emergency and with the idea that somehow that will give him that authority. But that also won't work. He doesn't have any authority over elections. This campaign is not a legal campaign. It has been stopped at every turn by every court that has ruled on it. The 22 voter roll cases, multiple injunctions against his various executive orders, an injunction against his SAFE program overhaul. They know they don't have this authority. And the real point of all this is to undermine public faith in our elections, to cause distrust. And so the way that this campaign to undermine our elections succeeds is not in court. It succeeds if people stay home in the fall. And that's what it's really all about.
0: Let me show you something to that point that Tim Snyder said. I interviewed him this week for my podcast. Mark Elias is this week's guest. Tim Snyder is next week's guest. Let me show you what he said to your point, John.
5: We recognize that you, despite impediments, you can still win big, which happens. It's happened in the United States in the era of civil rights. It's happened recently in Hungary and Poland. You can win elections even when you're going uphill. It can happen. And so you have to work to make it happen, which means everybody votes, everybody organizes, everybody accepts that this is a coalition in which there are going to be people to your right and to your left or above you, below you, whatever, who you don't entirely agree with, but who are on your side about the basic issue of democracy and renewal. So this election has to be won. It has to be won big.
0: So I think I was asking him about the results in Hungary, how they had some of these impediments in place. Orban had been there 12 years and whether or not it was just this pent up rejection from the public of the brazen corruption and the attacks on the free press and the oligarchy that took over their economy, or if it was something else that happened, that a million Mark Eliases made the system more fair. And his point was, even with all these structural impediments, that the vote was so big it was undeniable. Where do you see our election compared to that example, Sean?
4: I think we should remember that we have a strong and resilient democracy in the United States. It's something that we've always prided ourselves on. It's not a perfect democracy. It's not the democracy we truly deserve. We still have work to get it there. But it has survived in the last 6 years unprecedented attacks, unprecedented conditions, and has stood up in the face of all of that. And it's done that because the American people have invested in this democracy, and that's what it's going to take. It takes people investing in democracy, refusing to give in to this campaign aimed at creating distrust, and going out and participating in all the ways that Americans can still participate in our democracy, voting, talking to their elected representatives about what they want, what they care about, being a poll worker if you want to do that, encouraging your friends and family to make a plan to vote, working with pro-voter organizations and civic organizations. We do have that strong democratic infrastructure. And so, yes, we have seen other nations stand up in the face of a slide towards authoritarianism and stand up for their democracy. And I think actually we're in a better place for doing that here, given that democratic infrastructure that we have built.
0: Mark Elias, how do you see this moment?
1: Look, I think that we need everyone to do their part, right? So it's an all hands on deck moment. It is certainly at the centerpiece of all of this are the voters. And so every voter, as Sean said, needs to have a plan to vote. They need to make sure they're registered and they need to turn out to vote. But, you know, we can't just send the voters out by themselves, right? We need the lawyers to do their part. And we've seen too much cowardice by too many large law firms. You and I have talked about this before, and so I'll raise it again. You know, in past election cycles, we would be talking about, or you'd be having on this show, representatives of the largest law firms in America, all of whom would be lining up to send people out into as poll workers, poll monitors. They'd be filing litigation, and they're largely sidelined. We would be talking about civic leaders and business leaders issuing press releases and giving time off for their workers to go vote and incentivizing them to be poll workers. And they are now all cowards and remaining silent. So, you know, and finally, we'd be talking about the fact that the election officials are you know, the uniform backbone of our elections. But over the course of the last, you know, three, four election cycles, we have seen more Tina Peters get involved in administering elections. So, you know, those have weakened and the Republican Party has become much more dogmatic in replacing good election officials with bad election officials where they can. So ultimately, we need everyone to do their part. We need the voters. We need the lawyers. We need the media. We need the few corporate leaders who are willing to speak out. We need the good election officials. We need the good secretaries of state and AGs. And we need the courts. And, you know, we continue to rely on judges. You know, of those 22 cases where the Department of Justice has lost, 8 of them have involved Donald Trump appointed judges. 12 of them involve judges appointed by all Republican presidents. The Sixth Circuit today denied the DOJ request to revisit the defeat that the Department of Justice had there. It's one of the most conservative circuits in the country, and they lost their effort to get the Sixth Circuit to review this. So I know it's fashionable to be down on the courts, and I get it. Believe me, I understand it with every fiber of my being. But we're going to need to insist that the courts do their job as well.
0: I want to ask you guys about one other election-related story. The pillow guy is still out there. He was actually a candidate in the Republican primary. Mike Lindell, a close ally of Donald Trump, known as My Pillow Guy, said he's not ready to concede in the Republican primary for Minnesota governor. He blamed potential voting irregularities despite losing by 11 percentage points to Minnesota House Speaker Lisa DeMuth. Sean, this is a Republican primary, so this is sort of election denier against another Republican. Your thoughts about whether or not we have the appropriate level of antibodies in the system to deal with people like Mike Lindell?
4: Well, I think it's easier to deal with someone like Mike Lindell when they lose by 11 percentage points, to be frank. But it is everything that Mark just said is true. When we faced a president trying to undermine our elections, trying to overturn the outcome of an election back in 2020, it was a sort of desperate ad hoc attempt after the election was over. It was met by resistance inside the administration from folks like Bill Barr and outside the administration from election officials in places like Georgia and Michigan, Republicans and Democrats alike. And that's not the situation that we face right now, because this is a concerted campaign that began on day one of this administration, because mm-hmm. there are no longer people who will stand up to the president within this administration. He has populated his administration with election deniers, and he has done his best to try to threaten those outside of his administration to scare them away from standing up against him as they would have in the past. That's all true, but it is also true that we have seen courts do their job to stand up in the face of this administration time and time again. It is also true that we do still have election officials like those who stood up to him in 2020 holding strong in the face of those threats. You know, they responded, the secretaries of state responded to those letters saying, we'll come after you criminally if we have to, by basically saying this is a joke. And so, yes, I do think we have the antibodies to protect against the election deniers and to ensure that we still have a democracy in this country. But again, we have those in place so long as everybody participates, so long as everybody does their part. And that means it's incumbent on voters as well.
0: All right. We'll keep having this conversation because I think that the Trump administration is counting on is that people don't see or realize or step into their agency and power on this. So that's a great note to end on today. Thank you, Mark Elias and Sean Morales Doyle. We played a clip from the new episode of The Best People with historian Tim Snyder. The whole conversation with Mark Elias is still there, but for subscribers, you can listen to the conversation with Tim Snyder tonight if you want. You scan the QR code on your screen right now to sign up. Conversation will be available to everyone starting Monday. Also ahead for us, Donald Trump is outright dismissing out loud and in public the concerns of family members of sailors and Marines on board the USS Abraham Lincoln. That's despite all the reporting about the poor conditions on board the aircraft carrier. He says no, their family members are not concerned. The latest example of Donald Trump's utter disinterest and disrespect for the men and women who wear the uniform of our country is our next story. And later, with Donald Trump's money-making scheme at his social media platform now the subject of a new lawsuit, we'll look at exactly how he's been able to monetize and profit off of the White House. Why corruption doesn't even begin to describe what he's doing there. Deadline White House continues after a quick break. Don't go anywhere.

0: What else do I have to say?
1: Concerned about the conditions on board the USS Lincoln.
0: No, that ship is moving right now, or very shortly, and it's being replaced with another very similar ship.
1: Has the deployment gone on too long? Are you worried about the mental health concerns?
0: Not nearly long enough.
2: Hasn't gone on nearly long enough, says Donald Trump, appearing to shrug off the deadly serious reports from family members of exhaustion and real mental and physical duress and horrific living conditions for United States service members currently on board the USS Abraham Lincoln. Amid an extended deployment nearly 9 months at sea and 6 months into Donald Trump's war of choice with Iran, which Trump says is, quote, not nearly long enough, end quote. We learned yesterday that the Trump administration plans to send a fresh aircraft carrier in place of the USS Lincoln. That report was revealed only after alarming accounts first reported by MS Now's Priya Sridhar about sailors forced to live with moldy showers, food shortages, and without toothpaste, deodorant, and soap. MS Now has also learned that one sailor jumped overboard, according to his wife, after expressing concerns about his mental health and being brushed off by his chain of command. In response, a Navy spokesperson said in a statement, quote, to protect patient privacy, we will not discuss individual service members or their medical information. I want to bring in the journalist who first broke the story, our Pentagon reporter, Priya Sridhar. She's also a former officer in the Navy. Also joining us, retired U.S. Army captain and Iraq War veteran, Allison Jaslow. Priya, tell us what you are reporting today.
3: Yeah, that's right, Nicole. Well, I exclusively spoke to the 19-year-old wife of that sailor who jumped off the USS Abraham Lincoln last Monday, and she told me that she wasn't completely surprised that this occurred because she had been receiving alarming texts from her husband since about the middle of his deployment. He was an aircraft mechanic who was working on helicopters on the aircraft carrier's flight deck, and he had told her that he was working very long shifts. He was exhausted, and he also expressed concerns that his contact lens prescriptions had expired and he was having difficulty seeing the aircraft, and he was worried that that could potentially lead to accidents. He said that he expressed both of his mental health concerns and these physical safety concerns numerous times to his chain of command and the medical team on the shift, but they essentially brushed it off. Now, even more shocking, Nicole, is that this spouse told me that she didn't even learn about this incident of her husband jumping off the ship from Navy leadership. She heard about it from one of her husband's squadron mates, and she repeatedly reached out to the Navy for more information. She wasn't able to make contact with her husband for 5 days after he jumped off the ship, and it wasn't until Friday when she finally received official communication from the Navy that he was going to be medically evacuated off the ship. And I think really what this spotlights is the growing concerns, as you mentioned before, about the morale and the exhaustion and the toll that this ongoing war in Iran is having on our service members, specifically on this ship.
2: Priya, let me just drill down on what you're reporting about this one individual working on helicopters that obviously impact the safety of many other individuals. You write this, quote, every single time he would make a mistake, they would yell at him and he would get into a lot of trouble, his wife said. Quote, he would explain to them that he can't see because his prescription was expired, but they still allowed him to work, she went on to say. Quote, I think that also had a big toll on him because he could have injured a lot of people, and he could have injured himself because that's what they kept yelling at him about every time he made a mistake. Do we know if he ever received the prescription contact lenses before he worked on helicopters, presumably that carried other service members?
3: Yeah, I think that's a really important question. And, you know, typically when you go on a deployment, you will bring multiple pairs of glasses with you. I mean, that's something that the military requires. But I think given the fact that we've been hearing from so many service members and their families about supply issues to the ship, it's reasonable to assume that he probably didn't have access to any of his prescriptions being refilled. So I wouldn't be surprised if this was a larger issue. And the flight deck of an aircraft carrier, as I've been reporting for weeks, is already a dangerous place, regardless of whether you're at war or not. You have really high-speed aircraft that are launching and landing there. You have bombs and weapons that are moving around at a very fast pace. It's extremely loud. So already when you're talking about people working these really long hours for months on end with no port call, this was a modern day record in the Navy to go 208 days continuously at sea with no port calls. Typically, these aircraft carriers stop every 30 to 45 days. You add all of that together, Nicole, and we're just talking about one single sailor's story right now. I mean, there's hundreds of these sailors that are working on the aircraft carrier's flight deck. I think it's just potentially a recipe for disaster here, and I think the Navy is lucky that no one died as a result of any sort of accident, of his prescriptions being refilled. So I wouldn't be surprised if this was a larger issue. And the flight deck of an aircraft carrier, as I've been reporting for weeks, is already a dangerous place, regardless of whether you're at war or not. You have really high-speed aircraft that are launching and landing there. You have bombs and weapons that are moving around at a very fast pace. It's extremely loud. So already when you're talking about people working these really long hours for months on end with no port call, this was a modern day record in the Navy to go 208 days continuously at sea with no port calls. Typically, these aircraft carriers stop every 30 to 45 days. You add all of that together, Nicole, and we're just talking about one single sailor's story right now. I mean, there's hundreds of these sailors that are working on the aircraft carrier's flight deck. I think it's just potentially a recipe for disaster here. And I think the Navy is lucky that no one died as a result of any sort of accident.
2: And Donald Trump's response today was, quote, it should have been longer. I want to bring Allison into this conversation. I have to sneak in a quick break. We'll all be back on the other side.

0: Rebecca, Priya, and Allison. Allison, Donald Trump couldn't have sounded more out of touch with the families if he'd tried to. How does that land?
1: I mean, I think that the service members who are aboard the USS Lincoln and their families probably feel like their deployment has gone on long enough. You know, I don't know if the president has ever experienced something like a deployment before, but whether you're on ground or at sea, you know, it's very emotionally trying. In fact, I think this situation is emblematic of an under-discussed, you know, scenario that is dealt with by anybody who's deployed, which is there is mental health strain regardless of exposure to combat. People deal with family issues from afar that they can't address in person like you'd want to. And so it certainly was very insensitive. And I think, you know, it also papers over the fact that this is a ship that deployed in November when we were not in this conflict. They were going out on a routine rotation at sea, and the mission has completely changed. And I'm not sure that the guidance that they've gotten from the top down has helped them stay at ease in terms of understanding also, regardless of this change in mission, when their time at sea is going to end. And it seems like it's, you know, reaching a fever pitch right now.
0: Allison, let me show you Priya's interview with Bonnie York. Her stepson is 21 years old, and this is his first deployment. She says she's a Trump voter, but she voted for Trump because he wouldn't get us into wars like the one we're now engaged in Iran.
2: Maybe the government could have given us the information we needed to understand what we're doing out there, and for our servicemen and women to say, okay, this is important, this is what we're doing this for. It's everyone's saying, well, they signed up for this, this is what it is. And I'm thinking, what are you talking about? They're going to be out there till they complete their mission. What are we completing? What have we completed? I'd like to know.
0: I mean, it's a real wake-up call, I think, for those of us covering Donald Trump's statements with puzzlement and sort of the analysis politically that this is so devastating for him and his party ahead of the midterms, because the indecision, the we're going to effing bomb you back to the Stone Ages, threatening to do things that are war crimes, and then saying, oh, no, we're fine. I think today he said we're going to take control of the Strait of Hormuz. It'll be in American territory. We cover it as erratic from a national figure and leader. But for the families and the men and women whose lives are literally dangling based on his decisions in matters of war and peace, in the case of at least the one individual who jumped overboard, it could be life and death.
1: You know, responding to the interview that you just showed, we have a saying in the Army, at least, mission first, people always. And of course, the mission comes first. But people always means two things. One, taking care of your people. And it's clear that the people on the USS Lincoln have not been taken care of. Makes me wonder whether we plan to be in a prolonged conflict like this, because the simple supplies to support their medical needs should have been factored in as a part of an extended rotation here. But also clarity of mission is important for the people, not just their families. You know, I was deployed during the surge, and I consider myself lucky because we were extended for a 15-month deployment just after we got on ground in Iraq. But I had buddies who were literally packing up and putting their goods on the ship, their equipment on the ship, to go back home, had to unload those ships and continue fighting. And that is a scenario, again, it might mean that the mission has to be first, but you have to manage that from the top down, from a leadership perspective, to help people reset their expectations. Otherwise, those service members, those sailors who once saw a light at the end of the tunnel, and it's all of a sudden gone dark, are going to deal with some understandable mental health strain and issues.
0: Priya, your reporting, I think, has lit a fire under Democrats in Congress, at least, who want answers. What is your sense of whether or not families have received any answers?
3: Well, Nicole, I don't think that the families have necessarily gotten what they feel they need from Navy leadership. As you know, there were two town halls that occurred last week on Thursday, one in person with the acting secretary of the Navy and then a virtual one with other Navy leaders for families who don't live in San Diego. And they asked many questions about the conditions on board the ship, and they brought up the reports of this sailor who had fallen overboard or jumped overboard. And at the time, Navy leaders said that this person had been rescued, which, by the way, the wife told me that it took them an hour to get him back onto the ship, and that he was, quote unquote, fine, which was met with a lot of anger from the family, saying he is absolutely not fine and nobody on that ship is fine. So I think they're happy that finally the Lincoln is in the spotlight as they believe it should be. And they're feeling somewhat hopeful that they're seeing these Democratic lawmakers write these letters to the Pentagon demanding answers about why this deployment has been extended, what the mission is, who is authorizing all of this, and when the Lincoln is going to come home. And by the way, Nicole, just in the past 2 hours, both Secretary of Defense Hegseth and Acting Secretary of the Navy Hung Cao have been tweeting up a storm, almost seeming to do some sort of damage control and publicity here regarding the Lincoln, saying that relief is coming soon and these sailors will be able to come home. The acting secretary of the Navy actually acknowledged a lot of the things that I've been reporting about, saying that there were a small number of mental health cases that were treated, but there was no loss of life. And I think speaking to family members about that tweet, they're saying, you know, this is, they're trying to minimize the pain that these service members have gone through. And what they're experiencing right now is just the beginning. Many of them are concerned about the long-term impacts this deployment is going to have on their loved ones.
0: Priya Sridhar, incredible reporting that's had a real impact for these families. We'll stay on top of it. Allison Jezza, thank you so much for bringing this all to life for us. Thank you both for spending time with us today. When we come back, it's being described as extraordinarily corrupt and unconstitutional, by the way. And it actually gets worse from there. We'll take a closer look at Donald Trump's social media platform, ironically called Truth Social, and his blatant, out-in-the-open scheme to use the presidency to profit off it.

0: Truth Social is the preferred method for Donald Trump to make any official announcement. That's where he hires people. That's where he fires people. That's where he announces wars. That's where he announces ceasefires. So literally facilitating, you know, people taking bets on what the president's going to say in his official announcement. So yeah, that just seems profoundly corrupt, absurdly corrupt. And it is also unconstitutional.
1: That was Brendan Belew on this program yesterday. He has filed lawsuits on behalf of media companies who call Donald Trump's latest scheme corrupt and unconstitutional. The Washington Post is reporting today that the company that owns True Social says more than 10 customers, primarily, quote, high-frequency trading firms, have signed up to pay $100,000 a month for access to what the interim CEO boasted this week as, quote, a machine-readable feed of posts from the platform's top accounts in milliseconds. And since Truth Social is where Donald Trump regularly announces major policy decisions that often literally shift global financial markets, just a split-second edge or advantage can mean millions of dollars. In June, for example, the Wall Street Journal reminds us that when Trump posted that the U.S., quote, must respond to an Iranian attack in the Strait of Hormuz, trading in energy stocks spiked almost immediately. 2 days after that, Trump posted that he was canceling strikes because negotiations were proceeding with Iran. This time, the instant reaction triggered a steep fall in energy and defense-related share prices. For more proof of the corruption and opportunity for those willing to pay, remember the reports earlier this year of well-timed trades made just days or minutes before major announcements from Trump? The Wall Street Journal reported that a mystery trader placed about $34,000 on Venezuela-related bets just before Trump ordered the capture of its president back in January, which we learned about the next morning on, wait for it, Truth Social. In February, one group reportedly made $1.2 million on bets for the first U.S.-Israeli strikes in Iran. And most of the accounts bet on a strike for what turned out to be the exact date of the operation. I'm going to bring in political analyst and Bloomberg Opinion senior executive editor Tim O'Brien. Tim O'Brien, I think in the first term you could say coincidence or corruption. I think in the second term, Trump has made a fool of all those people in the first term who bet coincidence.
2: Yeah, I guess I would tweak that a little bit to say that it was just low level corruption in the first term, like the Trump Hotel near the White House where the Saudis would take out entire floors prior to meeting with officials in the White House. All of that stuff is such small change compared, as you know, to what we're seeing now in Trump 2.0. He's made billions of dollars on crypto alone. No other president in any era in the United States has been this craven and this hungry to turn the White House into a casino and just harvest money regardless of the impact it has on the reputation of the presidency. The creation of nonpartisan, socially responsible policy, et cetera, et cetera. And as you noted in the top of this block, the timing of this Truth Social business opportunity is pretty extraordinary because when all of this stuff emerged that, you know, I think it was around $760 million in oil contracts were moving ahead of big policy announcements from the White House, when dozens of accounts got set up on either Kalshi or Polymarket prior to the Iran invasion. There was a suspicious trading around Venezuela prior to Maduro being snatched. And the White House warned staff not to do that kinds of stuff because it was those things. It was bad. And you would think they then would take the next step, and any administration, Democrat or Republican, to say, We forbid our employees from doing something like this. It's against the interest of the American public. But instead, because it's the Trump White House, they think we're missing an opportunity to make a lot of money. Rather than forbid this, let's just channel all of this to Truth Social and do exactly the same thing. And the only reason they're able to make money off of this is because Donald Trump's sitting in the Oval Office.
1: Tim, what is your sense of how far they'll go, right? Like, there's a lot more time left, and everything is for sale.
2: Right. Well, they'll go as far as they can, I think, Nicole, because this is not a bug in this White House. It's one of the main reasons Donald Trump went was hungry for the presidency, in addition to insulating himself from the consequences of the law and his own illegal actions. He also understood after the first term that it was an extraordinary opportunity to make a ton of money. So when his sons go out and they talk about the sacrifices they made as a family by going to Washington, and that the president had to forego other money making opportunities, we have to remember that he has made more money in the first almost 2 years of his second term than he ever made in any single year as a businessman. He's in there because he sees the White House as a gigantic cash register.
1: The sons have also made more money since Donald Trump has been back. And I think he's only been back in Washington, I think it's about a year and 5 months. I know it feels like 37 years, but it's
2: true.
1: Just been a year and about 5 months. So there's 2.5 years left. And the sons are now, they're government contractors. Who knew? I mean, what do you make of the willingness of the sons to enrich themselves based on their father's position?
2: Well, he's their father, and they learned at his knee, and they have absolutely no shame about profiting off of any aspect of this White House they can, whether it's opening a private club near the White House, where the clear value of joining Donald Trump Jr.'s club is because he has his father's ear. They're getting into businesses that neither one of them had any experience in, whether it's the mobile phone business or harvesting rare earth metals in a mining business, or harvesting tungsten in Kazakhstan. And in some cases, they've gotten overt help from their father. They deny that they've done that, but it's very apparent that they get it. And they wouldn't be able to make this kind of money again but for the fact that they're Donald Trump's sons.
1: It's incredible. We need to go through all of it. Tim O'Brien, thank you for joining me on this news
2: today.
1: Nicole. When we come back, from the grimness of our politics to a magical moment among the cornfields of Iowa, stay with us.

After 4 long years, Major League Baseball returned to Iowa for the Field of Dreams game. The Phillies faced off against the Twins among the cornfields where the iconic 1989 movie starring Kevin Costner was filmed. The Phillies trounced the Twins 7-1, but that wasn't enough to ruin the mood, even for the Twins. Their first baseman, Royce Lewis, said this, quote, just like chills. It was really cool, really emotional, having family there, a special day, just so unique. And the MLB plans to keep this tradition up because if you build it, they will keep coming. They'll have their fourth Field of Dreams game next year, according to the Des Moines Register, which reported that the Kansas City Royals will face off against the Boston Red Sox. The makeshift ballpark now has permanent locker rooms and suites, so families get a chance to revel in the nostalgia of America's pastime played in the cornfields for years to come. But this year, this Mets fan will congratulate the Philadelphia Phillies, even if it kills me. One more break. We'll be right back.

0: Thank you so much for letting us into your homes for another week of shows. We are grateful. The Beat with Ari Melber on a Friday night starts right now. Hi, Ari.
1: Hi, Nicole. Thanks so much. Welcome to The Beat, everyone. I'm Ari Melber. And our top story tonight is a deep dive, and it starts here. In Americans' daily lives, most people are actually struggling more right now because of this Trump economy. Employment falling in that new jobs report. Gas prices up amid the war. Inflation still cutting into people's wages and their family budgets, as so many people know from going through this summer already. But meanwhile, the stock market hitting an all-time high this week, powered by energy, tech, and AI, and mostly benefiting the very wealthy. The gap between these two economies is actually more extreme under Trump. He's deregulating Wall Street and crypto, which he uses for self-enrichment, and technology and AI more than most presidents, even gutting the gold standard federal enforcement against criminal corruption, tax evasion, and corporate malfeasance. Deregulating banks, this is all happening, whether you track it or not. He and his family embrace these kind of conflicts to enrich themselves, a grift which obviously undercuts the administration's credibility. But tonight, right now in this special report, we're also going to look at how it risks an even wider impact. We know that gutting rules and standards contributed to the 2008 financial crash. Markets need rules to function well. Otherwise, greed and fraud grow. And if you do have a bubble that pops, it is costly. Everyone ends up being forced to pay for it. So before I go any further in our special report that we've prepared for you right now, and you're going to see how it affects Trump and the world you're living in and everything. Before I go further, I want to remind us all of where we were when Republicans were in charge of the White House.

0: Foundation.
1: That crash upended Americans' lives more than any other development since then. Indeed, in politics and life, we discuss a lot of issues that don't actually matter as much as this, and, as our report will explore, being ready to try to combat the risk of another crash. The anger against that bailout spanned from left to right. Many politicians solemnly claimed never again, and lessons learned. And yet tonight, I'm here to tell you, here we are again. Huge signs of a bubble. Risky debt, market concentration in tech, Republicans deregulating these market rules, as I just showed you, more under Trump than they'd ever tried before. An overheated stock market has many warning of a bubble, including financial experts. You can see all kinds of headlines, including from the Financial Bible, the Wall Street Journal. And this bubble could dwarf that last crash I just showed you. It could rock the banks and the backbone of the markets to the point that it could impact everyone, not just people who have a lot of money in the markets or are in tech. Last time, the banks saw those lax rules and exploited them. They pushed the unaffordable housing debt into the bubble. After that crash, billionaire Larry Ellison said that when you have that kind of debt, it does cast a long shadow.
2: The problem is the American consumer is so deeply in debt. This is not going to come back.
3: Yeah.
2: Certainly for 5 years. The United States is not going to be the engine for growth around the world.
1: That was then. And Ellison knows debt. He is the seventh richest person in the world with about $190 billion. And depending on the day, because a lot of that's in stock, he can at times surpass Musk as the richest. Ellison also uses more debt than most billionaires. His company, Oracle, has a whopping debt level that is hard to even put into words or understand. They have over $150 billion in debt right now. Ellison's also backing the deal with $40 billion to get Warner Brothers, Discovery, Paramount, and CNN all under one roof. You've heard a lot about his son, David Ellison. It's Larry Ellison's billions, though, backing that in debt. Oracle is reportedly looking at new layoffs amidst this debt bomb. And it already cut some jobs last year. The Times reporting Ellison's AI bet has an astronomical amount of debt. Now, the logic has been the more you spend building this new AI infrastructure, the more you would earn. The Times reporting, though, that there may be limits to that. And Ellison's effective maneuvering with Trump also makes him now a face of this very risky experiment in politically connected capitalism. Just as mega billionaire Elon Musk's sort of rich governing gambit, remember those cabinet meetings in the first few months last year? That really tested who owns our democracy and whether handing the keys to a billionaire would be good for the public. That was one version of this test. But the version I'm telling you about tonight, while perhaps less loud, certainly less cabinet meeting crashes, is actually more far reaching. And so we're going to show you exactly what's going on here. Ellison's wealth and his tech debt puts him at the center of those fears I mentioned about an AI bubble. And that media debt puts him at the center of the MAGA mission to buy CNN and reshape what Americans see, from movies to news. And while Elon Musk is certainly the louder Trump-connected billionaire, I don't think anyone would dispute that title for him, Ellison, who you might have heard a bit less about, is the key insider on so many parts of this tech boom and this MAGA agenda. Now, whether he personally shares MAGA politics or not, or just sees this as the cost of doing business at this very Trumpy transactional moment in American history, is a question going inside his mind or heart. But if you look at the actions, as Trump was inaugurated, those first hectic hours, issuing the January 6th pardons, a march by Musk into Washington, acting like a co-president, giving big speeches. I mean, you follow politics, you follow the news, you probably remember it was a lot going on in that opening couple hours. But it's worth recalling who was doing the actual business with the brand new president on his first full day in office, January 21st of last year. It was then 80-year-old Ellison deploying his power to bring, let's take this in full, I want you to see this footage, to bring AI mogul Sam Altman to the White House.

0: for an event that was billed as the president's remarks regarding U.S. infrastructure investment. But not old school or old fashioned infrastructure. We're talking about the same AI debt that I just told you about. And even Trump then mused about how unusual it was for Ellison to even be in that role.
1: We wouldn't be able to do this without you, Mr. President, and I'm thrilled that we get to.
2: This is the, as you said yesterday, this is the beginning of golden age.
3: Golden age.
2: Of America.
4: He's so respected, and the group, and it's really an honor. But for Larry to be here and do this is very unusual, because he doesn't do this stuff. He doesn't need it.
5: Thank you, Mr. President. We certainly couldn't do this without you. It would simply be impossible.
0: Now, you don't need to be a tech guru to know that praise works on Trump. Ellison also using that appearance to tie his tech business plan to Trump, to the government. We're talking about huge investments that might need government help, or as I reminded everyone, maybe a bailout someday, depending on how this goes. Also, I'm going to show you more from that event. If you don't remember it, remember, there was a lot of other stuff going on. But it was comically false to claim that project would be, quote, impossible without Trump. Donald Trump had been on the job one day while those investments, the building, had been going on for a while, including actually 10 constructed buildings that were already in progress. Ellison even mentioned that in the same presentation.
5: Thank you, Mr. President. We certainly couldn't do this without you. It would simply be impossible. AI holds incredible promise for all of us, for every American. We've actually been working with OpenAI for a while and with Masa for a while. The data centers are actually under construction. The first of them are under construction in Texas. Each building's 500,000 square feet. There are 10 buildings currently being built, but that will expand to 20 and other locations.
0: Yeah, so not exactly impossible without you, sir, but more like we've already been doing it. The work was going on for a while. It would have continued no matter who won that election. But what you saw there was Altman and Ellison pitching why this would be good going forward. Public benefits of AI. And those may prove true. But this rush, and now this astronomical debt, is still about money, not just benefits for the little guy. For example, we don't hear a push from the medical community to rush this tech through a debt bomb when you could just adapt this tech over a more normal timeline and test how it works in hospitals, in research, in looking at materials, right? It's the business folks who are selling public benefit, but actually in a rush on their own fast debt timeline.
1: As this technology progresses, we will see diseases get cured at an unprecedented rate. We will be amazed at how quickly we're curing this cancer and that one and heart disease.
5: Imagine early cancer detection, the development of a cancer vaccine for your particular cancer aimed at you, and have that vaccine available in 48 hours. This is the promise of AI and the promise of the future.
0: A promise of a future that they wanted to bring to us faster. And Ellison had been working with Musk, even before the election, for Ellison's company, Oracle, to build those data centers you just heard mentioned. The plan was actually codenamed Project Ludicrous, as the New York Times reports, a nerdy reference to the ludicrous speed that was used by actually the bad guys in that lovable Star Wars nerdy satire, Spaceballs.
6: Find them! Catch them!
7: Yes, sir!
8: Prepare ship for light speed!
6: No. Light speed is too slow.
7: Light speed too slow?
6: Yes, we're gonna have to go right to ludicrous speed.
7: Ludicrous speed? Sir, we've never gone that fast before. I don't know if the ship can take it.
6: What's the matter, Colonel Sanders? Chicken?
9: What have I done? My brains are going into my feet.
0: That's the movie, Ludicrous Speed, the satirical reference to just how fast these made-up spaceships could go. Ellison and Musk wanted to go ludicrously fast. And the name of their plan indicates they liked at least playing with the idea or maybe mocking the accusation that they are some sort of villains here, at least according to some. But being early and being first matters in business. This tech industry is concentrated among a small group most of whom were already the early big winners. Now they're making these decisions that could shape technology, the labor market, or even our entire economy. Because remember, there's no rules from the government here. You've probably heard people say this AI thing could get out of control, could have risks, could even have existential risks, and yet we have a deregulated government that is just sitting by, to use an old phrase, Trump leading from behind, letting the others call the shots. And now we do know Ellison cares about AI and tech. He has been fixated on this holy grail of achieving a breakthrough of what they call generative artificial intelligence.
3: Generative AI, is it the most important new computer technology ever? Probably. One thing's for certain, we're about to find out, because countless billions of dollars are being invested in generative AI.
0: That is true. We are about to find out how this goes. But the reasoning he shared that it will be revealed to us because these billions and billions are being rushed into the system is not automatic. Indeed, in all the history of technology, there are different ways to do it. This rush and this debt is a choice, and as I'm telling you, a choice being made by the very few. Those current bubble fears are the downside risk. Just this week, a chip company announced a new plan with top banks to backstop the demand for this stuff, not at the tune of 10 or 50 billion more dollars, and you just heard how they've spent so many billions. No, they want to get another $500 billion to backstop this, which means more of the financial system could be on the hook if this all fails. Now, AI is new and complex. The systems are being built and redesigned as we go. And so when and how this evolves or gets better or pays off is really hard to say, even among the experts. But here's what I can tell you, and we've been looking into this. The business side is not that complex. It's pretty simple because business always eventually has to come back to profits. And none of this AI is making profits that covers these investments yet. Now, the bulls who defend this say, well, remember Amazon, transformative product, also did not cover its costs for many years, but then it scaled. Many, many people use Amazon in ways to get things that they couldn't years past, especially if you're in a rural area or you have mobility issues or you're disabled. Amazon works. There are many valid critiques of it, but the fact that it initially didn't make money doesn't mean it doesn't work today. It's now, as you probably know, one of the top companies in world history. But the bears and the skeptics are warning this may not be Amazon, let alone five Amazons. This may not scale. The trillions being pumped into this ecosystem of data centers may not return the promised profits, the New York Times reports, if it does not scale. And these trillions in debt matter to you, even if you're not in the stock market or you don't even care about AI. Maybe you're watching going, okay, Ari, I'm not interested in AI. That's fine. But we are all interested in making sure that we protect ourselves and certainly that we're not marched into another bailout where regular taxpayers have to pay for other people's bets. And yet the Trump administration is letting their buddies do just about whatever they want, gambling with stakes that we all are affected by. Now, you might say, okay, that's hot. Take a breath. But Larry Ellison, Musk, billionaires, hundreds of billions, the half a trillion I just mentioned. What are we really talking about here? Well, if you remember one thing from tonight, make it this. The current estimate of this AI investment is four times as large as the 2008 housing bubble was, according to a firm quoted in that same Times article, which is why this detailed Times report notes Ellison is a part of what could be the biggest bet yet. The financial structure of the build-out makes it especially vulnerable to a crash because what they call these tech hyperscalers, those companies that are trying to get money out of this, they're investing heavily in the same companies they're counting on to buy the AI computing power. Ellison's company's annual report actually says they can't guarantee they'll be able to manage outstanding debt. Customers might not be able to pay for this if things shift. And more Wall Street experts are saying, before it's too late, it's time to, quote, call BS on this AI industry. So this man, who clearly matters so much, what does he want? Well, the Times reports he's infamous for his need to win, something he's discussed in his own words.
10: You want to be the number one software company in the world. Right. You want to prove what?
11: Well, again, it's like the Sydney Hobart race. I'm curious about myself, whether I can lead Oracle to be number one. That's a personal issue.
12: Where do you go from here?
11: Well, we want to make sure we beat Amazon and Cloud Database.
12: So, it's yeah. funny to hear you say that. I mean, that's it.
11: Simple.
12: It's very simple.
11: It's very simple. It's just like playing basketball. If you're playing basketball, you want to beat the Warriors.
0: You want to beat them. But if you can't beat them, in business sometimes you join them. And like plenty of other business leaders, Ellison is pretty ready to play ball with any president. You can see him here toasting with Obama there on the right and a bunch of other tech titans in 2011, just as he's played ball with Trump. He is willing to do what he needs to stay on top. There's an echo here of a fictional mogul, HBO's Succession character Logan Roy, who was very involved, including with his children's business ideas.
13: He's a good kid. And I love him. I mean, there'll be a big number. We'll pay. He'll mew and cry. And I'll get it. It'll all be okay. And maybe it'll be him one day. It's in his blood. He learned it all from me. And maybe he's the best one of all of them.
0: A mega billionaire willing to put his legacy and the career fortunes he'd built on the line as he dangled the idea of his son taking over or having future power. That's a fictional story, right? And yet that is exactly where we go next, because it's the Ellison money that wants to buy CNN and have even more media power. We turn to our conclusion of this special report. Stay with me. We're back in 90 seconds.

0: Welcome back to our special report. We've been looking at influential tech billionaire Larry Ellison, deep in the game, going strong at 81. And as I just mentioned, he's also doing more business with his son. Whether that inspires or echoes the themes of shows like Succession, this currently controversial and delayed merger of Paramount, Warner Brothers, CNN is only happening because of Larry Ellison's money. He backed the deal and has taken on even more debt to get it done. Now, proponents say some big company was going to buy Warner as Hollywood evolves. Critics argue it's monopolistic, and this rewards the Trump administration's, quote, shakedown to try to reshape an independent press. We've actually heard from both of those views recently on this program. You look at those guests there, they both made that case. As for Trump, he admitted that when it came to this government-approved merger, he had his own agenda. He wanted to get CNN in different hands.
1: You have some good companies bidding on it. I think the people that have run CNN for the last long period of time are a disgrace. I think it's imperative that CNN be sold.
0: That's how he put it. That gives you the president's view. From the media to the money to a tech boom that's increasingly crucial to our entire stock market, all of this comes back to this one man with $190 billion and the tens of billions in debt I mentioned. And the ultimate leverage test of this version of crony capitalism that we're being offered. Let me put it as fairly as I can. If this all works, the rich will get richer. The tech would succeed enough to both avoid a crash and provide value to a lot of people, not just the rich. And Trump's use of government power would effectively be rewarded. If this fails, the massive debt will come due. The rich will take their little hit, but everyone else we know will suffer more. And you can bet the billionaires and banks will be demanding help and bailouts to stave off what they will then warn, as we've heard before, would be an even worse disaster if they don't get their money from the Treasury, a.k.a. the tax dollars of the American people and the Congress, ASAP. We know this because, while no one can predict the future, history is a decent guide of trends. On Wall Street, they say past performance is not indicative of future results, which is fair enough. But when past greed and mistakes are rewarded, when the rules, as I showed you tonight, are gutted and deregulated, when you get what they call moral hazard because banks think they'll always eventually get bailed out, you do tend to see people running the same play. And there's a lot of evidence some of them are doing that right now. Now, that doesn't mean it's too late to change course. This is new stuff. These AI deals are new. The press conference I showed you was just from last year. And we are a nation eyeing two critical upcoming elections. So it is a time worth paying attention to what seems to be these bigger problems, to the real facts. That's also why independent journalism still matters. For this report tonight, we drew extensively on that investigative account in the New York Times by Jim Rutenberg and his colleagues. I'm thrilled to tell you that Jim has agreed to join us tonight along with Professor Jason Johnson. Welcome to both of you. And Jim, I got to say to you and your colleagues in the Times, congratulations on your reporting, which I mentioned repeatedly, we drew on. You really have quite a story here. Thanks for being here.
2: Thank you so much for having me.
0: What do you think is important here based on the extensive reporting you've done?
2: I mean, you know, you really captured how big a story this is and how much it's a story of our times. To me, what's really fascinating is we're living, if you believe what all the big AI moguls say, is we're living in the era of the start of the railroads. And we're watching this great rush to build this giant infrastructure for something that we really don't understand how it's going to affect the economy, how it's going to affect society, with an administration that said, Katie, bar the door, go for it. And we're all sort of along for the ride, and we'll see where it lands. But I think you really captured that it's a small number of people who are really going to decide our fate here, which maybe it all works out. They're betting it will. But there's a lot riding on it and a lot of debt riding on it.
0: the rush, Jim, did you get a better understanding of why it has to be so fast in their view?
2: I think so. And I think they all sort of tell the story. I want to note, by the way, that what's really interesting about Ellison is he's rushing to catch up with the real trailblazers, right? And he's managed to get into the game as one of the few big ones. But the idea is they believe, the people in this industry, that they have to build out the data capacity, the compute, as they call it. That's the word they use, compute capacity, to build the brains, really. And these are these giant data centers that they can't build fast enough. They can't get the chips in fast enough. And so the race is build these data centers, get these things up online, takes a lot of money, and then hope that the profits follow and justify the whole thing.
0: Jason, your view on all this?
3: Well, it's interesting because this push for AI and the way they're selling it, it's fascinating that the speed they talk about, we have to do this ludicrous speed, like, you know, from Spaceballs. But I'm thinking of another quote from Spaceballs when they're talking about yogurt, and they say yogurt the wise, yogurt the brilliant, yogurt all these things. And he tells everybody, calm down, I'm just plain yogurt, right? In a lot of ways, AI might just be plain yogurt. They're selling us on this idea that it's going to be this absolute miracle that's going to transform everyone's lives. And right now, there's a lot of debt, a lot of danger, and a lot of environmental damage being done. And we have no proof. And a matter of fact, history suggests otherwise, that this AI bubble will ever turn into something that benefits everybody else. But the consequences of a bubble bursting and failure could be devastating for an entire generation's economy and environment.
0: And Jim, Ellison is very shrewd. He's very important. I think we saw that. But he's also very agile. And that might be good for business, but I don't know whether that's good for the American public if you've got people in business who want any side of the deal, as long as I said, they stay in the game. Here he was in 2009 talking about this cloud computing. Take a look.
4: My objection to cloud computing was everyone simply looks around, oh, like, yeah. Like, I've always been doing cloud computing.
5: What do you think Google runs on?
6: I'll ask you another.
5: Wait, did they run on water vapor? I mean, cloud. It's databases.
6: How about the next question?
5: And operating systems and memory and microprocessors and the internet. And all of a sudden, it's none of that. It's the cloud. What are you talking about?
0: Jim, can you walk us through that?
2: Yeah. The really interesting thing is that earlier on in his career, Ellis was fast to see that you'd have a cloud-like computing, and he took a stab at it. It didn't work out. Then he was really down on it. Then he rushed to catch up. And what I'd have to say is, by the way, we're talking about Oracle's debt, and Oracle's has that debt because it doesn't have the same kind of revenue that the really big hyperscalers have, you know, but Microsoft, for instance. But what he has done is he's built, incredibly, a very, very strong cloud business. But what Larry's done his whole career, which is why he's been so fascinating to watch, is he'll get onto a thing and he will put all the chips on it and he will really take risks. He's almost a little bit like Rupert Murdoch in this way, but he's willing to push the risk even farther, really to strain and his whole financial picture. And he's pulled it off again and again. But here we are in this really new uncharted territory.
0: Yeah, Jason, this gets to the backlash. If somebody makes a lot of money doing something that adds a lot of value, that's basically American capitalism. There right. are more socialist-themed critiques these days, but that's sort of how it's supposed to work. But if somebody uses the billions they have to get deals and money and debt that no one else would get, and then uses right. their relationships in government to gild, you know, to sort of grease the whole thing, and then on the back end, as we saw in 08, kind of has the moral hazard of saying, and you know what, we've got our golden friends at Treasury, we'll work it out. At what point does that actually fit the very oligarch critique that we're hearing? Is that not hyperbole?
3: Ari, we see it with the father and the son, right? I mean, yes, Oracle is great. He's a great businessman, but he's getting these loans because he's a businessman. It is his reputation as Larry Ellison that allows him to get at a tremendous amount of debt that no one will be allowed to get. And then what do we get? We get his son saying, you know what? I decided that Hollywood is cool and I'm going to try to buy a television network and production networks and everything else like that and scale them back and run them the same way. And when he gets any sort of pushback from 12 attorneys generals who say this is not a good idea, he writes a big, you know, a big op-ed basically saying, you know, I'm the eldest boy, I deserve this, and subjecting the American people and those who have a need for news to his sort of petulance. So all of this is oligarchy. It's dangerous and it's problematic for a country that supposedly has free speech and an open capitalist system.
0: Yeah, I mean, and that's the concern we've heard. Jim, to give you the final word, any other insights that came to you in reporting this? I know you're strictly objective, but just in seeing the amassed power and the high stakes. I mean, the article, I got to say, is one of the best ones I've read this year. I was telling our producers, we got to hit this. Like, you finish the article and you go, all right, well, if they're right, this is going to be big. We'll see. But boy, if they're wrong, this is not going to be some small little scuffle only in Silicon Valley.
2: You know, I think I'd say two things. One is, again, this we are at this really important moment in history where you have the technology, you have the spending, you have this transition in the entire economy. And most importantly, you have an administration that's going to facilitate it in a way that even former Republican administrations would not have done so. And you have, as you pointed out, a gigantic media deal that is attached to all of this financially. So there's just, it's a really big story and it touches on everything that kind of we're living through in these times right now.
0: Yeah, just fascinating. Well, we need independent reporting. Jim Rutenberg from The Times, you and your colleagues, thank you. Jason, thank you. When we come back, this MAGA revolt.

0: Many grassroots MAGA figures are angry with Trump. There's the Epstein files. There's the war that grinds on. There's the jobs problem we just mentioned. We've also seen, beyond the grassroots, the people that cater to them. Tucker Carlson, of course, is a digital creator. Marjorie Taylor Greene was a congresswoman. But both of them have constituents. And those constituents appear increasingly angry at Trump. And so they are going at him. Trump is also just struggling in the less politicized part of the podcast universe, people like Rogan or even comic Shane Gillis.
1: Free healthcare is cool.
2: Yeah.
1: We should have that.
3: It's normal.
1: Yeah. That's not communism.
4: You should treat the entire country like it's a community. If you have a community, would you want the sickest person to die who could be very valuable? This is the problem with
3: capitalism. We don't feel like a community.
4: This is the reason why people turn on all these billionaires.
0: Don't worry about the swearing or the sunglasses inside, because that's just style, right? This might be an aggressive sort of proto-masculine style, as they say on some of these pods, but the things they're saying are no more billionaire bailouts, like we discussed earlier tonight, no more of this Trump self-dealing. Rogan went after that corruption, and hey, maybe healthcare's okay. Trump is also getting sued by critics who argue that hawking and selling access to government information on his own company's website is unconstitutional, no legitimate interest. As I mentioned, Rogan is probably one of the most influential people reaching independents, moderates, and MAGA fans, and he is hitting the Trump corruption.
4: This government has done some no government has ever done before, and one of them is the crypto stuff. The crypto stuff's nuts.
2: What?
4: It's like, Trump has made billions in crypto.
3: Yeah,
4: like,
3: it's a bad look.
4: And then you got his sons, and his sons are involved in all these weird business deals. There's a lot of money flowing around that you could dig in and start arresting people.
1: Isn't he selling his Truth Social feeds to people, and then they can bet on it?
4: What? Ooh, you imagine you charge $1.2 million a year? He's just on a grab.
0: On a grab. That's the corruption they're concerned about. The White House insists on many of these issues they have no conflicts of interest, but the evidence says otherwise. What's going on the pods? Well, we have the podcaster more on the liberal side who recently sat down with Barack Obama. Next.

0: The economy is doing unbelievably from the standpoint of Wall Street. We just set another record, as you know.
1: This government has done some that no government has ever done before. And one of them is the crypto stuff. The crypto stuff's nuts.
2: Well, that's
1: like,
2: true.
1: Trump has made billions in crypto.
3: Yeah,
1: like,
3: it's a bad look.
2: Government's so
1: and then
4: top podcaster Joe Rogan, given the rebuttal to Donald Trump, who he hosted on that show and was very supportive of last election. We're joined from another corner of the podosphere, if you will. Brian Tyler Cohen is the host of the No Lie Podcast, who has had a lot of big guests, including Barack Obama. We had you on for that. You've also had Pelosi and a lot of other big people. You're the author of The Day After, How to Wield Power in a Post-Trump World, looking ahead. Welcome back, Brian.
5: All right. Thanks for having me.
4: What does that turbulence in the conservative podosphere show you?
5: Look, I think that these people had hitched their wagons so closely to Donald Trump in the 2024 election. Now they're realizing that they kind of have egg on their face because of that. I mean, Donald Trump came into office with all these promises, and so they were able to glom onto that movement. And what he's saying was popular. I mean, him going out and saying no new wars is popular. Him saying we're going to release the Epstein files is popular. Him saying don't worry about health care, we'll make sure people in this country are taken care of was popular. They allowed themselves to be duped because I would argue that there is ample evidence that Donald Trump is and always has been a con man. But that notwithstanding, it's clear at this point right now that they don't want anything to do with his movement because they feel the extent to which Donald Trump has conned them.
4: And do you think they're moving faster than other entities like Fox or the, you know, Republican Party?
5: Yeah, I think so. I mean, look, Fox and right-wing media have hitched their wagons so tightly onto Donald Trump that where else is there to go if not with Trump? They've thrown their lot all in with this guy, and he knows that he basically has them over a barrel. Independent media or the right-wing manosphere, they don't need Donald Trump. And frankly, they see the writing on the wall. They're skating to where the puck is going, not to where it is right now. They need to keep their audiences. And these people don't have blind allegiance to Donald Trump. These people are not vying for some primary win in the same way that all of these other sycophants in the GOP are. And so they have a little bit of more freedom to say, okay, you know, let's be real. What's happened here? I don't want anything to do with this guy.
4: You know, overdoing it on tax policy, misfiring on some labor regulation, it's pretty different than this rank corruption. I mean, you see Rogan, and for viewers who say, oh, God, he's a little rough around the edges, you know, yeah, they swear, they hang out. That's the whole concept. You might not be liberal Rogan, but you're more casual on your show sometimes and on pod environments than, say, the button-up thing. But what you also get there is the unvarnished view of, like, no, this is, and then he says things I don't say on TV. Can you speak to how corruption is a cross-cutting issue that's, I would say, it seems different than some of the other Trump issues?
5: It is, in large part, because this was an issue that Trump and Republicans themselves groomed an audience on for years. I mean, they spent so many years talking about Hunter Biden, for example. I'm not here to defend Hunter Biden if in any way he cashed in on his father's name, but we were talking about, like, him selling paintings and him getting an advisory job at Burisma where he was making in the ballpark of $50,000. I mean, now his kids are pulling in military defense contracts worth billions of dollars. And so because we heard about that for so long, now the entire American electorate was groomed to recognize, hey, when there's so much corruption, that's not something that we're going to stand for.
4: It's such a good point, because you can always quibble in politics about, oh, you did it. No, you did it. But what is it? Right. The swamp, the thing that they said for years was bad. They can't really walk away from that and be like, well, no, this is just how we do it in, I don't know, parts of Ukraine, not to diminish the entire country, but they have a low corruption score. You're sort of saying that's why it's so bad. I also want to ask you about ICE and some of these other issues. Brian's agreed to stay. We'll be right back with more after this.

0: We're back with Brian Tyler Cohen. Your view on the rest of what sort of matters in this summer. We had the elections, of course, Tuesday. A lot of talk about that. I know you've talked about it in your work.
1: Yeah, I think that, you know, what we have seen thus far kind of signals. Are you talking about the Democrats or the Republicans?
0: Well, Democratic primaries, the energy gap, but then also what's dogging Republicans, wherever you want to go.
1: Yeah, I mean, look, I think that we are seeing overperformances among Democrats thus far in terms of, A, the special elections that we've seen, the primaries that we've seen. So we have a Democratic electorate that's absolutely fired up right now. And that's a little bit of what gives me hope as we head toward this midterm cycle, is there is every reason in the world for a general electorate, for the pro-democracy ecosystem to feel kind of helpless and despairing amid all of this corruption that we're seeing right now. But the fact that we are seeing so many people stay engaged in this process, despite all of these reasons to check out, really does, I think, bode well for the future. At the same time, we're seeing a major enthusiasm gap from the right. And I think that is a testament to the fact that, you know, even with all of these Republican candidates tied so closely to Donald Trump, he's not doing anything to help them.
0: Yeah, all makes sense. Brian, you keep busy. Thanks for joining us.
1: Appreciate you having me.
0: Absolutely. I want to tell you watching at home, I'm going to be with you live for the next hour as well. So from 7 p.m. Eastern to 8 p.m. here on the East Coast or wherever you're watching, we are going to run it back. New guests, some new stories we want to get into. It's going to be an extra hour of the beat coming up tonight on this Friday night. So keep it locked right here. I'll see you on the other side. For this break.

0: Good evening, 7 p.m. on the East Coast. I'm Ari Melber. This is another hour of The Beat, but I want to tell all the weeknight fans that while Simone and Luke are off, Michael Steele is with us tonight. He'll be with me moments away. Thanks for being here. We begin the hour with Donald Trump's priority crisis. Trump pushing the Supreme Court to green light a ballroom that's been paused. Justices were being asked to basically stop the order on this. The move comes a week after a federal court ruled the construction project is illegal. And that is because Trump didn't get Congress to approve it. A Congress that, of course, he has a lot of sway over with Republicans. Meanwhile, records reviewed by the Post reveal the administration wants to spend another $900 million. Trump's request to the high court is part of that whole thing you've heard about, the misuse, many critics say, of a so-called shadow docket, where basically they lose in the normal courts, where there's plenty of conservative and Republican-appointed judges, but they go too far and lose, and then they try to sneak it into the shadow docket. We have prices rising. We have a war going much longer than Trump ever promised. We have Americans worried about spending. And we have the labor statistics finding inflation has basically wiped out any wage gains Americans were experiencing. So most politicians with power, and the president obviously has that, would want to use that power to deal with any of that. And yet, here is an estimate, just an estimate, but pretty striking from the New York Times' Maggie Haberman. Let's take this in full. I want people to see this headline. 70% of Trump's brain, she says, 70% of his brain is on monuments and vanity projects. That is an interesting account from a New York Times reporter who had that big author, has had a lot of scoops. She has no reason to inflate the number. She's a reporter telling you that's basically where his priorities are. And here's a snapshot of how that's looked.
1: We're going to build the greatest ballroom anywhere in the world. There'll be nothing like it. It will have windows that are thicker than any ballroom I've ever built.
2: This is the Eastman section. But the ballroom is, as you see, it's going up. It's ahead of schedule.
1: We're building the most beautiful ballroom anywhere in the world, right at the White House. Right at the White House. It's going to be completed very soon. I was in the Great Hall of China recently, 4 weeks ago when I was in China. They have a very large ballroom, beautiful ballroom. We don't have that.
0: That's the priority set. I want to bring in our panel. We begin, of course, as mentioned, with the expert in whose hour we reside, MS Now's Michael Steele, also, of course, former RNC chair. Sawyer Hackett's a Democratic strategist with experience on the 2020 Castro campaign. And Lenny McAllister has written for many conservative outlets, also ran for Congress as a Republican back in 2016, is the author of A Venn Diagram of One, An American Story. Michael, kick us off. What do you see here in these priorities?
3: I see a developer doing what a developer does. He's prioritizing his projects. He's giving glowing reports on the progress of those projects. He's proud of the sound of hammers and nails and scaffolding.

0: to get their kids in clothing to go back to school and what the lunch menu looks like for the first week of classes this week. You know, dads and others are out there trying to figure out, okay, how do we get these aspects of the family focused on the things we need to be focused on? Everybody is focused on the economy and their personal journey. Donald Trump is focused on what a developer is focused on. Republicans, Ari, and you know this, you've heard it many, many times over many years, always used to brag and bray about, you know, what we need is a businessman in the White House. What we need is a businessman. Well, folks, this is what it looks like when you put a businessman in the White House. He does his business. Because if his business isn't your business, right? Guess what? It's his business. And that's what we're seeing play out right now. No one should be shocked any longer. Can we stop feigning the surprise in the media? Can we stop acting like this is normal? It isn't normal. It is never normal to have a president give so little about the American people.
1: Yeah, you make it clear, which is why people listen to you. I mean, I hear you on that. Sawyer, what's your response?
2: Yeah, I mean, I think this is the perfect kind of encapsulation of how prissy and megalomaniacal this man can be. And, you know, frankly, I this may be an unpopular opinion, but at this point in Donald Trump's presidency, this is exactly what I want him to be spending his time on, rather than, you know, spending his time on destroying the economy or prosecuting his enemies or trying to steal an election. I would rather Donald Trump be focused on these kind of vanity projects that are kind of vainglorious and just all about himself. But really, it's not just that he's focused on these vanity projects. It's that he's focused on them while everything else is crumbling around him. And that, a lot of that is the economy. But I think it's also just this kind of like ambient dread about a whole bunch of things that Americans didn't have to worry about before, whether that's, you know, salmonella or measles or, you know, cyclosporiasis or whatever it may be. Americans are just dealing with these crisis after crisis in terms of incompetence from government at the same time that they're seeing their president focused on, you know, a reflecting pool, a ballroom, putting his name on the Kennedy Center. It's just a pathetic kind of encapsulation of who this man is. And I think it's ultimately going to be the downfall of Republicans in November.
1: Lenny, I quoted the Times Haberman. Here's more of what she said on a pod about this.
3: I don't really think it's disputable that he is spending a huge amount of energy, mental and otherwise, on these renovation projects, beautification projects around Washington, and then monuments to self, for which there is no precedent in U.S. history of a sitting president devising such endeavors in their own nay. In fact, there is the opposite. There are presidents who have rejected monuments being built to them.
1: Lenny?
4: Well, it's bigger than even that. The bottom line is we have a president that's more focused on him having power than empowering the American people. And when you have a leader, whether it's a president, a governor, a mayor, that's more focused on consolidating power for the few and not empowering people overall, you get this type of focus on projects, on certain pieces of legislation, on certain legacy endeavors that are more about the individual or the movement than they are about the people they're supposed to represent. This is not a surprise because, let's just be clear, the MAGA movement has been focused on consolidating power since 2015, 2016. Moving forward, we're going to see the same exact thing for the next 2 years, and it's going to be incumbent upon voters in 2026 and 2028 to focus on leaders that are actually trying to re-empower the American people, regardless of what constituency they're serving, versus just trying to consolidate power for the few.
1: Yeah, when you look at sort of what you mentioned, the other side, Michael, we have some new remarks here on a discussion with Stacey Abrams with Kamala Harris. Take a listen.
5: Stacey, I'll tell you, I think we've got to be ruthless. And by that, I don't mean the way they are. It's not cruel, but we have to be uncompromising, and we have to understand that we're going to have to toughen up a bit around really being focused on results and not sitting around waiting for Republicans to have an epiphany. Because, you know, people

0: rent can't wait for that. People's health care affordability can't wait for that. Being able to afford childcare can't wait for that.
1: Michael?
2: Yeah, so this is, we've moved from when they go low, we go high, to we need to be ruthless. And I agree with the former vice president. Democrats need to show, because in that ruthlessness, it's not about cruelty and it's not about pettiness and it's not about just going after your political enemies because they're your political enemies. It's fighting for something. It's fighting for someone. It is making very clear the bright lines that you as a party or you as a candidate are prepared to commit to. And it is something that, you know, both Lenny and I know and knew from days gone by in our work inside the Republican Party. His great book that's out now talks a lot about that experience and what that looks like. So even for Republicans, they moved off of, you know, a level of engagement that was sort of New England nice Republicanism to what we see now. Democrats find themselves in a very similar position going into this next part of our century, in which they will be and can be the dominant party for democracy until the other party gets its head out of its behind and understands that the way America survives is not through MAGA. It is not through Donald Trump. It is not through the iteration of some authoritarian dream. I had another thought on that one. I'll spare you. But the reality is where the country wants to go. And that's what the first what Kamala Harris is talking about. Are the Democrats prepared to fight for where the country wants to go, where the country needs to go? Are they prepared to be, you know, ruthless, you know, with a good ruthlessness, if you will, to make sure that that happens?
3: You know, it's funny, Michael, and you're such a perfect person to talk about this with, because Trump has scrambled the normal divisions for all the reasons I think our informed viewers know. And so you have a constituency in this country that wants what we might call opposition to Trump. I'm not saying that's fully hard left on every answer, but opposition to this, that's the governing they want. But the style, the tenacity, the leadership they want is still tough Republican, not, on the other hand, you know, Democratic college professor or what have you, fill in the unfair characterization you want. And so I'm reminded of, you know, Liz Cheney, when she decided to be the opposition, she literally went from Republican leadership to being the opposition. And all these people in that pro-democracy movement said that. Why don't we have more of that? And you're here as our colleague, but I know people, you don't have to say it, I'll say it. I know people who go, oh, well, that Michael Steele, I like the way he lays out the reports on democracy and talks about what the stakes are. Of course, you spent a good chunk of your life in the pre-Trump Republican Party. So, Michael, can you decode that a little? Because it feels like there's an overlap with what Harris is saying, what you just said, and what I'm observing about the Cheney and the popularity of that mode.
2: No, I think you've got your finger on the right pulse there. And so what voters at this hour are looking for as they, you know, get the kids ready for school this week, you know, the bell rings on Labor Day and the campaign begins in earnest, is which one of these candidates are going to stand up for me? Which one are going to make the case for my family? Which one is going to make the case for my business? Which one is going to make the case for my country? Because the other side isn't. And yeah, I used to dance, you know, do-si-do with them on occasion. But, you know, they're not them. They're not that anymore. So I need something. I need some confidence that the country isn't really going to hell in a handbasket, that all this is for naught, that my children's future is over, that there is no job for them in the future. There is no entrepreneurial spirit for them in the future. There is no economy for them in the future. And so which party, which candidate is going to stand up for them and declare, you know, I'm with you and I'm willing to do what we have to do as a country. Liz Cheney, Adam Kinzinger, so many others did that with the Republican Party, and they stood their ground and they paid the price. What price are these Democrats prepared to pay? Because that's what the country's asking. What price are you prepared to pay for the country, for the community, for my family?
1: All right, can I get into the ruthless comment in regards to Kamala
3: Harris? I'll tell you
1: Harris?
3: What. Yes, but yes and, as all of the theater improv fans know, yes and when we come back, we'll get that response. Michael stays, our whole panel stays. We'll be right back.

0: We are back with our panel standing by. It's just approaching 7:20 p.m. on the East Coast, and we're doing another live hour of The Beat. We turn now to what we learned about the coming midterm elections. They're actually just 81 days away. Politico's found 56% of Americans think cost of living is the top issue. Affordability, we've heard about that now for years. Then there's 29% who say the economy, so same thing, really, to most people. Fox polling in Ohio has Democrat Sherrod Brown up over the incumbent controversial Republican Senator John Husted by now about 8 points. We are back with Sawyer Lenny and our MS Now colleague in whose hour we reside, Michael Steele. Lenny, you wanted to get in on the conversation we were having, so go ahead on that, as well as anything you glean from the state of the midterms.
1: Well, Ari, they're tied together. The bottom line is people are looking, and this is what the former vice president was talking about. They're looking for Democrats to be ruthless, but that means precise and tactical.
0: Learned about the coming midterm elections. They're actually just 81 days away. Politico's found 56% of Americans think cost of living is the top issue. Affordability, we've heard about that now for years. Then there's 29% who say the economy, so same thing, really, to most people. Fox polling in Ohio has Democrat Sherrod Brown up over the incumbent controversial Republican Senator John Husted by now about 8 points. We are back with Sawyer Lenny and our MS Now colleague in whose hour we reside, Michael Steele. Lenny, you wanted to get in on the conversation we were having, so go ahead on that, as well as anything you glean from the state of the midterms.
1: Well, Ari, they're tied together. The bottom line is people are looking, and this is what the former vice president was talking about. They're looking for Democrats to be ruthless, but that means precise and tactical on the campaign trail. I would contend that Senator Barack Obama in 2008 was one of the most ruthless candidates we've seen over the last 50 to 75 years because he was disciplined, he was poised, he kept his finger on the pulse of people throughout the campaign trail. And as a result, he was able to beat a former first lady, a former vice presidential nominee, several governors, an ambassador to the UN and the like, as this up-and-coming person from 2007 to become president-elect within a short period of time. That's what Democrats need to have moving into the midterms in November, not just because they want to win elections. It's because people need a ruthless style of statesmanship and leadership once again, one that is disciplined and focused on these economic numbers, focused on the hopelessness that continues to creep in with young people, and the back and forth that the American people are going through with political philosophies looking for solutions. We've gone from Tea Party to MAGA to DSA in a real short period of time. And it's not because we're schizophrenic politically. It's because people are desperate for solutions. And they're realizing that each of these last several iterations of movements just hasn't worked for the everyday American. That exhausted middle needs something more. They need it now.
0: Well, Michael will tell you socialism is like bell bottoms. When you thought you'd heard it, seen it, you're done with it. And let enough time go by, they come back. You're like, are bell bottoms, they really came
2: I'm
0: back.
2: I'm still waiting. I'm still waiting. I have mine upstairs. I'm looking to put them on, baby. 1977,
0: there we go.
2: Baby. Let's go.
0: Sawyer, I want to bring you into this. You've been around Democratic campaigns, and you know they say polls don't caucus. Polls don't vote. These polls, and they jump around, and they don't tell you as much. Primary elections start to tell you things, and of course the general's the real thing. So we did have votes this week. I want to show something we've sort of put together here where you look at what came out of Tuesday night and what we can glean from that.
3: It is election night in America once again.
4: The Associated Press has just projected that Amy Klobuchar will be the Democratic candidate for governor.
5: Darlene Graham will advance to a runoff.
6: This is a very emotional night.
7: Wisconsin, we have built something that will change politics forever.
8: I'm not going to give up this race until the votes are counted. That's nonsense.
9: This campaign was about the many versus the money.
10: Tom Tiffany stood with those who tried to overturn a free and fair presidential election instead of defending our democracy.
9: Well, guess what? The many just won.
0: To Sawyer and then Michael, what are the key takeaways as the dust has settled since Tuesday?
11: My key takeaways are that Democratic voters are extremely, you know, enthusiastic and excited right now. They're turning out in record numbers. We saw that in Wisconsin, you know, and that's happening across the country in all these different primaries. And it's not necessarily a ringing endorsement of kind of one wing of the party or another, as much as it's, you know, a referendum on Donald Trump. And Democratic voters are very eager to get rid of Donald Trump and bring in new leadership. That being said, Democratic candidates need to learn the lessons of this moment. They need to keep the focus on Donald Trump and connect it back to Republicans in Congress who have been complicit in all of these very, very unpopular policies and the agenda that Donald Trump is pursuing. I think, you know, a lot of this is going to be lessons, I think, for the 2028 candidate. I think, you know, heading into 2028, we're going to have a lot more of these discussions. But I think for right now, heading into the midterms, we need to keep the focus on Donald Trump, keep the focus on, you know, what he's doing instead of focusing on the issues that actually impact people. And then, you know, connect it back to those Republicans who have stood by him through thick and thin every step of the way and have never once put a check on his power as he's, you know, driven up their prices, you know, started wars, taking billions of dollars from the American taxpayer. And so I think those are some of the lessons we need to learn. But a lot of these, I think, are going to be lessons that we're going to have to take in 2028.
2: Yeah, you know, I largely agree with it. I think Sawyer really kind of framed it accurately when you look at what the starting gate in a couple of weeks when the bell rings on Labor Day. I always love that visual because it's so true how all things start to happen at one time. Voters really then begin to zero in on who they want to represent them. The campaigns really hit the ground running, and the messaging gets to Lenny's point, a little bit more tight, a little bit more precise. And so we'll see how voters receive that. When I look at everything that's happened up to this week in the primary season, my biggest takeaway is this. If I'm a Republican national chairman, state chairman, county chairman, I'm like, tell me where we win, because it's getting dim and dark outside. That's the reality. You can, be a Mike Johnson and say, oh, no, we're going to keep the House and expand our majority. Really? I don't think so. I know a little bit about how that works. And I can tell you, the voters have long since made up their mind on how they're feeling about you Republicans going into this cycle. How do I know that? Because you've lost 37 out of 38 special elections since last year.
0: Wow.
2: And you've lost in some pretty red places around the country. So you can't sit here and think you're going to swim and backstroke in a way and make us believe that you got the game going into the game. You don't. And that's a harsh reality. And is that's why the Cornyns and the Tillises and folks like that are so damned disappointing, because you got your butts kicked in your primary and you had nothing to gain except for what you could gain for the country by supporting or not supporting the attorney general candidate nominated by Donald Trump. And you woofed on the whole thing. So voters know that. Voters will remember that. And you, to Sawyer's point about that connective tissue, so you're going to tie all of that to the fact that I can't afford my life, I can't pay my bills, I'm worried about my health, because you've been grifting and grabbing and blabbing and lying and taking from me and mine. Connect those two, could be a good fall for Democrats.
0: Yeah, makes sense what you're saying. Prices are up. Wages have been wiped out by the inflation. And can you pay my bills? It's not just Destiny's Child, Michael Steele. It's not just can you pay my automobiles?
2: There you go.
0: We all have bills this summer. There we go. Lenny, take a listen to Trump trying to spin the gas prices.
12: For you to pay a tiny little bit more for your gasoline, just remember, you're doing it so that a very evil country cannot have a country. Really, it's the number one state sponsor of terror in the world. We don't want to have them have a nuclear weapon. So remember that when you have to pay a little bit more, you're at $4. It's okay. I mean, it's I'm not. I'll never apologize. I did the right thing.
1: The problem with that is He's making it seem as though there was only one way of doing this. And this is where Republicans have lost their way. Their former chair knows this very well. There was an expression called peace through strength. You look at the genius of Reagan, it was diplomacy and using the economy and some type of triangulation between alliances in Asia and Europe and working with the Soviet Union with negotiations and putting economic power in different places to basically box them in. That's how we won the Cold War. It wasn't just pounding the table. Again, if you just think of empowerment as nothing more than pure brute strength, you're more inclined to be the bull in the china shop, and you're going to break things. And as the late, great Colin Powell said, if you break it, you buy it. Well, guess what? We as an American people are buying the Strait of Hormuz with gas prices that are over $4 a gallon pretty much everywhere, and there's no end in sight. Groceries are up, and people may be making Republicans pay for it in November at the polls. Again, that's how that's playing out. And back to the former chairman's point, when you're a Republican and you're leaning on these policies for months and you're looking at these job numbers now for 18 months, particularly 15 months since Liberation Day, what do you campaign on and say this is the hope that you want to vote for in November? There's very little to vote on at that point in time.
0: Yeah. Lenny Sawyer and the great Michael Steele around here, thanks to all of you. I wish you guys a great weekend. Talk soon.
1: Thank you, Chair. I got your book
0: appreciate
1: for
0: it.
1: You, sir. Got your book for you, sir.
2: I'm ready. Get a sign, baby.
0: There we go. All right. Thanks, guys. Coming up, we have the pressure on Todd Blanche. And later, we're joined by our MS Now reporter, Brandi Zajonczny, on this documentary about the conspiracy theories, the Charlie Kirk assassination, where we go from here. That's later.

0: of all the different ways that Donald Trump has been trying to corrupt the United States government, and you can list off everything from a war launched without consulting the American public or Congress. You can look at the dismantling of all kinds of norms, rules, and protections, the buildings that we discussed earlier in the hour. There's all these different things. But there is no department or agency that has been more gutted and corrupted and disrupted than the Justice Department. And the reasons for that are well known. You're following the news, so you probably have a good sense that Donald Trump, remember, as much as they would like to normalize it or make us forget it, Donald Trump, while he is legally presumed innocent in our system of government, like anyone else, the way our courts work, Donald Trump's the only person who ever served as president and then was criminally indicted, in his case, more than once. And he came back into office not with some view that he was apologetic or he had learned or anything like that. After the indictments, which didn't go to trial, as we know, and a convicted sedition, which did go to trial, he basically perverted the Justice Department and decided he wanted only his cronies, his criminal defense attorneys. Most presidents don't even have criminal defense attorneys. He wanted them in charge. And that actually took some time. It may have been just too much, even for Trump, to put a criminal defense attorney atop the DOJ in the very opening of the second term. So he put him at number two. And that brings us to this week, where Todd Blanche, who in any other administration would not be in this role, has now become and was sworn in as the Attorney General of the United States. So that's just the first context of where we're at. Now, he got there after having to compromise under pressure because Republicans were famously withholding their votes to confirm him in the Senate. Now Democrats are putting on the pressure. Senate Judiciary Committee's Democrats raising concerns already about allegedly misused federal resources at the DOJ and whether there is going to be an effort to do an end run around the compromise I just mentioned that Republicans actually did get Blanche to back down on, to sign and put in writing that they weren't going to take any more or any of your tax dollars and give it to MAGA convicts. Because there's a concern that they would still try to do that, to take money and give it to January 6 convicts, including maybe those who attacked police. And Democrats are very clear on why they don't take Blanche at his word. Take a look.
1: We will always back the blue and back our federal law enforcement partners without apology. And what that means at the federal level is that anytime somebody assaults a federal law enforcement officer, we will prosecute them to the best of our ability.
0: No, they don't do that. That is false. We take facts very seriously around here. So if a politician or attorney general says something that's a little misleading or debatable, we will try to adjudicate it as such. But this is one of those situations where he made that sweeping claim when, in fact, Todd Blanche is at the center of the now discredited, aborted effort to misappropriate tax dollars and give it to MAGA convicts, just as he has stood by while Donald Trump pardoned all those people who attacked the blue quite savagely. And there are corners of the media and the political discourse that want to just sort of move on, that this was honestly one of the greatest anti-police actions ever taken by any president in history. But for various reasons, people say, well, I guess we move on, or we've said enough, or you might sound like you're obsessed with it to keep bringing it up. But when they're the ones bringing up the blue, they end up back in this problem. There isn't a police household in the country that doesn't look at this at least skeptically. And this was what Blanche was saying about paying January 6 convicts.
1: The president feels very strongly, as do I, that there were people who were victims of a Department of Justice that was absolutely weaponized. And he feels very strongly that he would want to make them whole, as do I. But it will not be through the Anti-Weaponization Fund, which, again, was never set up, and nothing has happened with it.
0: Those are the convicts Blanche is talking about. Their release before doing their time will remain one of the greatest legal injustices and controversies in modern American history. They'll be talking about this in law schools for a long time to come, if we still have law in law schools, of course, if we get through all this. And he said twice there, as do I, embracing and taking the president's views as his own. Not all attorneys general do that. We've had recent presidents who clashed with attorneys general who disagreed with the president on certain issues because of what the law required, or worded things differently because the president wanted to attack the Supreme Court in a way the attorney general didn't. We've had attorneys general, including under Trump, who appointed special counsels, very much disagreeing with what the president wanted. Not this attorney general. Not when it comes to defending violent convicts and undercutting policing and police safety in America. It is that clear. I want to bring in Michael Feinberg. He's a fellow at Lawfare, former assistant special agent in charge at the FBI, and an analyst for us. I laid out some of what we know there. Your view on this as we are entering now the Blanche era with him as the sworn-in attorney general.
2: Yeah, I just want to harken back to the footage you just showed, because I was serving in the FBI's Washington field office on January 6th. And I remember my personal life being upended because for months, the office was working 24/7 around the clock. But what happened to us was only because much, much worse happened to other people trying to protect their communities. They were shamelessly attacked by seditious rioters who wanted to overturn the results of a Democratic election. One of them died of a stroke the next day. Others, traumatized beyond repair, took their own lives. So to see the Attorney General of the United States get in front of a microphone and talk about the injustice that was done to those criminals, I can't hear those words without feeling the bile and anger rise inside of me for what a mockery Todd Blanche and his collaborators have made, not just of the Justice Department as an American institution, but the entire concept of rule of law. And in that, he's just representative of the entire administration, a never-ending parade and succession of events that are both revolting and shocking, but at the same time entirely predictable with this cast of characters.
0: We've compared some other remarks he's made here this week being sworn in from the past. Take a look.
3: We will always respect the role of the judiciary. We will not engage in or stand for any sort of performative attacks that undermine the institutions that we are sworn to uphold. We are routinely getting stays and getting reversals because of local judges just not following the law full stop. It's a war, man. The system is not set up for efficiency when it comes to rogue activist judges.
0: An expert as you are, and the FBI, of course, is part of the DOJ's, you know, larger system. What do you see in this tone, or what shift he's trying to sell?
2: Look, this is not somebody who should be trusted. He was sworn in this very week, and the person that he chose, who is now a judge, to swear him in, was credibly accused and did not deny telling DOJ subordinates, using expletives, to ignore judges. This is not somebody who means what he says when he is being temperate and sober and reasonable. This is somebody who speaks through what economists would call revealed preferences. We can't trust what's coming out of his mouth. We have to look at what his organization is doing. And what his organization is doing is every single time they get an adverse ruling, which is often because their positions are untenable, they demonize, undermine, and personally attack the judge involved. I am unaware of a single executive in Justice Department history from Reconstruction up until the final day of the last administration that ever behaved in this manner or used this rhetoric.
0: Yeah. While I have you, a story that didn't get as much attention but is really striking. Capital One, major bank, responding to a lawsuit from Trump. So they sort of had to justify why they canceled his accounts, which gave us new receipts. On Friday, asked about their decision to close the Trump org accounts, they said they did so because their review by anti-money laundering experts led them to that conclusion. This is the first time a bank has formally tied money laundering concerns to Trump's family businesses. Now, as you know, from law enforcement, and I will explain, the standard of proof here is different than some sort of trial. There is not a finding, in fairness, that these companies did money laundering. But, as the article puts it, it's definitely more smoke than we've seen before, and it only comes out because of Trump's suit. What do you make of all this?
2: Look, I haven't obviously seen the internal documents from the bank, but I do know a few things. This is an individual, President Trump, whom a state-level court in New York found guilty of over a dozen charges on which he had been indicted. This is a president who was indicted in the District of Columbia for trying to overturn an election. This is a president who was indicted in Florida for absconding and secreting classified documents to which he had no right. This is a president who was found by a civil jury to have committed sexual assault. You know, as investors say, past performance is no guarantee of future returns, but at a certain point, a pattern emerges. And if Capital One, which really has nothing to gain by implying that the president of the United States committed money laundering, particularly in an environment where DOJ is being unleashed on any corporate entity or institution that criticizes the president, like, it's what we in the law would have called an admission against interest, right? Like, this is something that is not going to benefit them, but they're saying it anyway. All those individual pieces of evidence add up to me, at least, that something is rotten. Capital One thought so. Yeah. Nobody's come out and disproven that allegation. In fact, I'm not even aware of anybody in the Trump administration denying it. So there's not always fire just because of smoke, but this smoke is pretty thick and it seems to be rolling on endlessly.
0: Really striking. On several important topics, Michael Feinberg, thank you. We'll be right back.

0: Whatever you think of Charlie Kirk, campus crusader, MAGA kingmaker, hate monger, he was one of a kind. A teenager who talked his way into the conservative movement, and by 31 was a major voice. After his death, a machine powered up, one that runs on distrust, one that Kirk helped build. And it did exactly what it was designed to do. It rejected the official story. This is a story about what happens when a political movement built on conspiracy theories becomes the target of one.
1: You're looking at the forthcoming documentary, Who Killed Charlie Kirk? It debuts tomorrow on MS Now, and we are joined by MS Now senior reporter Brandi Zadrozny, who made the doc. Welcome.
2: Thanks, Ari.
1: Tell us about this project.
2: It's been 10 months in the making. I mean, my beat is conspiracy theories and disinformation and MAGA. And so when Charlie Kirk was killed, all those things sort of became the most important things in a lot of people's lives. So I've been sort of tracking the ecosystem, trying to figure out who's benefiting and who's sort of losing from this. I talked to Erica Kirk. I talked to a lot of conspiracy theorists and just sort of dove down the rabbit hole. And here we are.
1: Yeah, conspiracy theorists are something that we've all had to deal with a lot more in this political internet era than, say, decades ago, where it was kind of over there and not in mainstream politics to this degree. Let's look at some of the doc on conspiracies.
0: Sleuths treated every person in the crowd as a potential suspect or co-conspirator.
3: Okay, did you catch that? I'll show you in slow motion. The security guy in the blue and Charlie's bodyguard in the tent looked at their watch simultaneously.
4: There was a significant number of young men wearing maroon shirts.
0: They all became side characters in an alternative theory, same as the JFK conspiracy theorists, just working much, much faster and chasing the instant payouts from social media platforms.
1: Brandi?
2: Yeah, I mean, it really is a cottage industry of conspiracy theorists. And like, you know, I'm old enough, and I think you are too, to remember the Clinton body count and conspiracy theories like this that went out on blogs and news and email, chain emails, stuff like that. It's just a totally different world now. And instead of, you know, people that are conspiracy theory hobbyists like we once had, everybody is in on it and everybody's looking to cash in. It's just a really lucrative, strange, strange time.
1: You've done a lot of work here with the 40 seconds we have left. Why should someone who's not so interested in Mr. Kirk might find an interest in this piece?
2: Yeah, I think this one conspiracy theory actually has a lot of implications for our political world. I mean, right when Charlie Kirk was killed, Stephen Miller and the rest of the White House, J.D. Vance took over Charlie Kirk's podcast from the White House. And they basically said, we're going to use this killing to go after the left, like Donald Trump has done in so many other policies. And these conspiracy theories, they're awful because not understanding what's real and what's not is a problem, right? It leads to problems that we can't even foresee. There's another pandemic and no one knows who to trust. It's an issue. But I think this one specifically has a lot of ramifications that we've only begun to consider.
1: Yeah, really interesting. As you mentioned, Charlie Kirk did have these uniquely senior relationships with the Trump White House despite his youth. Of course, tragic to see his murder, his assassination, and yet so much still coming out of it that you're documenting. So our thanks to Brandi. I want to tell everyone, again, it's called Who Killed Charlie Kirk? How Conspiracy Theories Sparked a MAGA Civil War. This is part of our extensive reporting here. It debuts tomorrow at 7 p.m. Eastern on MS Now if you want to check it out. And Paul Krugman is coming up on All In tonight as we look at all these economic issues. That's 8 o'clock Eastern right here on MS Now.